0: reaction after receiving two lethal injections. They're calling for the governor to commute her death sentence after what they describe as cruel and unusual punishment. Pike was sentenced to death for a murder she committed at age 18. She would have been the first woman executed in Tennessee in more than 200 years. Catherine Sweeney with member station WPLN was a media witness to the execution.
1: Usually that takes 10, 15 minutes. It took 45 because they had such a hard time getting needles into her. So eventually the curtains did open and she was really lively and talking and singing for a long time. She should have started to look sedated, but didn't. They closed the curtain and usually that's when the doctor comes out and calls time of death, but he didn't. So they tried again. They opened the curtains. They did it all again. And that didn't go really any better.
0: Catherine Sweeney from WPLN reporting. The Trump administration is fighting a judge's order to build housing for homeless veterans in L.A. NPR's Quil Lawrence reports.
2: L.A. has the most homeless vets in the country, but it also has a built-in solution, a 388-acre VA campus. A judge ordered housing to be built there, but VA appealed and lost at the Ninth Circuit Court. Now the Trump administration has won a delay while it considers appealing to the Supreme Court. The delay means no decision until after midterm elections.
3: There's no reason for any delay of litigation that has gone on for far too many years.
2: Mark Rosenbaum represents the plaintiffs.
3: The net result is that some 3,000 veterans, including combat veterans, are going to live and die on the meanest streets of this community.
2: The VA declined to comment on pending litigation. In May 2025, President Trump ordered a 6,000-bed facility to be built in L.A., but there's no sign of action on his executive order. Quil Lawrence, NPR News.
0: Mortgage rates are at their highest level in almost 3 years. The average 30-year fixed-rate mortgage is now almost 7.3%. NPR's Stephen Bisaha reports.
4: Mortgage interest rates often go up with the yield on the 10-year Treasury note, and that yield has been floating around a more than two-decade high. Mortgage rates are up 0.25% from last week. John Diamond is an economist at Rice University, and he says the high cost of borrowing is having a bad lock-in effect on the economy.
5: People are staying put. That's going to slow down consumption growth, but hopefully that will eventually lead to lower inflation.
4: The Federal Reserve will consider raising interest rates again later this month to fight inflation. Stephen Bisaha, NPR News.
0: Major U.S. stock indexes rose today, but just slightly. This is NPR News.
6: It's 5:04 with Cap Radio News. I'm Sarit Leshinsky. At last night's gubernatorial debate, Republican Steve Hilton accused Democrat Javier Becerra of putting migrant children in danger when he ran the Federal Health Department. Cap Radio's Greg Michek checked out Hilton's claim.
7: Here's the charge Hilton leveled at Becerra, who led the Department of Health and Human Services under President Biden.
8: You dismantled the vetting that should have made sure that they were with a safe, protective family or sponsor. You sent thousands of young children directly into the clutches of child sex and labor traffickers.
7: Becerra called it a recycled Trump talking point.
9: Trump left a system for care of these immigrant kids that had been dismantled because he doesn't want them here. He made it very clear. Remember, he used to put kids in cages. He used to separate those children from their parents. We changed all that. I am proud of the record and all my life of working on immigration and in protecting immigrant children.
7: The argument traces to a 2023 New York Times investigation. It found Becerra's agency rushed to place migrant children with sponsors and missed or ignored signs of labor trafficking. A 2024 report from the HHS Inspector General found the agency skipped required safety checks in some cases and lost contact with more than 1 in 5 children a month after placement. Hilton's harshest claim goes beyond what the record shows. He said hundreds of thousands of children are still missing. But the report found the agency lost contact with many children. And the Times documented children pushed into dangerous jobs like slaughterhouses and factories, not a ring of sex traffickers. Greg Michek, Cap Radio News.
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12: 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I'm Sasha Pfeiffer.
13: And I'm Juana Summers. There are troubling new revelations today in the sexual assault case at Cornell University. A note that the story includes descriptions of sexual violence. NPR has confirmed that the alleged victim told police clearly in 2024 that she was raped. This contradicts a local prosecutor's statement that the woman's initial account of the incident described it as consensual. NPR's Brian Mann is on campus at Cornell in Ithaca, New York, and he's with us now. Hi there.
14: Hi, Juana.
13: So, Brian, I mean, just two really different versions here. Help us understand what's going on.
14: Yeah, this is extremely problematic for Cornell University and for this local prosecutor, Matthew Van Houten. Thomas Giefra, the attorney representing the woman at the center of this case, has confirmed to NPR that in 2024, she gave a very clear statement to Cornell campus police that she was raped. Her statement then read as follows. I can say with 100% confidence I was raped. Those were her words. Giefra confirmed it to us. Van Houten, by contrast, has been giving interviews saying the woman involved told police that what happened at that frat party was, and I'm going to quote his words here, voluntary, conscious, and consensual. Van Houten has also raised doubts about her recent civil lawsuit, Juana, where the woman alleges she was drugged and gang raped by seven male students.
15: The lawsuit leaves out any reference that Jane Doe made in her sworn statement to consenting to what happened.
14: So the obvious question is this. If this woman told police she was raped, described feeling trapped and coerced, why did Van Houten conclude it was consensual and drop his investigation?
13: Yeah, that is an obvious question. Do we have answers?
14: Partial answers so far. Van Houten has now suggested in a statement that Cornell campus police didn't give him all the necessary information from their interviews with the woman. He says he never saw that statement, that she was 100% confident that she was raped. Here's what Van Houten said in an email to our member station, WSKG. If it's factual, he wrote, we absolutely should have been informed about what Jane Doe said to the police. That was not in her 6-page statement. So it now appears from what Van Houten has said to us and to the press that all that he saw before dropping his investigation was that one condensed summary of the woman's words. Mm. Some of the most harrowing information appears to have been left out.
13: Now, Cornell University's police investigated. Brian, what's the school had to say?
14: They've mostly gone silent after responding to my emailed questions. Through the week, Cornell's spokesperson declined to respond to detailed questions about this. But a member of our team here, Aurora Berry from NPR's member station WSKG, did find something really interesting. Earlier in the week, Cornell posted a forceful statement confirming that this investigation was handled in 2024 under the jurisdiction of their campus police. And they said something important. They said their police department shared, and I'm quoting here, all investigatory information with the prosecutor's office. But yesterday, Cornell quietly removed that claim from their website. They no longer say they gave all investigatory material to the prosecutor as he was reviewing this case. We asked Cornell about that change. We asked them specifically if campus police failed to share key information with the district attorney. They only sent a brief statement saying their account of the situation online is a living document that's being updated regularly. They declined to explain why they made this specific change.
13: Mm. Brian, you were there on Cornell's campus. What's it like? What are you hearing from people about this?
14: Well, as you can imagine, there's absolute outrage among students and faculty over Cornell's handling of this. Also anger toward that prosecutor. I spoke today with Olympia Hall. She's a student activist working on campus safety. She says she's sad and angered by what she described as conflicting statements. She says she's eager for clear answers from the university. Cornell student government has scheduled what they're calling a public hearing that'll happen this evening. They say they'll demand institutional accountability. Of course, Cornell University has also agreed now to an outside investigation, and that's expected to get underway soon.
13: NPR's Brian Mann reporting at Cornell University. Brian, thanks.
14: Thanks so much.
12: In Lebanon, a U.S.-brokered plan for Lebanese forces to assume security there appears to be faltering. NPR's Jane Araf and Jawad Rizkallah went to the first and so far only pilot zone in the south where Hezbollah was driven out. Israeli troops withdrew, and the Lebanese army moved in, allowing some residents to return.
16: We're waiting at a Lebanese army checkpoint to be allowed into the village of Zawtar al-Gharbiya. Soldiers approve each car that goes in. From here, we can see a strategic hilltop where Israel is still attacking what it says are Hezbollah positions. And we can hear the explosions. And that was a really big boom. Another airstrike in the location near Ali al-Tahrir Hill, where Israel says it detonated a series of tunnels in a Hezbollah command center recently. There are huge plumes of smoke rising from a village quite close to the hill. It's a couple of miles from where we are, but it's the fourth or fifth airstrike we've seen and heard since we've been here at this Lebanese army checkpoint over the last half hour. Lebanon says ongoing Israeli attacks are the reason that the Lebanese army has so far taken control of only part of one village. There's a ceasefire in place, but the UN peacekeeping mission says while Hezbollah has largely held its fire, Israel has launched hundreds of strikes a day. As we enter the village, there are more Israeli airstrikes nearby. There's so much destruction here. The mayor says more than half the houses have been destroyed or heavily damaged. Some in Israeli airstrikes, others when Israel bulldozed and detonated homes after the U.S. brokered ceasefire in June. Israel's defense minister has said his forces have destroyed 15,000 homes in southern Lebanon to create what Israel calls a buffer zone. At the edge of town, a woman and a young girl walk through a mountain of broken concrete and twisted metal. Fatima asked NPR not to use her last name, fearing that speaking to the media could lead to retaliation against her family. She's bringing lunch for her husband and workers who are using a bulldozer to clear the rubble. Israeli drones buzz overhead. This was my husband's cousin's house, my brother-in-law's house. That was my uncle's house, and our house was here, she says. All of them are gone. Her husband's furniture and decor shop in the next village was destroyed. Almost everything they own is gone. But from a suitcase found under the rubble, Fatima shows her now 8-year-old daughter, Noor, an infant's onesie, white with tiny flowers. This was my daughter's when she was a month old, she says. I kept all my children's mementos from when they were little. They're all gone, their toys, their memories, everything. But we found this. Across town, Mayor Abed al-Izzedine is living in his son's damaged house. His own was destroyed. His grandson plays next to him. As he tells us, he returned just after the Lebanese army cleared explosives left behind.
17: When we came back, I didn't recognize the turnoff to my house. The features of the land had changed.
16: The plan was that the Lebanese government would rebuild infrastructure for residents. That didn't happen. There's still no electricity or running water. Izzedine says Israeli forces bulldozed the village's only well, along with the connecting water pipes. Israel did not reply to an NPR request for comment.
17: People are anxious because things are unstable, but we want to stay. These are our homes, our land, our livelihood.
16: Izzedine says about one-fifth of the village's roughly 500 families have returned. Everyone wants to come back, he says, but between the lack of security and lack of services, they have almost nothing to come back to. Jane Araf, NPR News, in Zawtar al-Gharbiya, southern Lebanon.
18: White Sox fans across Chicago's South Side and beyond are feeling abundantly blessed today.
19: Swing and a miss! For the first time since 2005, the Chicago White Sox have won a postseason series.
20: Last night's victory over the Houston Astros feels even more sacred to some after the team revealed a letter from a famous Chicagoan, also known as Pope Leo.
18: It's dated September 9th. The pontiff shares something he said in the past about the importance of sports and community. Quote, sport can truly become a school of life where all can learn that abundance does not come from victory at any cost, but from sharing, from respecting others, and from the joy of walking together.
20: The Pope also writes, quoting again, in this spirit, it is my hope that the White Sox will continue to foster bonds of friendship and solidarity among people and thus bear hopeful witness to the possibility of living and working together in peace.
18: The letter has moved fans and players alike, including White Sox starting pitcher Anthony Kay.
1: This adds like another element of this crazy season that we've had, and it's been really special, and to know that the Pope's got our back is pretty cool.
20: The letter was addressed to the part owner and chairman of the White Sox, Jerry Reinsdorf, who seems inspired.
18: Reporter Jesse Rogers, who covers the team, says Reinsdorf said, quote, imagine a Jewish kid from Brooklyn getting a letter from the

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1: 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I'm Sarit Lashinsky. Starting October 1st, refugees and asylum seekers are losing access to Medicaid across the country because of H.R. 1, the Trump administration's major budget bill that Republicans passed in summer 2025. That's coming up in about 15 minutes. From the CAP Radio newsroom, two people were killed, two injured, and one person is missing following the crash of a medical helicopter off Catalina Island. The chopper was owned by Sacramento-based Reach Air Medical Services. Five people were on board the helicopter, which went down just after takeoff, about a mile from Avalon just before 8 p.m., according to the Los Angeles County Fire Department. The cause of the crash is currently unknown. More news at capradio.org. In Sacramento area traffic, downtown to Folsom will take about 40 minutes, downtown to Roseville is about 30 minutes, and south to Stockton is about an hour.
2: Californians from across the state rely on CAP Radio state government reporting. Marty from Sausalito says, "I trust you to be our eyes and ears in the state government. Thank you." Thank you for supporting public service journalism, Marty.
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8: 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I'm Juana Summers.
9: And I'm Sasha Pfeiffer. It's time now for our science news roundup from Shortwave, NPR's science podcast. With me, our host Regina Barber and science correspondent Ari Daniel. Hi to both of you.
10: Hi.
11: Hello there.
9: So as usual, you have brought us three science stories that caught your attention recently. What three do you have this week?
10: How eating with somebody could help manage your blood sugar.
11: Plus, really loud birds.
10: And the origin story of Bennu, the asteroid NASA visited to bring back samples.
9: Let's start with the blood sugar one. That's very interesting. I'm wondering if you're going to talk to us about the calming effect of a group meal. So tell us, what's going on that says that eating with someone could help manage your blood sugar?
10: Yeah, so researchers in Israel gave participants the same amount of carbs to eat. So in this case, it was bread. Then they measured their blood glucose levels. And they found compared to people who ate alone, people who ate together were better at regulating their blood sugar.
9: Regulating like it didn't spike as high.
11: Yeah, and their blood sugar came back down to baseline quicker. Basically, they recovered faster from the sugar high. Researchers calculated the social group was 24% more efficient at clearing glucose from their blood. The results

0: or published in the journal Science Advances.
1: And why? Why would eating not by yourself, but with other people or another person make a difference?
2: Yeah, so lead author Shir Adzeel thinks one possibility is that our brains associate other people with eating, and that social cue might push our brains to start the metabolizing process earlier, like by releasing insulin sooner, which helps regulate blood sugar.
0: And behavioral neuroscientist James Cone offered another idea to support these results, that our brains could interpret company as help is here if we need it, and so your body may not require as much sugar at the ready, and you could use it elsewhere, like to grow hair or store it.
3: You can do other things with it than dump it into your bloodstream.
1: You know, this is very relevant to me today because I went to NPR's in-house cafeteria, a little cafe. I got food, brought it to my desk, and ate it all by myself. And it sounds like you're saying, maybe I shouldn't do that all the time.
2: Maybe, yeah. Both James and Shir say this is a reason to prioritize our friendships and social lives. And Shir also thinks this is evidence that our social nature as humans is rooted in our biology.
4: Maybe social bonds are actually rooted in the most basic physiological processes, or what I call homeostasis.
2: So what I'm saying, Sasha, is I'm happy to eat lunch with you when I see you.
1: Next time we'll go to the cafeteria together, Regina.
2: Yeah.
1: All right. Tell me about your next topic, which is loud birds.
0: Right. So scientists have been studying bird vocalizations for well over a century, Sasha, and there's a ton of variation between species, says Jeff Podos, a behavioral ecologist at UMass Amherst.
5: Because they're all communicating about the same sort of stuff, about being territorial or trying to attract mates. That raises questions as to why we have all that diversity.
0: Most studies have focused on pitch and rhythm, but hardly ever on volume.
1: I would have thought that maybe volume would be the first thing they study. It seems like it's so straightforward. It's the thing we most focus on.
2: Yeah, you would think, but it hasn't been easy to do it in the wild until recently with devices like sound level meters and laser range finders.
1: All right, so if scientists can figure out the volume of bird song, what can they learn from that?
0: Well, what they want to do is they want to try to figure out how some birds sing louder than others and perhaps why. So several years back, Podos and his PhD student at the time, João Menezes, set out to do just that. They recorded birds in western Massachusetts, in fields and swamps and suburbia, and all across Brazil, João's home country, from the top of a more than mile-high mountain to his balcony in Sao Paulo.
6: Even if in your backyard, you feel like an early naturalist measuring something for the first time.
2: In a paper they published in the journal Evolution, they collected the volumes of 123 different species.
1: So they got a really large range.
0: It was staggering.
2: Yeah.
0: There was an 800-fold difference between the softest species, a kind of hummingbird you can barely hear, all the way up to a very loud trio.
6: Comparable to the level of a jackhammer?
0: Including two species that are new contenders for world's loudest bird, the bare-throated bellbird and the red-legged sariema.
1: They really did their homework, didn't they?
2: Yeah, and they found that larger species and those with wider mouth openings tend to sing louder.
1: All right, I get if you have a wider mouth opening that anatomically, maybe you can belt it out more. Any idea why there is so much variety among all this?
2: They don't have that answer just yet. The scientists couldn't find any clear patterns. But here is a cool fact. Some of these birds are actually louder than the published values of certain mammals, like lions and wolves and elephants.
1: You know, that initially seems hard to believe, but then I think about the times I've been woken up by crows in the morning. So
2: yeah.
1: Yes, maybe birds can, you know, out loud an elephant at certain times.
2: Yeah.
0: Better than being woken up by a lion.
2: True.
0: We chatted with Sue Ann Zollinger, an ornithologist at Manchester Metropolitan University in the UK, who wasn't involved in the research. She was impressed with the study, but acknowledged it's natural for such a broad survey to have its constraints.
7: You can't really go into a lot of detail about the mechanics that might underlie these differences.
1: Oh, scientists study such interesting things, don't they?
2: Yeah.
1: All right, for our last topic, it was something to do with asteroid samples. Tell us about that one.
2: Yeah, it's something that truly boggles my mind. NASA sent a spacecraft to Bennu. This is an asteroid that comes pretty close to Earth every 6 years to collect samples. And they brought those samples back to Earth.
0: The samples landed in the Utah desert in September of 2023, and these precious rocks and dust grains were sent to scientists around the world to study. We talked to one of those researchers, Larry Nittler, at Arizona State University.
8: Literally, I get in the mail a box, and inside it is a little glass container with a little tiny, tiny black rock. And I'm like, this came from outer space.
7: And so what do those little black rocks tell them?
2: Yeah, a lot. Another chemist named Maria Schoenbechler also got a little stash of these rocks. She and her team looked at the chemical signatures and compositions of these samples, and they determined that Bennu actually formed a lot closer to the sun than previously thought. And this has huge implications.
4: It goes back to very, very basic questions. Where are we coming from? How did life emerge on Earth? And if we want to answer this question, we can actually, but we need more of this material. That's why we need these samples here on Earth, in the labs.
2: They wrote about all of this in the journal Science Advances.
7: We just heard her say that these samples could help answer the question of how life emerged on Earth. How could it tell us that?
0: Well, the origins of this asteroid could give us some hints. The study suggests Bennu formed in the part of the solar system called the water ice line, basically right before you hit Jupiter. If that's true, that could mean that when the solar system was just forming, asteroids like Bennu could have brought water and possibly organic material to the young Earth.
2: And Sasha, I want to say that getting these samples from Bennu and another asteroid, Ryugu, is crucial because the only space rocks that scientists have studied before were meteorites that survived the fiery journey through our atmosphere and like crashed into Earth. But just studying stuff that falls to Earth means we might be missing a huge part of the picture of what's really going on out there.
7: That was Regina Barber and Ari Daniel of NPR's science podcast, Shortwave. That's where you can learn about new discoveries and everyday mysteries. Regina and Ari, thanks to both of you.
0: Thank you, Sasha.
2: Thank you.

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1: 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Still ahead on All Things Considered, the ongoing trade war with Canada has hit Florida businesses that cater to snowbird tourism. 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
5: Live from NPR News in Culver City, California, I'm Duane Brown. In Minneapolis, the family of a woman shot to death in January by a federal immigration agent has filed lawsuits against the government and Trump administration officials. From Minnesota Public Radio, John Collins reports.
6: Renee Good's partner, Becca Good, says true accountability from the federal government is the only way forward.
7: I'm devastated by how many other lives have been destroyed, and this the darkest of times. From so many families dealing with the loss of their own loved ones, to everyone who has had to witness it, the pain of this moment extends so far beyond our family.
6: Renee Good was killed by Immigration and Customs Enforcement agent Jonathan Ross on January 7th during the federal immigration surge into Minnesota. Federal officials have said Ross acted in self-defense. For NPR News, I'm John Collins in Minneapolis.
5: Federal prosecutors have filed more charges against the man accused of planting two bombs in Washington, D.C. on the eve of the January 6th Capitol riot 5 years ago. NPR's Ryan Lucas has more on the case against Brian Cole Jr.
8: Cole was arrested in December after a nearly five-year FBI investigation. Prosecutors say he built and planted two pipe bombs near the Republican and Democratic Party headquarters in Washington the night before President Trump supporters, angry about his 2020 election loss, stormed the U.S. Capitol. Neither of the bombs went off. Cole has pleaded not guilty. Now prosecutors have filed a new indictment, adding four additional charges, bringing the total number of counts Cole is facing to eight. He is currently scheduled to go on trial in February. Ryan Lucas, NPR News, Washington.
5: Well, stocks finished modestly higher today on Wall Street following a three-day losing streak. The Dow gained 20 points. 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
1: It's 5:32 with CAP Radio News. I'm Sarit Lashinsky. Starting in January, government agencies will be required to disclose recordings and other records of 911 calls from ICE detention centers in California. The new law comes in the wake of ongoing concerns about conditions at ICE facilities in the state, where at least six detainees have died since fall 2025. Reporter Wendy Fry with our partner CalMatters has been following the legislation and says it will be a big boost for oversight.
9: So far, there's been very little that we can understand about what happens when there's a serious incident within one of these facilities, such as a death, an attack. The public doesn't have access to the records that we typically would have if it happened anywhere else in the area where it happened. So this would allow us to be able to access the recordings of the 911 calls, any data, any police reports that are generated, for example, afterwards, after a serious incident.
1: The policy was part of a package of more than 20 new laws Governor Gavin Newsom signed off this week aimed at increasing accountability over federal immigration enforcement. A Northern California company is recalling a hot pepper product due to potential pest contamination. That contaminant is a dead mouse. Napa County-based Mazzetta says it's aware of a viral TikTok video showing the mouse in a jar of its 32-ounce Golden Greek Peppercini medium heat. The company says it contacted the buyer and is trying to get the jar for investigation. More news at capradio.org.
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1: Still ahead on All Things Considered, half a century after the death of Chinese communist leader Mao Zedong, fascination with the chairman is growing among young Chinese people. That's coming up in about 15 minutes. 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
1: 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I'm Sasha Pfeiffer.
2: And I'm Juana Summers. Picture a cartoon of a fox dressed as a security guard standing in front of a hen house. Consider that image alongside the news that this week President Trump invited a group of top AI executives to the White House to announce a voluntary AI accord that would involve, quote, tremendous self-policing and would not be legally binding, but morally binding. Many AI leaders are concerned that the technology may be developing too quickly to address its safety risks, such as AI agents going rogue and hacking other companies or entities. Well, that cartoon, it appears with a New York Times op-ed by Lina Khan, chair of the Federal Trade Commission in the Biden administration. The title, "There are plenty of laws on the books to check the AI giants. Use them." And Lina Khan is with us now. Hi there.
3: Hello.
2: Lina, I mean, there's so much we could talk about, but I want to start with this accord to self-police AI development. Can this actually do anything useful, or is this really just more like the fox guarding the hen house?
3: It's exactly like the fox guarding the hen house. I mean, this idea that you have these voluntary commitments that everybody has signed off on is just laughably toothless, especially given the very serious risks and dangers that these companies themselves are noting we could face.
2: Now, there is some action from federal regulators. Yesterday, the Federal Trade Commission, which, of course, is your former agency, confirmed to the Associated Press that it had opened an investigation into companies like OpenAI and Anthropic over the risks their products could pose to consumers. What do you make of all that?
3: Well, look, I think what we've seen under this administration is extraordinary levels of backsliding on law enforcement when it comes to holding accountable wealthy, powerful interests. And so the idea that you're going to have an agency be investigating seriously the very CEOs that are having private lunches with the president, especially what we've seen from this White House in terms of giving pardons to corporate lawbreakers and CEOs, even when they've committed very serious violations of the law, just seems to be somewhat incredulous.
2: Now, you write that there are plenty of regulatory laws that apply to AI companies, things like product liability law, tort law, consumer protection law, state laws, individual liability of AI executives. What harms of AI do you hope to see addressed by enforcement of these laws?
3: I mean, I think the big picture point here is that a lot of the conversation right now around these companies and some of the harmful practices that are resulting from their technologies seems to assume that this all is happening in some kind of legal vacuum. And that's just not true. Just because you have a new technology come to the market doesn't mean that all existing laws are suspended or there's some kind of exemption. And so, you know, laws that prohibit unfair deceptive practices, laws that make it illegal to hack into other websites, laws that make it illegal to sell defective products, all of those very much apply to these technologies. And so as we are seeing more and more incidents of, you know, some of these systems engaging in serious hacks, be it of other companies, of government servers, that's all something that absolutely needs to be investigated under existing laws, some of which have criminal liability.
2: Yeah, I mean, we all know the legal system can often move super, super slowly. And we also know that the tech companies, they have enormous legal resources. We've seen this play out often with lawsuits against social media companies. Are you worried that this might just take a ton of time?
3: It could, although some of what we've seen from, for example, the Florida AG, where they're going to court to get an injunction against some of these very practices, could set us up to get answers more quickly. But you're absolutely right that overall what we need is, you know, a broader regulatory regime. And so one additional thing I note in the piece is that we actually have a long history of regulating and governing new technologies that are powerful and that are risky, from railroads to pharmaceuticals to banking to nuclear power. And so we should really use the lessons from those regulatory regimes as we think about what to do here.
2: I'll also note that you say that Congress will need to pass further laws. Like what? Give me one example.
3: So, for example, there's a long history in banking law, for example, of this thing called supervision, where you have the government, you know, deeply involved in helping monitor risk inside banks to make sure that they're not going to end up, you know, creating huge financial crashes. Similarly, as we're thinking about pharmaceuticals and drugs, mm-hmm. there's all sorts of mandatory testing that needs to happen before a pharma company yeah. can hit, you know, the market. And so those are some of the types of things that we need to be looking at here.
2: We've got about 30 seconds left here. I'll just note we live in a very historically dysfunctional Congress. We're living with that. We also have a president who says we don't need any more guardrails for AI. We need to win the AI development race with China. Any fear that your calls for more regulation and more enforcement will go ignored at least for the next 2 years while President Trump's still in office?
3: Well, look, I think this administration has shown that they have no real interest in enforcing the law against powerful companies. And so I do think that a lot of the action will need to come from Congress, be it at the level of oversight mm-hmm. and investigations. There are all sorts of questions we need answers yeah. to. And this is also why state AGs have an incredibly important role to play.
2: Lina Khan, former chair of the FTC, now at Columbia Law School and chair of the New York City Economic Development Corporation. Thanks.
3: Thanks.
1: The first wave of Medicaid cuts from the Republicans' One Big Beautiful Bill Act takes effect today. Among those affected are the few groups of immigrants who had been eligible for Medicaid. As of October 1st, they won't be anymore. That includes refugees and asylum seekers. NPR's Selena Simmons-Duffins has more.
4: Mustafa Rafat has lately been fielding frantic phone calls from refugees with disabilities.
5: I spent this past 2 weeks just talking with so many of them, terrorized by the reality that their children with disabilities are losing coverage.
4: Rafat is a professor of social work at the University of Nebraska at Omaha. When Rafat arrived as a refugee from Iraq in 2011, Medicaid was a lifeline, he says, as he got his own chronic inflammatory condition under control. He's now a U.S. citizen.
5: I had to climb this big mountain of acclimating into the culture here, learning English, dealing with the traumas of the war, the loss of family members. I was determined, and Medicaid was the big factor that made my dreams come true.
4: Now he's trying to counsel refugees with disabilities facing the challenges of navigating life in the U.S. who won't have that. As of October 1st, refugees and asylum seekers are among the groups that Medicaid will no longer cover. In a statement, the Centers for Medicare and Medicaid Services said it was implementing rules set by Congress and did not respond to NPR's follow-up question about the impact of that policy on refugees with disabilities. Drishti Pillai, director of immigrant health policy at KFF, says most of those losing Medicaid will have no other options.
6: They could still buy full-price coverage from ACA marketplaces, but that is often unaffordable. Employer-sponsored coverage is also an option, but many immigrants work in jobs that don't offer employer-sponsored coverage, such as jobs in construction, agriculture, food service.
4: She says a few states are creating their own coverage options for this group. Ben DeVanzo is with the National Immigration Law Center. He says the immigrants being cut from health coverage and food benefits now will eventually become green card holders who are eligible.
7: So these are people who are going to put off preventative care, who are not going to treat their chronic conditions, who are going to forego important medication.
4: Then when they do get their green card and get back on Medicaid, their health will be worse, which will be more expensive for hospitals and the government. Selena Simmons-Duffin, NPR News, Washington.
2: You're listening to All Things Considered from NPR News. Canadians planning ahead for colder weather, often winter in Florida, but last year as tensions flared over trade deals, the United States saw a noticeable drop in visitors. This year, relations between the two countries are still rocky, so reporter Catherine Welch looked at the impact on one South Florida community, sometimes known as Little Quebec.
8: Hotel owner Richard Clavett walks around his motel's campus in Hollywood, Florida, just south of Fort Lauderdale. It's dotted with palm trees and signs welcoming Canadians. He points to a life-size fiberglass Canadian moose standing in the shade.
9: Let's see, those houses are all part of our province. Oh, you see the big moose?
8: Clavet is originally from Quebec. He bought the motel in 1990. Since then, he's welcomed countless French-Canadian snowbirds, creating a community he nicknamed Little Quebec. Business was humming early last year until the trade war between the U.S. and Canada heated up. By March of 2025, the cancellations started rolling in.
9: I'm sick, or doctor, or, you know, finding excuses.
8: One caller let him know it was because of politics. Clavet tried to talk him into coming.
9: You have $1,000 deposit already paid. You know, you're turning that down if you're not coming. At least postpone it or do something. No, I'm not going in the U.S. anymore.
8: On top of the trade disputes, a weak Canadian dollar and new requirements at the border also played a role. By summer 2025, Clavet got worried. He began hosting free parties and bingo games to generate buzz. Then he saturated his social media with images of Canadians having a great time at those events.
10: On aime toutes les activités qu'ils organisent pour nous, le bingo, les hot dogs avec animation.
8: He says it paid off, and this year's bookings are strong. That's not the case down the street at the Curtis Inn and Suites, where owner Jay Gandhi worries about this year's snowbird season, which can start as early as October and can last until April.
11: Before, like 60-70% people come, but last year's like go down to 50. And this year we have lost, maybe 30% only come.
8: Visit Lauderdale, Broward County's official marketing arm, says the number of nonstop flights from Canada to the Fort Lauderdale International Airport declined sharply beginning in April last year, and they're still falling. That tracks with a survey by the website Snowbird Advisor, which offers resources for Canadians who travel abroad. It polled some 4,000 members and found a 12 percentage point decline in the number who plan to spend the 2025-2026 winter in the U.S. Company president Stephen Fine says he's seen an uptick in travel to other countries.
12: We're seeing an increasing number of snowbirds going to Central America. Costa Rica has become very popular. We're also seeing growth in the Caribbean.
8: But for now, Fine says, the United States is still Canadian snowbirds' top travel destination. For NPR News, I'm Catherine Welch in Hollywood, Florida.

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1: 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This is member-supported Cap Radio News. I'm Sarit Lashinsky. The failed execution attempt of a woman in Tennessee on Wednesday wasn't the first time this has happened. The state's execution protocols have been under scrutiny for years. That story coming up in 15 minutes. From the Cap Radio newsroom, the man accused of shooting and killing two people at the Chico Library in June has waived his preliminary hearing. 18-year-old Bradley Scott Sayre appeared in Butte County Court Tuesday. The waiver paves the way for a potential trial. Sayre faces two counts of murder and three counts of attempted murder in connection to the June 22nd shooting. Prosecutors say Sayre developed a fascination with mass shootings. More news at capradio.org. In Sacramento area traffic, downtown to Woodland will take about 35 minutes. Out to Roseville is also about 35 minutes. And Sacramento to Modesto will take about an hour and a half.
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5: 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I'm Juana Summers.
0: And I'm Sasha Pfeiffer. Chinese Communist leader Mao Zedong declared the start of the People's Republic of China on this day in 1949. It's been 50 years since his death. And as the Chinese economy slows, fascination with the chairman is on the rise. NPR's Jennifer Pak reports.
6: College student James Xu is a collector of Mao memorabilia. Online, he shows off stacks of Mao's little red books, Mao pins, and Mao's writings. For young people like us, he says, Mao is a hero. That wasn't always how the leader was remembered, says Carrie Brown, author of the book Mao, Power and Contradiction.
7: Mao was under a shadow. I mean, many people had suffered badly in his period.
6: Like, he says, the famine and a decade-long campaign to purge capitalists known as the Cultural Revolution. Later, the Communist Party issued an official verdict on the leader.
7: What it said was he was a great revolutionary, a great Marxist-Leninist, great leader who made mistakes. And the Cultural Revolution is regarded as the biggest mistake.
6: Today, as corporate profits shrink and workers feel squeezed, some are idealizing Mao, even his mistakes. American Fred Angst was born in China in the 1950s. He joined the students in the Cultural Revolution. Back then, he says, they could freely exchange ideas written on big posters.
8: If really people like your idea and copy your posters, then they travel home or go to another city and spread. So within a week or two, it would be all over China.
6: Later, he was assigned to a factory job where he says,
8: the workers are really free to speak up against managers.
6: While some participants may have felt empowered, history professor Sun Peidong at Cornell University says historians widely regard the Cultural Revolution as a political disaster,
9: in which millions were subjected to political persecution, imprisonment, torture, and very large number of people lost their lives.
6: It doesn't help that there has not been a full account of Mao's mistakes, she says.
10: Because the party has the absolute power to write or rewrite the history and they create the memory for the young generation.
6: China's sanitized version of Mao leaves space for some disillusioned young people to romanticize the Mao era. We saw this in November. A series of videos on China's YouTube-like platform Bilibili argued that a 2017 movie titled Youth
11: was subtly praising Mao and the Cultural Revolution for fighting against capitalism. The video commentaries got more than 35 million views before they were deleted by the platform.
12: I give it a big laugh.
11: This interpretation is absurd, says Yan Geling, the author of the book the movie Youth was based on, especially since her family of intellectuals were considered the worst class enemies during the Cultural Revolution.
12: Period of my father being condemned.
11: I've reached her in Berlin, where the connection is shaky. She says during the Cultural Revolution, her father, a writer, would wake up, and the first thing he did was stand in front of Mao's portrait and say, "Sorry, I'm guilty," and repeated that to passerbys too, she says. But she is empathetic to young people, hearkening back to Mao's planned economy.
12: I think now the
11: disparity between the rich and poor is so huge in China, she says. People desire a society where everybody is poor, but at least equal. But student Xu has a different take. Young people don't necessarily wish to return to Mao's era, he says. They may simply be hoping for a fairer future. Praising Mao is one way to express that desire. Jennifer Pak, NPR News, Beijing.
13: Oktoberfest is underway, but U.S. craft brewers may need more than the annual German beer party to stay profitable. After a decade-long boom, the craft beer industry is contracting and trying new things to bring in customers. From New England Public Media, Karen Brown reports.
14: Matt Terlecki is watching over the fermentation tanks for this year's Oktoberfest Pilsner, one of the styles he's developed to attract new customers. When he started his brewery in 2014, he didn't think it would be this hard to get people to drink beer.
15: There was a lot of new developments as far as hops coming out back then, and the craft beer boom was sort of peaking.
14: Terlecki's brewery was the first of three to open that year in the western Massachusetts town of East Hampton. He rented space in a former mill and called it Abandoned Building Brewery.
15: It was really fun. It was really exciting. There was a lot of room for growth and opportunity.
14: Throughout the 2010s, the number of breweries across the country grew from 2,000 to 10,000, according to the National Brewers Association. CEO Bart Watson says millennials in particular seem to love hazy IPAs and bold hoppy ales, and they were tired of the light lagers from corporate brands.
16: I think some of it is every generation just wants to drink a little bit differently.
14: But around 2020, everything changed. COVID shut down the brewery tap rooms, as well as the restaurants that bought the beer wholesale. Then Watson says the cost of raw materials went up. Millennials were having families and drinking less. Meanwhile, as Gen Z came of drinking age, they had less appetite for high alcohol beer. So hundreds of breweries closed. To use a movie metaphor,
16: we used to be in the Field of Dreams era, build it and they will come. You could put up a brewery and you'd have lines out the door. And today we're in the Moneyball era where you got to scratch and claw and you have to find every little edge in order to be competitive.
14: One of those, he says, is getting in on the popular new craft drinks besides beer. Breweries are making their own canned cocktails, hard seltzer, and THC-infused drinks, plus non-alcoholic beer. And it's not just about the drinks. Terlecki says brewers are realizing that being a community gathering place is a better draw than beer alone.
15: The way the brewery is now is definitely not the way I had imagined it when I opened it 12 years ago.
14: His brewery now hosts trivia nights, science lectures, songwriter showcases, and recently an arts and crafts market in the parking lot. While the tap room was virtually empty, dozens of shoppers walked around outside holding IPAs they bought from the beer tent. 27-year-old Aaron Lavoie was out doing errands.
17: I don't think that I was planning on having a beer this afternoon, but I was honestly like, well, I can get some of my stuff that I needed to get anyways and have a more novel weekend.
14: A block away, the New City Brewery hosted a honky-tonk dance on its patio and game night inside. 28-year-old Brandon Robert was playing the card game Magic with friends and drinking an ale.
18: I come here every single week to play Magic, and so I don't know that I would go out at that same rate comparatively if I wasn't playing Magic.
14: While Terlecki says the new products and strategies are bringing in customers.
15: Yeah, you don't want to stretch yourself thin and kind of take away from what your original goals were, which is, making craft beer.
14: Still, he's determined to keep his labor of love afloat. He just raised the price of a pint by 50 cents, and this fall he's launching Bingo Night. For NPR News, I'm Karen Brown in Western Massachusetts.
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21: Krista Pike was very concerned that this execution would go exactly the way it ended up coming out.
0: The inmate who received 2 botched lethal injections in Tennessee is in critical condition and receiving medical care.
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0: I'm Sasha Fiver.
13: And I'm Juana Summers. The family of Renee Good, the woman fatally shot by federal immigration agents in Minneapolis, has filed 2 civil lawsuits over her death.
22: When government power crosses the line, there must be accountability.
0: Plus, what's on residents' minds in Maine as they prepare to vote in a high-profile Senate race?
23: Our economy sucks right now. The gas prices need to go down. The fuel prices need to go down. They just need to help us out.
13: Also, Google launches a small experimental AI data center in space.
0: And a group of musicians aiming for the longest ever jam session.
13: First this news.
24: Live from NPR News in Washington, I'm Ryland Barton. New York Democratic Governor Kathy Hochul has appointed State Attorney General Letitia James to be special prosecutor to oversee investigation of Cornell University gang rape allegations. Hochul said she had lost faith in the local prosecutor's ability to handle the case. NPR confirmed the alleged victim told police clearly in 2024 that she was raped. This contradicts a statement from local prosecutor Matthew Van Houten, who said that the woman initially described the incident as consensual. Attorneys for Krista Pike, the woman who received 2 lethal injections in Tennessee yesterday and still lived, were told she is in critical condition. One of her attorneys, Stephen Farrell, said she had a blood condition that makes it difficult to administer injections.
25: We presented evidence that due to her blood condition, venous access would be difficult, and that this type of prolonged execution that she didn't want to happen would happen.
24: Tennessee Republican Governor Bill Lee has put executions in the state on hold and called for a third-party review to determine what caused the failed execution. Pike's attorneys are calling for the governor to commute her death sentence. In a new letter, thousands of doctors are encouraging senators not to confirm Dr. Heidi Overton to be the next FDA commissioner, NPR's Sydney Lupkin reports.
26: A letter to senators co-signed by more than 2,500 physicians says Overton is unfit to lead the FDA.
1: It came from the Committee to Protect Healthcare, which is a left-leaning national advocacy group of doctors and other healthcare workers. The letter cited Overton's, quote, dangerous record on vaccines and extremist anti-abortion advocacy. The group said her record made them believe she wouldn't uphold the FDA's rigorous evidence-based standards if given the top job. Overton's confirmation hearing before a Senate Health Committee took place last week. A vote likely won't happen until Congress is back in session in November after the midterms. Sydney Lupkin, NPR News.
24: The tight U.S. Senate race in Maine could decide who controls Congress. Republican Susan Collins has won the state five times. NPR's Luke Garrett spoke to voters.
2: Both Collins and her Democratic challenger, Troy Jackson, hail from Aroostook County, a rural region that borders Canada. Here, the chief political concerns are the prices of gas and heating oil. Sabrina Haney sells farmed vegetables in Caribou, Maine.
23: Our economy sucks right now. The gas prices need to go down. The fuel prices need to go down. They just need to help us out.
2: And over in Fort Kent, Maine, Brandon Godding owns a local movie theater. With heating oil prices up 74% since last year, he's just not sure if he can keep it warm.
3: I'm definitely scared for the winter. My tank's full right now from the summer, and we do have heat pumps, but they're older. They only do so much in these big open spaces.
2: Godding says he'll vote for the candidate that brings down the price of heating oil. Luke Garrett, NPR News, Aroostook County, Maine.
24: From Washington, you're listening to NPR News.
5: It's 6:04 with Cap Radio News. I'm Sarit Lashinsky. The federal government has temporarily closed gates along the Sacramento River in the Delta to help Fall Run salmon. The Bureau of Reclamation says the Delta Cross Channel will reopen tomorrow at 10 a.m. The closure aims to protect adult Chinook salmon and maintain river flows that guide fish toward the lower McCollumee River. Republican gubernatorial candidate Steve Hilton, during a CNN debate last night, promised more affordable living for Californians across the board, including lower gas prices. Cap Radio's Gerardo Zavala reports.
7: Hilton's campaign has run on lowering gas prices in California to $3.
8: It makes absolutely no sense right now to do what we're doing, importing oil halfway around the world from the Middle East and from South America when we have abundant oil reserves here. That actually increases carbon emissions as well as raising gas prices.
7: Hilton's plan calls for changing cap and invest costs and increasing in-state oil production. However, significant tax and legislative changes would require approval from the state's Democratic-controlled legislature. But UC Berkeley energy expert Andrew Campbell says that's unlikely.
26: There's no way that prices can be brought below $3 in California without addressing the Iran war, which is not something that the governor of California can do.
7: Campbell also says increasing oil production in the state would likely only lead to benefits for oil companies, not California consumers. Gerardo Zavala, Cap Radio News.
5: Gerardo's report is one of several fact checks Cap Radio is doing on last night's debate between Hilton and Javier Becerra. 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
5: Still ahead on All Things Considered, there's a tax loophole that lets the super wealthy draw down their taxes to nothing. What does tax loss harvesting mean? That story coming up in 15 minutes.
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13: 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I'm Juana Summers.
0: And I'm Sasha Pfeiffer. A Tennessee woman on death row survived a failed execution attempt last night. Krista Gayle Pike was sentenced to death for killing Colleen Slemmer in 1995 when both of them were teenagers. Catherine Sweeney with WPLN in Nashville was a media witness, and she joins us now to tell us what she witnessed. And please note, this could be a tough conversation to listen to because it's likely to include a detailed description of what happened yesterday. Hi, Catherine.
28: Hi, Sasha.
0: What did you see and hear at the prison last night?
28: Well, it started before last night, so I was there as one of the seven media witnesses. We get there at 8:30 in the morning. Usually it's over sometime around 11, but we were there for 13 hours while the Supreme Court went back and forth on whether they would block this execution or not. But we found out around 6 p.m. that we would be viewing this execution. So we went into the witness bay. That's a cinder block room with a window into the death chamber. We got in there around 6:45. So there's a curtain over that window, and that's so that we can't see the medical workers placing the IV lines. Their identities are shielded by state law. Usually that takes 10, 15 minutes. It took 45 because they had such a hard time getting needles into her. So eventually the curtains did open, and she was really lively and talking and singing for a long time, even
0: after
28: longer.
0: Getting an injection.
28: That's right. She should have started to look sedated, but didn't. They closed the curtain, and usually that's when the doctor comes out and calls time of death, but he didn't. So they tried again. They opened the curtains. They did it all again. And that didn't go really any better.
0: So as this is going on, what is the mood in the room you're in? What are people talking about?
28: Yeah. So, I mean, first of all, everyone's shocked. The protocol does say they can do this twice, but that seems like this absurd reality. And then it did happen twice, and they closed the curtains and never opened them again. And I think that is what led to things getting pretty heated between the media witnesses, including me, and the communications director. We didn't know why the curtain was closed. We know the doctor's not in there assessing her for 30 minutes to 45 minutes, which is how long we were sitting there hearing her over the loudspeaker snoring and breathing raggedly, but we couldn't see her. And I was asking, are you going to try again? Are you going to resuscitate her? We're just sitting here for so long. Like, what is happening? And we didn't get any answers to those questions.
0: No explanation at all from prison officials?
28: No.
0: So how did this resolve? For you, at least.
28: For us, at least, the warden came over the loudspeaker after, I mean, two hours of trying. The warden came over the loudspeaker and said, you need to leave. So we did. We go outside to do the press conference that's part of the witness process, and ambulances come to pick her up. There's this wave of emergency vehicles, and they carted her away with sirens on. So we guessed she was still alive.
0: And we now know that she is alive, and we will obviously be continuing to follow this story very closely. That is Catherine Sweeney with WPLN in Nashville. Thank you for your reporting.
28: Thanks, Sasha.
0: This woman, Krista Pike, remains in the hospital after the state of Tennessee tried and failed to execute her yesterday. That execution attempt is the latest in a string of botched executions in that state and across the country. And one of our investigative correspondents here at NPR, Kara Eisner, has been covering executions for years. She's with me now in the studio to talk about more. Kara, when I heard this morning, my first thought was, what kind of medical condition is a woman in who has survived two doses of a lethal injection? Do we know how she's doing?
6: What we know is that in a call to reporters today, her attorney said they haven't been allowed much contact with her. But they did say there's blistering and burning on her arm, and she's receiving medical care. This is again after the state administered one dose of the lethal injection drug pentobarbital, and she was still talking and breathing. Then the state gave her the second dose an hour later, and Pike was still alive. And as we just heard, reporters could hear her snoring after that second dose.
0: How unusual is it that someone survives an execution?
6: Well, this is the first time that we know of that someone survives two doses of pentobarbital, but it's hardly the first time an execution doesn't go according to plan. This is part of a much larger pattern. Something similar happened in Tennessee just this past May when the state tried to execute prisoner Tony Carruthers. Maria Deliberato, his lawyer, was behind the curtain with her client as execution workers repeatedly tried and failed again to place needles in his arms, feet, and chest.
9: Tony was in agony, moaning in guttural pain. There was blood. It took close to an hour, and eventually they called off the execution.
6: Just like Pike, Carruthers is also still alive today. Back in 2022, Tennessee Governor Bill Lee ordered an investigation that showed that his state repeatedly failed to follow its own protocols again and again and temporarily paused executions. He paused executions again last night, too. And it's not just Tennessee. States across the country have investigated their own lethal injection protocols, and so has the federal government. After former President Biden paused executions during his presidency, the Department of Justice released a report that said executions should not be performed by lethal injection anymore because there was just too much risk of the procedure causing pain and suffering. There was too much room for error.
0: So, Kara, based on your reporting, why did these mistakes keep happening?
6: Well, one reason is the drugs themselves. All major pharmaceutical companies in the U.S. have refused to make their drugs available to prisons for executions. That means prisoners have a hard time sourcing the drugs. Some have turned to smaller pharmacies that don't always have the highest standards. I reported 2 years ago that Texas obtained some of their pentobarbital from a compounding pharmacy with a history of more than a dozen safety and cleanliness violations. Then you have the question of the quality of the drug after it's been made. States have been shown to have used drugs past their expiration date, and they've even used the wrong drug on someone.
0: You mentioned in a previous case some workers had trouble inserting the needles. So are these staff medically qualified? Is the staffing partly an issue?
6: States like to keep that kind of information secret. They say that's to protect the privacy of their staff, but multiple lawsuits have been filed across the country, including in Tennessee, that say the states owe more information about the execution team's qualifications to the person being executed and to the public. But we know from previous botched executions that staff often fail to correctly administer the drugs. Pike's lawyers said in a briefing today that unqualified personnel stuck her multiple times, and that should be considered cruel and unusual punishment and torture.
0: That is NPR's Kiara Eisner. Thanks for covering this.
6: Thanks, Sasha.
10: The financial pressure continues to grow on Americans. Already dealing with inflation, today mortgage rates hit their highest level in almost 3 years. That's as the Federal Reserve raises interest rates and bond yields surge. NPR's Stephen Bisaha reports that with borrowing costs surging, life's major purchases are falling further out of reach for many consumers.
11: Kerry Goldstein is dreaming of a few big buys. Number one is a new house.
12: It kind of all started when we went to Milwaukee to visit my cousin for our family reunion, and we were kind of in awe and like drooling over her walkability.
11: Walkability does not describe Goldstein's Cleveland suburb.
12: Like, you can walk within the neighborhood. There are lots of sidewalks, but you can't really get anywhere.
11: So she's got her eye on a more expensive suburb nearby.
12: You know, it's got a quaint downtown. All the houses are older and have character.
11: And you can even walk to Lake Erie. So moving seems like an easy decision.
12: However, you know, the mortgage rates being what they are, above 7% now, you just can't justify the move.
11: Interest rates for mortgages often follow bond yields, and they've been surging since the U.S. war against Iran started. Mortgage rates are up more than 1.25 percentage points since February. That's enough to bump up the cost of a new mortgage by almost $300 each month, assuming a medium-priced home and a similar-sized standard loan. So for Goldstein, walking to Lake Erie is out. She could still drive there, but her car is getting up there in age.
12: 11 years old and 150,000 miles and, like, has all these quirks.
11: So a car is Goldstein's second dream purchase. Unfortunately, interest rates for auto loans are likely going up, too. They're tied closely to the Federal Reserve's interest rate, and the Fed raised rates a quarter of a percentage point last month. Some investors believe we could see another rate hike as early as this month. All that on top of the already high sticker price for cars, and Goldstein is delaying buying as long as she can.
12: You can't go and get a car for $150 or $180 anymore a month.
11: Now, so far, the Fed's rate increase has been modest, and the increased cost for car loans will likely be modest, too. The problem is when higher car payments pile on top of other loans, which are also getting more expensive. Interest rates are making the cost of other things like borrowing for education more expensive, too.
14: It's added to higher mortgage payment, higher student loan payment.
11: John Diamond is the director of Rice University's Center for Tax and Budget Policy. And he says consumers are also dealing with inflation.
14: That's what makes it really painful.
11: Painful to make any major life purchase. After all, most Americans need to borrow for those expenses like cars, homes, and education.
14: If you need to borrow, boy, it's really not a great time. And this is why we say when the Fed raises rates, the economy slows down and it will bring inflation down, because consumers say, wait a second, rates are high. It's expensive to make a change. I'm going to wait 6 months to a year and then do it.
11: Kerry Goldstein is one of those people holding off. She eventually unsubscribed from real estate updates for that walkable suburb she dreamed about.
12: Because I, of course, had signed up and, you know, was looking every day, and you know, it just became more and more disheartening when I did the math, you know, combining with the interest rates. It's just not in the cards.
11: She says if interest rates do drop, then maybe she can make the move she wants. But for now, rates are moving in the opposite direction, and Goldstein is stuck at status quo. Stephen Bisaha, NPR News.

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2: 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I'm Sarit Leshensky. Ahead on Marketplace, PCE, or the Federal Reserve's favorite measure of inflation, saw softer numbers than expected yesterday, which could be due to a change in methodology. That story coming up in about 10 minutes. From the CAP Radio newsroom, UC Davis Health says 77 sets of human remains were discovered during construction at its Sacramento campus on Stockton Boulevard earlier this year. Officials say the construction area overlaps with the former Sacramento County Hospital Cemetery, which operated from the 1880s to the 1920s. The remains are being stored in a secure facility. More news at capradio.org. In Sacramento area traffic, downtown to Woodland is about half an hour, to Elk Grove, also half an hour, and Sacramento to Stockton is about 50 minutes.
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1: 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I'm Sasha Pfeiffer.
7: And I'm Juana Summers. The family of Renee Good, the 37-year-old woman who was killed by an ICE agent during the immigration enforcement surge in Minnesota last January, is suing the federal government. Lawyers for the family announced two civil lawsuits today for her death. NPR criminal justice correspondent Meg Anderson is in Minneapolis and joins us now. Hi there.
8: Hi.
7: Meg, start by telling us what the lawsuits allege.
8: Yeah, so the first lawsuit is against the United States government itself, and it is essentially a wrongful death lawsuit, saying that Jonathan Ross, the ICE officer who killed Good, violated the Fourth Amendment by using excessive force. It's seeking damages for Renee Good's family, for the suffering she experienced in the final moments of her life, and also for her partner, Becca Good, who witnessed the killing. The lawsuit says she has suffered intense emotional distress from what she experienced. Now, the other lawsuit is much more rare.
7: Tell me more.
8: Yeah, so that lawsuit is alleging that federal officials engaged in a conspiracy to interfere with the civil rights of people in Minnesota. It says Good's death was, quote, the predictable and intended product of the immigration campaign, and that the entire operation was a coordinated effort to make Hispanic and Somali people the object of aggression and to silence people who opposed that. In making that argument, they're relying on a really old law. It's the Ku Klux Klan Act of 1871, which was used to combat the terrorism wrought by the KKK during the Reconstruction era. One of the lawyers representing Good's family is Ben Berkman, and he put it really simply. The first lawsuit is about what federal officers did to Renee Good. The second is about why those officers were there in the first place.
9: It reaches the agents who fired those shots.

0: René, and it reaches every official who put him on the street that day. No mask, no badge, and no title in this administration puts anyone above that law.
1: So the federal officials named in the suit include Jonathan Ross, but also White House advisor Stephen Miller, Kristi Noem, who was the Homeland Security Secretary at the time, and Gregory Bovino, who was the Border Patrol commander at the time, among other people. I should note the Department of Homeland Security didn't respond to a request for comment. A White House spokesperson told NPR in a statement that it plans to, quote, vigorously defend itself and that the lawsuits are baseless.
2: At the press conference today, some of Renee Good's family, including her partner, Rebecca Good, who you mentioned earlier, spoke. What did they have to say?
1: Yeah, so Renee Good's parents and brothers were there. Some of them have made public statements, including in front of Congress. But Becca Good, Renee's partner, has been very quiet until today. She focused on who Renee was. She called her kind and loving, but she also talked about what she lost that day. Renee Good had three children. Becca is now raising their youngest, a six-year-old.
3: She never missed a single moment. And this Halloween, it's our son's absolute favorite holiday. I'll take him trick-or-treating without her hand in mine.
2: Just an impossible situation there. Meg, did she say anything else in her statement?
1: Yeah, so she also acknowledged that Renee Good is not the only person that DHS agents have killed. That includes Alex Preddy just a few weeks later at the hands of Border Patrol agents in Minneapolis. The Trace, that's a news website that focuses on gun violence, says 9 people have been shot and killed by immigration agents during this administration.
2: That is NPR criminal justice correspondent Meg Anderson. Thank you.
1: You're welcome.
4: Some millionaires and billionaires are plowing money into a tax loophole in the U.S. to slash their taxes to zero. Our colleagues at The Indicator from Planet Money, Adrian Ma and Waylon Wong, explain who came up with it and how the strategy works.
5: The story of this era's great American tax dodge starts with a man named Cliff Asness. Cliff worked at Goldman Sachs in the 90s and around that time also got a PhD in finance.
6: Cliff Asness is a very big, bigger-than-life personality.
7: That's Bloomberg reporter Lucia Giftopoulou. She covers the wealth management industry and has reported in-depth on Cliff's hedge fund.
6: He's, let's say, a mad genius who's found this way to help rich people slash their tax bills potentially to the extreme.
7: After his stint at Goldman, Cliff struck out on his own. He set up a hedge fund called AQR Capital Management. And for years, AQR was a pretty typical hedge fund. But then a few years ago, Lucia says, they made a pivot. They shifted towards something called tax-aware investing.
6: We help rich people slash their tax bills. That's what tax-aware investing means.
5: One classic strategy for doing that is something called tax loss harvesting. That's when you sell off losing stocks and write off those losses to reduce your tax bill.
7: Cliff and his team at AQR Capital took this basic strategy and developed what's called a tax-aware long-short strategy. Basically, it means that they create complicated investment portfolios purposely engineered to generate losses. A few years ago, AQR started offering this strategy to clients who had at least $1 million to invest. And Lakia says they exploded in popularity.
6: They went from having $3 billion in these accounts to having $70 billion. This kind of puts a bit in perspective how much people want something that will help them not pay their dues to the government.
5: And that's why in just a couple of years, AQR Capital has grown into the world's largest hedge fund. And now this strategy is in such high demand among wealthy clients that other investment firms have started offering their own similar investment products.
7: Lucia says these funds are a sign of an anti-tax mood among the rich, but it's also occurring during a growing wealth tax conversation in politics. Policymakers in states like California, Maryland, and New York are debating new taxes on the rich.
8: I think a lot of people would hear this and feel like it doesn't seem right. Do you think people would be justified in feeling that way?
6: If you are a school teacher and you pay your full amount in tax and somebody with a lot more money can avoid it, it's fair for people to wonder why.
7: It's possible the IRS may be wondering why, too. Recently, Treasury Department officials expressed concern about what they called potentially abusive tax avoidance strategies, and Congress could, in theory, close the loophole. Amid this uncertainty, some investment firms like Charles Schwab and Fidelity that work with AQR have pulled back on offering this type of account to new clients.
5: And yet, Lucia thinks this isn't going away. And in fact, some money managers have even begun selling this tax avoidance tool to the masses.
7: Weilin Wong,
9: Adrian Ma, NPR News.
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5: In Los Angeles, I'm Kai Rizdal. It is Thursday today. This one is the 1st of October, if you can believe it. Good as always to have you along, everybody. You know, there's a developing truth in this economy that money is going to be much more expensive than we have been used to for much longer than we are ready for. As evidence, I refer you to, and yes, I know, the bond market yet again. Yields on long-term government debt, while a hair softer today, have been high and rising for weeks now with no real relief in sight. We called Tara Sinclair. She's the chair of the economics department at George Washington University, out on the road.
6: I'm in Nashville, which means that the hotel lobby is incredibly loud, and so we are very happy we got a room.
5: As are we. Those higher yields mean money is more expensive, not just for the government, but for anybody trying to borrow.
6: Which means that if you want to get a mortgage, it's going to be more expensive. If you want to have credit card debt, it's going to be more expensive. If you're a business and you want to have a business loan, it's going to be more expensive.
5: The way it works, we all know this, when something gets more expensive, you don't have to be an economist to understand that people are going to use less of it, so fewer purchases are going to be made, from buying a house to swiping your credit card, and that is going to slow economic growth. Now, as bond yields and interest rates go higher,
6: there isn't some specific number that's going to immediately destroy the economy.
5: All right, that's good.
6: There are these moments, like hitting 5%, where the markets look around and say, is this a good use of our money? Or should we be looking for higher returns elsewhere and stop being so interested in buying government debt?
5: Well, that sounds bad.
6: And that's the really scary point, because if people start looking at government debt and don't think of it any longer as something that's risk-free, then the cost will go up even more.
5: The 10-year Treasury note today, the yield on it, 5.23%, slightly, as I said, lower at the close, did hit a quarter-century high at one point during the session. Equities just kind of treading water. We will have the details when we do the numbers.

0: One of the things we do around here, so you all don't have to, is dig deep into the data to try to get a sense of the bigger picture. The data in question today is the Personal Consumption Expenditures Index that we got yesterday, 3% year on year. That's the core inflation number. And as it turns out, it was a bit of a surprise, lower than people had been guessing. Marketplace's Kristen Schwab has more.
1: This inflation report kind of feels like when you're on a flight that lands early, but you sit on the runway for forever because there's no gate. So your arrival time ends up being the same anyways. Like, yay.
2: You can look at these numbers and from a lot of different angles, and sometimes they look prettier than they do from other angles.
1: But in the end, it's all a wash, says Stephanie Kelton, an economist at Stony Brook University.
2: Either way, you got a 3 on the other side of the decimal point.
1: 3.4%. And Gary Schlossberg, global strategist at Wells Fargo Investment Institute, says that number was lower than it would have been otherwise. Because in August, the Bureau of Labor Statistics changed the way some categories, like computer software and investment services, are calculated.
3: And that was going to have the effect of lowering inflation by a couple of tenths of a percent.
1: It means by previous standards, inflation would have measured higher, around 3.6 or 3.7%. Omer Sharif, president of Inflation Insights, says really it's not the big number that worries him most. It's the little ones that make up PCE, from housing to healthcare.
4: So more than half the basket is rising at an inflation rate of 3% or higher.
1: Numbers that he says aren't likely to fall, even if the war with Iran ends tomorrow.
4: We've had this set of rolling shocks for 6 years that have, you know, boosted inflation to well above target. It's nothing to say there won't be another shock coming in the next, 6 months.
1: The economists I talked to today and the markets are betting the Fed will pause rates this month and hike rates in December. And Sharif?
4: I personally think that they are maybe going to hike one more time in Q1.
1: Inflation tends to go up at the beginning of the year because companies usually raise prices after the holidays. I'm Kristen Schwab for Marketplace.

0: couple of weeks back, the Secretary of the Treasury, Scott Bessent, did an event at Southern Methodist University where he got a question about the national debt, which, as you have almost certainly heard, now tops $40 trillion.
1: We don't have a revenue problem. We have a spending problem. Mm-hmm. So we've tried to contain the spending, and then with 3% growth, we grow our way out of this.
0: Bessent has said a version of that before, but is it true? I mean, how much growth would it take when you are talking $40 trillion? Ben Steele is a senior fellow at the Council on Foreign Relations, where he took up exactly that question in a recent article. Ben, welcome to the program.
2: Thank you for having me, Kai.
0: For the layperson, what was the Treasury Secretary talking about when he said we could grow our way out of this?
2: Well, the Treasury Secretary was responding to all the turmoil in the bond markets. And, of course, there's been growing concern that the bond market volatility has been driven by concerns about rising U.S. debt. And the Treasury Secretary's point was that debt doesn't need to be a problem. If we could achieve consistent 3% gross domestic product GDP growth, we can afford to support more debt.
0: All right, so let's dig in a little bit to sort of the math behind this at, again, a very sort of layperson's level. First of all, consistently growing at 3% is not something the federal government and the U.S. economy has done in the recent past. That's problem number one, right?
2: No, that is indeed problem number one. If you go back to the year 2000, we only hit the 3% growth mark in five calendar years. So that's one-fifth of the years. So it would be a pretty impressive thing if the United States were able consistently going forward to achieve 3% growth.
0: A word here about the elephant in the room, which is fiscal policy. We talk about monetary policy, interest rates on this program right. All the time. Fiscal policy gets less attention, I suppose, because Congress and the president never do anything about it. And I guess the question to
2: that's
0: you
2: right.
0: is, that's the solution here, right? Fiscal policy?
2: Yeah, well, the United States, unfortunately, doesn't really have a fiscal policy. It just has fiscal outcomes. We spend money. We raise money in the form of taxes. And at the end of each year, we tabulate up how far short we fell in terms of raising the revenue we need to cover our spending. And so we just mechanically issue debt, that is treasury bonds, to fund the growing federal debt.
0: I imagine you spend a decent amount of time on the Acela going back and forth between New York and Washington.
2: Yeah.
0: And I guess the question is, when you go down to Washington and wander the halls of Congress or the think tanks or whatever, I mean, is anybody thinking about this, or are they just fingers in their ear going la, la, la, la, la?
2: Yeah, no, they are. I speak to, for example, congressional staffers, Democrats, Republicans, and you can put those folks in a room together and have a pretty rational discussion about these issues. When you get into the higher ranks of government, that is the White House, the House and Senate leadership, then politics really does take over.
0: All right. So look, you're a trained observer of this. What do you think happens? I mean, give me like the 10-year outlook here.
2: You know the old joke, Kai, about asking the old Irishman for the road to Dublin? He says, if I were you, I wouldn't start from here.
0: I didn't know that one, but that's a good one. Anyway, go ahead.
2: I wouldn't start from here. I mean, we had opportunities in the past to do something about this. You maybe remember the old Simpson-Bowles Commission under President Obama. I do really think we dropped the ball there with bond prices falling now, that is the price of that we Americans have to pay to issue debt, rising, it's becoming more urgent. Growth is indeed a very important component in a package of measures we need in order to lower our debt burden. But we're also going to need spending cuts, and we're going to need revenue increases. So we should start having a rational debate about what the composition of those spending cuts and revenue raising measures should be.
0: Ben Steele is at the Council on Foreign Relations, where he's a senior fellow, also director of international economics. Ben, thanks for your time. I appreciate it.
2: Thanks for having me, Kai.

0: Business in the Rio Grande Valley, way down in South Texas, is booming. SpaceX has a huge base there, and two big liquefied natural gas plants are drawing people from far and wide. People, though, need housing and residential construction. The workforce for which in Texas is about 25% undocumented workers is being throttled because of the Trump administration's immigration crackdown. Marketplace's Elizabeth Trovall has that story.
1: Brand new modular duplexes line this growing neighborhood with pristine lawns here in the Harlingen area near the southern tip of Texas. Though there's still plenty of work to do and not enough workers.
2: You'll see that the framing crew that's there now is very slim. But normally it's about 8 to 10 guys.
1: That's Ronnie Cavazos, who is building this neighborhood with his firm, The Structure Team. He shows me a cement slab where just a few framers are working today. They'll make a skeleton for the home out of lumber.
2: It requires a lot of math, a lot of measuring. It's a tough job, especially in the type of the weather that we're in. You know, the valley will see 108, 110 degree weather.
1: Cavazos has struggled to find qualified labor to do the job. In Texas, undocumented workers represent roughly a quarter of the construction labor force. Now, ICE raids have thinned out the workforce. Some people have been deported. Others, including some who may have legal status, aren't working because they fear immigration enforcement.
2: We go down a list of 30 framers that, I'm not joking you, like 30 framers just to find one. And he's probably charging more than what we originally had budgeted.
1: He says construction on this phase will likely take 18 months instead of 12. He's also built $15,000 worth of fences around the construction sites to make it harder for ICE to arrest workers.
2: We've had to file extensions on the loans that we have for the project in order to be able to continue getting that project funded. At this point, I'll venture to say that in 2026, we probably are not going to make any money.
1: Worksite raids and immigrant arrests are happening while the construction industry continues to face a major worker deficit. Ed Brady is with the Home Builders Institute.
3: Department of Labor would tell you on a monthly basis, anywhere from in the last 3 years, 250,000 to 450,000 empty jobs, vacant jobs in the building construction industry. So however you look at that, at the low level, it's still a crisis.
1: According to one industry estimate, some 19,000 fewer houses were built in 2024 in the U.S. because of the ongoing labor deficit. But now, he says, immigration policy is working against the industry.
3: With immigrants being 30% of our trades, we're losing many more than we're bringing into the industry right now.
1: And those workers have families that depend on that income, like Brianna, who I meet at her small apartment in South Texas. She tells me how her husband was arrested and deported by immigration on his way to work at a construction site this summer.
4: El día que fue detenido, iba para un trabajo, de una construcción.
1: Brianna is a U.S. citizen, but because of her husband's ongoing immigration case, we're using a different name. Since her husband was deported to Mexico, her household is bringing in $2,000 fewer dollars each month. Even though she works 7 days a week, it's hard to make ends meet.
4: Ha sido muy difícil, sí, económicamente, emocionalmente.
1: It's been very difficult emotionally and economically for her and her three kids, she says. Her husband, who she was sponsoring for a visa, has worked in construction his whole life. He learned it from his dad, just like Ronnie Cavazos. His dad was a framer from Mexico. That's who got him into construction. And now he wonders about the future of the industry.
2: We got rid of all the knowledge and we got rid of all the workers. And now what?
1: Without the experienced framers and other workers, how do you build homes, businesses, and an economy? In the Rio Grande Valley, I'm Elizabeth Trovall for Marketplace.

0: Coming up.
1: 4 hours to 48 hours of training.
0: That's either not enough or, yeah, no, it's not enough. First, though, let's do the numbers. Dow Industrial's up 20 points today, not even a 10%, 50,926. NASDAQ added 10 points also, not even a 10%, 26,871. S&P 500 picked up 14 points, that is 0.2% there. Ended things at 76.66. Constellation Energy assigned a 20-year deal with Amazon to supply electricity. The deal is going to help the power company expand a nuclear plant in Maryland and spend around $3 billion on infrastructure. Constellation powered up 1.9% on the day. Amazon ticked down a little bit over a third of 1%. Seasonings maker McCormick & Company beat estimates for the quarter. People's budgets may be stretched, I guess, but they still want their sauces and their spices. McCormick dipped. Get it? Dipped. 4.9%. 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
4: 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For the past decade, they have provided a downtown space to bring neighbors together for catered community and philanthropic events, with seasonal farm-to-fork dining rooted in French and California culinary traditions.
5: Tennessee officials attempted to execute a woman for a murder committed 3 decades ago when she was 18 years old. She would have been the first woman executed in Tennessee in more than 200 years, but the lethal injections failed. A death penalty expert calls it unprecedented. We answer questions about it on the next morning edition from NPR News.
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0: This is Marketplace. I'm Kai Rizdahl. Data about the American labor market comes in many different flavors. We have gotten a variety so far this week. The September jobs report will be upon us tomorrow morning. Today, though, it's employment of the seasonal variety. Challenger Grain Christmas said in its regular update this morning that the hiring outlook for the rest of the year is cautious. Marketplace's Samantha Fields is on the holiday jobs beat.
6: If it seems early to be thinking about holiday hiring, Corey Staley at Indeed Hiring Lab says it's really not.
7: We do start seeing employers ramping up seasonal hiring in August and in September.
6: According to postings on Indeed, he says August was a strong month for seasonal jobs.
7: But what's interesting is we moved into September and it kind of came down more in line with what we saw in 2025.
6: And he says the number of people who are looking for seasonal work is rising.
7: We're seeing that very clearly over the last 2 or 3 years, the number of job seekers looking for these types of jobs have continued to grow, but the job postings at best have, you know, remained within a range around the previous year.
6: It's still early to know how this holiday season will go, but David Swartz at Morningstar says there are some early indications that hiring in retail might be slower.
8: Retailers are operating more efficiently than they used to and using more technology, and so they are operating their stores on a full-time basis with fewer people, and that would also include the holiday period when they'd hire fewer temporary workers than they had in past years, too.
6: This year, they're also acutely aware of the financial stress so many people are feeling.
8: I think there's a lot of concern about gas prices affecting consumer spending and how that may affect the holiday season as well as general inflation.
6: And Swartz says that's likely part of why fewer retailers have announced big holiday hiring plans so far. Their expectations are low for this year.
8: But that's also been the case for the last couple years, and the holiday sales turned out to be stronger than expected.
6: He says some retailers may be holding off on hiring for now and waiting to see if it looks like that's happening again. I'm Samantha Fields for Marketplace.

0: If you were to count the number of private security guards that you see as you're just going about your business every day at mall entrances, churches and synagogues, even schools maybe, it would almost certainly be more than you would have guessed, because there is more private security in this country than there are police and sheriff's deputies. And it is a very randomly regulated and very loosely trained workforce. Curtis Lee wrote about it in the New York Times. Welcome to the program. Good to have you on.
1: Thanks for having me.
0: How did we get to a place where there are more security guards than there are police officers and sheriff's deputies in this country?
1: That's a good question. Private security guards are outside. We see them all over, outside of strip malls, construction sites, the lobbies of office buildings. These are workers that really don't earn that much money. A recent report from the UC Berkeley Labor Center found that on average, security guards normally earn a little less than $19 an hour. It's a striking number to see that there are more security guards in this country than there are police and sheriff's patrol officers.
0: It does sort of seem like it's a demand thing, right? There is a demand for these services. Police and sheriff's departments simply aren't funded or equipped to do it, but people want it.
1: Absolutely. I mean, this is a necessity, and this is a necessity more and more for, houses of worship, synagogues and mosques. And a lot of people feel the need to have security guards as that frontline protection.
0: Let's run down the labor market demographics of this thing. These private security guards are, you write, overwhelmingly male. They are majority people of color, and most of them, almost all of them, I think you say, don't have a bachelor's degree.
1: That's correct. I mean, that's a big part of what this UC Berkeley report found. These are individuals that don't necessarily get into police forces, but, want to serve and protect. And that's where they find these jobs as security officers. And, more and more in recent years, we've seen unions jumping in to unionize security guards and also basically supporting security guards and looking to help boost pay and training.
0: Can we talk about that training for just a second? There are no federal standards for private security guards.
1: Correct. Yeah, there are no federal standards. It's mostly relies. It's given to the states to set those standards. Some states don't have any training really for security guards, and other states have between 4 hours to 48 hours of training.
0: Wow.
1: It really is a patchwork effect in terms of the training that security guards have.
0: It is, you write, a $50 billion industry and growing, and yet, as you said a minute ago, most of these guys, because they are mostly guys, as we talked about, they're making like $19 an hour.
1: Of course, they're making around less than $19 an hour. And, recently we've seen local jurisdictions jump into the fray and look to set at least pay minimums for security guards. In New York City earlier this year, local elected officials passed an ordinance that set pay minimums for security guards. And then here in California, where I'm based in Los Angeles, the state legislature looked to possibly pass a bill this year that would have set pay minimums for security guards. But at the last minute in Sacramento, the legislation was stripped of pay standards because there was strong pushback from the business community in terms of costs. So that was stripped out of the bill at the last minute.
0: One imagines, just given, read the headlines, one imagines that the demand about which we spoke at the beginning of this interview is only going to increase.
1: Yeah, absolutely. The demand is definitely gonna increase. As more and more threats of violence happen in public life. I mean, whether these are at schools, at churches, more and more, then there's going to be a need for security and security guards to be on the front lines of protection in public places.
0: Curtis Lee writes for the New York Times. Curtis, thanks a bunch. I appreciate it.
1: Thanks for having me, Kai.

0: 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Investing in securities involves the risk of loss.
1: This final note on the way out today, in which, yes, bond yields now are high. But as Tara Sinclair reminded us from that hotel in Nashville, we've been here before.
2: Well, I mean, it's actually the old normal. We used to have much higher bond yields in the past. And so that is one perspective on this, is that we are just returning back to the previous world. And that actually, particularly the period from 2007 to 2020, or a little bit beyond that because of the pandemic, was really the weird time. And now we're returning to a longer run pattern.
1: Of course, that was before we were $40 trillion in the hole, right? Our daily production team includes Andy Corbin, Mika Allison, Maria Hollenhorst, Sarah Leeson, Sean McHenry, and Sophia Terenzio. Will Story is the supervising senior producer, and I'm Kai Rizdahl. We will see you tomorrow, everybody.

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1: Where you live shouldn't limit your future opportunities. 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
4: 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Denise from Citrus Heights says, "Your news is one of the few stations I rely on for truth." Thank you, Denise.
5: Welcome to Insight, live at noon with a rebroadcast at 7 p.m. The candidates looking to become California's next governor took the stage last night. Ahead on Insight, we'll break down the televised debate between Democrat Javier Becerra and Republican Steve Hilton. Also, we're diving into the race for California's 7th Congressional District. Candidate Mai Vang joins us about running against longtime incumbent Representative Doris Matsui. Finally, for many college hopefuls, the cost of higher education can be a daunting hurdle to overcome. As the window to apply for financial aid, it opens today. We'll talk to one of the organizations helping students get the support they need. I'm Vicki Gonzalez. That's all coming up today on Insight. First, here's the news.
6: Live from NPR News in Washington, I'm Ryland Barton. President Trump and Vice President J.D. Vance are hitting the campaign trail to try and boost Republican enthusiasm ahead of the midterm elections. Vance was in Florida promoting Republican candidate for governor Byron Donalds and Senator Ashley Moody. He said Democratic Senate candidate Angie Nixon should leave the country.
7: When Angie Nixon calls herself a socialist, I think the right response is to say, then get the hell out of here. You don't belong in America, if those are your views.
6: Trump is in Oklahoma now after traveling to Texas as polls show him losing support from key groups he made inroads with in 2024, like Latinos. Trump has blamed poor public relations for the party's challenges. Democrats say Trump and Vance are desperate to rally their base as the elections approach. 21 states are suing the Trump administration over its repeal of power plant pollution rules. As NPR's Julia Simon reports, the Biden-era rules would have reduced planet heating emissions from fossil fuel-burning plants.
8: The 21 states and four cities argue their appeal, quote, guts one of the country's most significant climate protections, end quote, and will worsen the climate crisis. The Biden-era rules would have required coal and new natural gas plants to install pollution control equipment that would have significantly reduced carbon dioxide emissions. When the EPA announced the rule change last month, they said in their announcement that greenhouse gas emissions from power plants, quote, have no material impact on climate change. That is false. And pollution from power plants also impacts human health. The EPA says it doesn't comment on ongoing litigation. Julia Simon, NPR News.
6: The Supreme Court has agreed to review a Trump administration policy denying bond hearings for detained immigrants. The high court will consider whether immigrants have a right to a hearing to determine if they should remain detained while challenging their possible deportation. Appeals courts from 9 of 11 federal circuits have ruled that detention without a bond hearing violates federal law. The judge in the Lindsay Clancy case has rejected a defense request to find her not guilty of killing her three children in 2023. That's after the case ended in a mistrial last month. From member station WBUR, Deborah Becker reports.
5: Judge William Sullivan's decision says that prosecutors offered enough evidence for a jury to decide whether Clancy committed the crimes and whether she was criminally responsible. Clancy's defense asked for the not guilty finding, arguing that prosecutors did not provide enough evidence. Attorney Keith Halpern, who's not affiliated with Clancy's case, says defense attorneys customarily make such requests.
0: It was something that any lawyer in his position would have done. In any case,
5: prosecutors are still evaluating whether to hold a new trial. Another hearing is scheduled next month. For NPR News, I'm Deborah Becker in Boston.
6: Major U.S. stock indexes rose slightly today. This is NPR News. Canadian Prime Minister Mark Carney is fast-tracking an oil pipeline to the Pacific Coast. The move aims to reduce Canada's dependence on the U.S. and mend relations with Alberta, where separatists are pushing for a referendum on leaving Canada. The pipeline would allow Canada to export more oil to Asia, reducing reliance on the U.S. Protests by French high schoolers demanding better learning conditions have turned violent, with nearly 2,000 arrests, schools and vehicles set on fire, and at least 300 police and firefighters injured. NPR's Eleanor Beardsley reports 400 schools across the country will be closed tomorrow.
9: A protest against rundown buildings and overcrowded classrooms started last week in one high school in the Paris suburbs before spreading to more than 1,000 schools across the country. The students' demands were seen as legitimate. But scenes of chaos and confrontations between police and masked bands of young people shown on the TV news are shocking the French. The prime minister, who organized a crisis cell Thursday, has accused the far left of encouraging the protesters for political reasons. But even far-left leader Jean-Luc Mélenchon, who has supported the protesters, seemed overtaken by the violent turn of events. He called on the young people to stop the destruction, saying it serves no purpose. Eleanor Beardsley, NPR News, Paris.
6: French soccer star Zinedine Zidane famously headbutted Italy's Marco Materazzi during the 2006 World Cup final, ending his career with a red card. 20 years later, Zidane will face Italy again tomorrow, but this time as France's head coach in the Nations League. This is NPR.
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5: From Cap Radio in Sacramento, this is Insight. I'm your host, Vicky Gonzalez. With less than 5 weeks to go before the midterms, a debate between the candidates looking to become California's next governor finally happened, likely the one and only debate to take place before Election Day. Republican Steve Hilton and Democrat Javier Becerra took part in an hour-long debate last night hosted by CNN in Burbank. Both candidates were asked a range of questions on issues from housing and homelessness to AI and measles. But will the answers move the needle for California voters? Cap Radio State House politics reporter Gerardo Zavala joins us now to recap the positions and the claims raised by both candidates. Welcome back.
11: It's great to be here.
5: Okay, so let's just start off with a little bit of a background. How was the CNN debate formatted? Like, how were the candidates asked questions?
11: Yeah, it felt a bit lopsided because the moderators were asking very pointed questions, so we didn't always get to hear both sides to how a candidate would approach a specific issue. Also, both candidates were only given a minute to respond, but that tended to be ignored because they were cutting each other off, making little digs at each other. The moderators would, you know, have to give them more time because of that. And I think that was how most of the debate went, with the exception of a few questions where both candidates had similar viewpoints.
5: Yeah, I mean, there was a little bit of, like, I guess, spice and fire and exchanges between the two candidates, interrupting each other, asking each other questions as well. So what stood out to you about how both Hilton and Becerra talked about each of the issues mentioned by the moderators?
11: I think we saw some similar trends that have been going on since Becerra took a lead in the race. He was very noncommittal when it came to most issues, including addressing high energy costs and regulating AI data centers. And political experts I've spoken to say that's likely because Becerra wants to play it safe. He has a significant advantage in the polls over Hilton, and he's been playing it safe since the primaries in June, largely staying out of the spotlight and ignoring interviews. We may have heard more from him last night than we have since the primaries, but I would say he was still playing it safe. Meanwhile, Hilton, when he wasn't criticizing Becerra, did at least try to lay out specifics on some of his ideas, like lowering energy costs by increasing in-state oil production. Whether that's a sound plan is another discussion, but he did at least have a plan that we could analyze, which is not something we can say for most issues when it comes to Becerra.
5: All right. And this debate aired at 6 p.m. last night. So, I mean, it's very possible a lot of people didn't watch it. People are like driving home from work or just have other things going on. So help give us like kind of like a vibe check. How did the candidates characterize and talk to each other?
11: Yeah, the best word I could think of is poorly. You know, the debate was very combative, and a lot of the time they weren't really answering the moderator's questions. They were attacking each other's records or statements they've made. Becerra's central argument was that Hilton has ties to President Trump on issues like immigration, AI, energy, and voting.
12: What I wouldn't do, Steve, is try to convince the people of California that proposing Trump tax policies, promising Trump tax cuts, believing you're going to get better results than Trump has gotten so far to date, that is what, isn't it the definition of insanity? You do the same thing, expecting different results.
13: Yes.
12: You're using Trump's
13: playbook. Voting Democrat.
12: His promises, you expect different results. You're going to end up with Trump results if you follow Steve Hilton's plans.
11: And Becerra went as far as accusing Hilton of saying Trump's ICE immigration policies and raids were, you know, quote, perfect, and that he said that every farm worker in California should be deported. Hilton denied that, and our newsroom could not find evidence that Hilton made any of those statements. Hilton also aimed to tie Becerra to years of Democratic Party control in California, which he said is responsible for a lot of the state's issues.
13: If you're Javier Becerra and you're the candidate who is supported by the machine in Sacramento, the unions, big business, all these people that for 16 years have given us the highest cost of living in the country, made it impossible to build anything, given us the highest unemployment rate, the highest poverty rate, then we're not going to get the jobs in this state that we so desperately need. And that's why we've got to try something different this time instead of voting for more of the same and expecting a different result.
11: So overall, I think it was much more about characterizing the other candidate than laying out a detailed plan on how they'd like to change California for the better.
5: Okay, well, a big topic leading off the debate was the high cost of living, affordability, a crisis in California. Did Hilton or Becerra offer any specifics on how they would address it?
11: So Hilton's approach was largely about reducing state taxes and easing regulations. He's proposed eliminating state income taxes on the first $150,000 in earnings and has made a campaign promise to cut gas prices to $3 a gallon. Where they differed was on what they identified as the cause of the affordability problem. You know, Becerra was directly asked about Hilton's proposal when it came to the affordability question, and he said Hilton's policy plans would lead to huge tax cuts to the richest Californians and leave regular Californians worse off in the long run. And Hilton blamed Democratic leadership while, you know, Becerra pointed to Trump administration policies like tariffs for increasing costs.
5: Yeah, I mean, in addition, and it also goes hand in hand with affordability and the cost of living, is the lack of housing in this state. Each candidate was asked how they would build more and close that gap. How did they respond?
11: So on housing, Hilton said California needs to cut regulations and make it easier to build, including a proposal to build 10 new cities. Ultimately, he argued that California has become too expensive because of taxes, regulations, and bureaucracy. Meanwhile, Becerra said the state needs to double the rate of home building, which he would do by cutting red tape around housing construction. Again, no details on what regulations he's talking about, which Hilton did point out. He also talked about expanding down payment assistance programs and blocking Wall Street investors from buying up homes, and said he would enforce state requirements for local governments to build more housing.
5: Yeah, one of the exchanges that was the most heated was when immigration was brought up. Let's unpack, what were the questions asked to each candidate on immigration?
11: Yeah, and this is a great example of how some of these questions were very pointed. Moderators asked Hilton if he would direct state law enforcement to cooperate with federal immigration authorities. Hilton said he'd like to lower the temperature on the question, noting that he himself is a legal immigrant from England and that his parents immigrated from Hungary to England. He also said that federal law is immigration law and that he would focus on public safety.
13: We've got to get this whole debate back to where most people want it to be, which is to prioritize the removal of dangerous criminals. That's not happening in California today, and that's because they're playing politics with the issue instead of protecting public safety, and that will be my priority.
11: And Becerra pointed out that he couldn't enforce both state law and federal law if they contradict each other, referring to the state sanctuary laws, and accused Hilton of having xenophobic beliefs on immigration. Moderators then asked Becerra if he thought it was good for California that there are fewer undocumented immigrants crossing the southern border. His response was that having regulations on immigration is important.
12: It is bad when immigrants are being separated from their children. It's bad when immigrants are being killed indiscriminately. It's bad when U.S. citizens are dying through these immigration raids. So let's have regulation of our borders. We have a right as a sovereign nation to do so.
5: All right. Well, on the topic of children and migrant children, Hilton did attack Becerra for his record as Health and Human Services Secretary under the Biden administration, referring to a New York Times investigation that looked at how his department handled a surge of migrant children. How did he connect that to immigration?
11: Yeah, so that was directly in response to Becerra's answer on regulating the border. Hilton said he couldn't believe Becerra was making these arguments, referring to that investigation.
13: You were responsible for 479,000 unaccompanied migrant children and for their welfare in camps that you ran. You sent them because you dismantled the vetting that should have made sure that they were with a safe, protective family or sponsor. You sent thousands of young children directly into the clutches of child, sex, and labor traffickers.
5: So how did Becerra respond to that criticism?
11: Yeah, and I should note, this is a question that was brought up leading up to the primary election, and his response to that has remained largely the same. He deflected any responsibility and said it was the first Trump administration's fault.
12: Trump left a system for care of these immigrant kids that had been dismantled because he doesn't want them here. He made it very clear. Remember, he used to put kids in cages. He used to separate those children from their parents. We changed all that. I am proud of the record and all my life of working on immigration and in protecting immigrant children.
11: And as you mentioned, this all traces back to that 2023 New York Times investigation, which found that Becerra's agency rushed to place migrant children with sponsors and missed or ignored signs of labor trafficking. And a 2024 report from his department's inspector general found the agency skipped required safety checks in some cases and lost contact with more than one in five children a month after placement, which supports the New York Times investigation. However, Hilton's claims do go beyond what the record shows. He said hundreds of thousands of children are still missing, but the report found that the agency lost contact with many children. Not exactly the same thing. Also, the Times documented that some children were pushed into dangerous jobs like slaughterhouses and factories, not a ring of sex traffickers, as Hilton suggests.
5: Okay. I mean, moving on to another topic that is really, I think, on the minds of a lot of people, and there can be even like confusion surrounding it, is AI, artificial intelligence, and the building of data centers. What did Hilton and Becerra say about these new, rapidly evolving technologies?
11: Yeah, and there's some similarities here. Both said they'd put limits on data centers and regulate the AI industry, but they emphasized different concerns. Becerra said he would work with local communities to decide whether a data center benefits them. He also said they should bring in jobs, add energy to the grid, and increase water capacity, and that the state should reject projects that instead consume a community's electricity and water supply. Hilton, meanwhile, focused more on the economic side, saying California needs the jobs associated with AI and warned that excessive restrictions could push those jobs to states like Texas and Arizona. When asked whether AI companies should be allowed to police themselves, though, Hilton said, we'll have to see.
5: Moderators also took on environmental policies. I mean, California has very ambitious environmental policies and regulations, and then that kind of led into a debate over energy policy and gas prices. So what did each candidate say?
11: I think how the candidates answer these questions shows each of their willingness to commit to a plan on how to address some of the state's most pressing issues. So I think this was really interesting because of that. Becerra largely avoided making any strong measurable commitments on energy and gas prices. He talked about California making California more affordable and said gas prices could be lower if the state weren't dealing with the effects of Trump administration policies and the war in Iran. But he didn't lay out a detailed plan for how he would bring the cost of gas or electricity down as governor. At one point, Hilton pressed him to give the national average gas price, not the California average. Here's that exchange and how Becerra responded.
13: Just look into that camera and tell everyone

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1: Alan, what is it exactly? Do you know?
2: It is over. You can't give an exact number because
3: it's Secretary Becerra's time.
2: Yeah. And so what I would tell you is this, Steve, remember, we could drop the price of gasoline by $2 in California, even more when it comes to diesel, if you didn't have Trump's policies on the Iran war.
4: Now, Becerra's claim there is actually pretty difficult to verify, as the cost of gasoline is tied to global factors. But an energy expert I spoke to said that ending the war would definitely help bring down costs. And Hilton argued that California's energy policies are responsible for higher gas prices. And he didn't mention this, which is interesting, but he's also been running on a campaign promise to get gas down to $3 a gallon. And he plans on doing that largely by changing the state's cap and invest program, which funds climate projects by charging large polluters and increasing in-state oil production.
1: It makes absolutely no sense right now to do what we're doing, importing oil halfway around the world from the Middle East and from South America when we have abundant oil reserves here. That actually increases carbon emissions as well as raising gas prices.
4: But UC Berkeley energy expert Andrew Campbell says that would require many changes, including getting rid of the state's low carbon fuel standards, gutting regulatory boards, and repealing the state's gas tax, something Republican state lawmakers have tried to do for years and consistently failed.
5: If those environmental regulations were to be removed, one, that could increase environmental harms for consumers, but also it's unlikely to increase oil production. Even if it did increase oil production, California is still part of the global oil market, and the prices that our refineries pay for oil is set on the global market. So if oil production did increase in California, those benefits would be going to the producers of the oil. The benefits would not flow through to California consumers.
6: Okay, so many differences between the two candidates. Any common ground between Steve Hilton and Javier Becerra?
4: Yeah, and as I mentioned before, they largely agreed that AI and data centers needed to be regulated. They also had similar views on issues like affordability and housing, and they agreed that Californians are paying too much for energy. Their disagreements were largely tied to what the cause of the issues were and how the state should go about solving them. And they also agreed that Hollywood and entertainment jobs need to stay in California and that there's been an exodus of those jobs to other states and countries. But Becerra blamed Trump and Hilton blamed Democrats.
6: All right. You're listening to Insight here on Cap Radio. If you're just joining us, we're talking with Cap Radio State House politics reporter Gerardo Zavala about last night's CNN debate between California's gubernatorial candidates, Republican Steve Hilton and Democrat Javier Becerra. So the debate, as I mentioned, put on by CNN. There was no California media outlets present at the debate. Were there any major issues in the state that weren't mentioned by the moderators or the candidates? Because CNN is a national outlet, so they are appealing to a national audience.
4: Yeah, and that is a great point. There were no questions, for example, about skyrocketing insurance costs and the threat of wildfires, which are two issues looming in the minds of many Californians, especially after the Palisades fire last year that destroyed thousands of homes. The impact of climate change was largely also glossed over, and there were no questions on emergency preparedness, which is relevant right now, given that Governor Newsom just signed or issued a state of emergency regarding the Super El Nino that we're, you know, going to experience this year. There was also no mention of other controversial topics here in California, like water usage, droughts, or agriculture issues. CNN moderators also did not ask about some of the most serious criticisms against Becerra, including the migrant children issue. The only reason that was brought up was because Hilton used it as a criticism against Becerra.
6: Yeah, and I ask that because you want to have local or statewide journalists present because we live in the state and we broadcast to people who will be voting on who will become California's next governor. So what is lost when, like, state or even local media isn't able to participate or help shape questions?
4: Yeah, and I think this is a really important time to note the difference between both candidates and how they respond to media inquiries. For the most part, I've been able to get Hilton on the phone relatively quickly, and he's been willing to go on the record on tough questions. However, the same cannot be said about Becerra, who again is the front runner. Hilton even commented on it at the start of the debate.
1: But first of all, I just want to say thank you to CNN for bringing Javier out of hiding. He's barely been seen in public since the primary.

0: months ago. It's very important we have this debate.
1: And Cap Radio and several of our public media partners have not been able to secure interviews regarding the election with Becerra since the primary. I should note that I was able to lock him down for a 5-minute call with him earlier last month, but that had to do entirely with his response to proposed changes to the census that would exclude undocumented immigrants from the count. He was attorney general when the Trump administration first tried implementing similar changes to the census. So he talked to me about that and what he would do as governor if elected. But that's all that we had time to discuss. But when it comes to accountability, his avoidance of speaking with California-based news outlets makes it difficult to let voters know what he plans to do to address state-specific issues, including the skyrocketing insurance costs and the threat of wildfires.
2: Yeah, I mean, the primary was crowded with gubernatorial candidates, all joined InSight with the exception of Javier Becerra. We have put in multiple requests to sit down with him. Hopefully he joins us ahead of the general election. That invitation is still very much open. So leading up to the debate last night, you mentioned Becerra is a front runner. How has each candidate been polling, and could this debate change any minds?
1: Yeah, that's hard to say, but Becerra has such a large advantage in most polls that it'd be difficult to see this debate changing anything. If anything, this was an opportunity for both candidates to vie for the remaining undecided voters, but polls suggest even that wouldn't make much of a difference. Public Policy Institute of California poll found only 2% of those surveyed were undecided, while a Berkeley IGS poll found that 9% were undecided.
2: All right, Gerardo, as always, thank you.
1: Thanks, Vicky.
2: That is Cap Radio State House politics reporter Gerardo Zavala, breaking down last night's gubernatorial candidate debate on CNN between Republican Steve Hilton and Democrat Javier Becerra. Up next, we're diving into the race for California's 7th Congressional District. Candidate Mai Vang joins us about running against longtime incumbent Representative Doris Matsui. 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I'm Vicky Gonzalez.
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2: You're listening to Insight here on Cap Radio. I'm your host, Vicky Gonzalez. The midterm is just over 4 weeks away, and soon voters will begin receiving ballots in the mail. We're spending the weeks leading up to Election Day sitting down with the candidates in local, statewide, and national races. Today, we're focusing on California's 7th Congressional District, newly redrawn under Prop 50, what once largely encompassed the city of Sacramento and southern parts of Sacramento County, now looks a lot different, stretching from the Central Valley through Elk Grove, part of the city of Sacramento, up to the foothills to El Dorado Hills and Placerville. The candidates in this race are both Democrats. It is 10-term incumbent Representative Doris Matsui. The congresswoman is scheduled to join our show on Monday. Today, we welcome candidate Mai Vang, currently the Sacramento City Council member in District 8. Welcome.
7: Hi, Vicky. Thank you so much for having me today.
2: Thank you for taking the time. So you were born and raised in Sacramento. I mean, how have your life experiences shaped your approach to elected office?
7: Absolutely. Well, first of all, thank you so much for having me on. You know, I was born and raised in South Sacramento. I am the proud daughter of Hmong refugees. I am a product of systems of good governance. You know, I grew up on food stamp, on Medicaid, and had it not been for these critical safety net programs, I probably would not be here today. You know, my lived experience does shape the ways in which I move and the ways in which, especially in this moment, why I'm in this fight, because I know that so many of these critical programs are at risk under this federal administration. And we need leaders who understand the day-to-day struggles of our working families. And this moment requires leaders who can meet the moment, who understand the struggles of our working families. And that's the reason why I'm in this race.
2: You were first elected to Sacramento City Council in 2020. So you are two terms in. What went into the decision to run for Congress?
7: Well, first, let me just say, you know, so many of our working families are struggling in this moment. And I love being a city councilwoman. But when I was approached by community members asking me to consider running, it was mainly because we were frustrated at the fact that we didn't have the representation and the leadership at the federal level to be bold enough, courageous enough to fight against this administration. And to meet the people where they're at. You know, I don't take running against an incumbent lightly. I knew that it was going to be an uphill battle. I have always voted for the congresswoman, but I really do believe that in this moment, it's time for a new generation of leaders, and especially leaders who understand what's happening on the ground.
2: Okay, yeah, because you have long been her constituent. As you just laid out, you have voted for her. She had 10 terms in office. How would you describe Congresswoman Matsui's impact on Sacramentans?
7: Well, I would say, you know, first of all, I'm grateful for her years of service. Being a public servant, it is a sacrifice. You don't oftentimes see your family. And so it is a sacrifice. But what I will say also is that I really do believe as a millennial that establishment politicians, both Democrats and Republicans, who are bought by corporations, created the conditions for what we have today. And this is one reason why, you know, as a congressional candidate, I don't take any corporate PAC money. And I think that when elected officials who are in the halls of Congress are bought by big corporations, they're not going to move with a sense of urgency on bold transformation. And that's what we need right now in this country.
2: Yeah, I mean, you came in first during the primary. You beat Matsui by about 2% of the vote. And a focus of this midterm outside of the 7th District has been younger progressive candidates challenging and in some case unseating Democratic lawmakers seen as more centrist or establishment, as you were just discussing. So the 7th District has been cited as an example of that. Why is now the right time to challenge members of your own party?
7: Well, just like I shared with you, as a millennial, I think just not just me, but when I'm out in El Dorado, Lodi, Galt, Elk Grove, voters are incredibly frustrated. Young voters, myself included, know that we have to inherit all the policy decisions made by establishment politicians bought by corporations. You know, we came in first, and I think that's a testament to the feelings of voters in this region, that they really do believe that it's time for change, that the status quo isn't working for working families, and we need a new leadership in this moment.
2: Yeah, and as I mentioned, this district has changed significantly under Prop 50. So this district once largely included Sacramento. Now it includes parts of San Joaquin and El Dorado counties, areas like Placerville, El Dorado Hills, and Lodi. So why are you the right person to represent these constituents?
7: Yeah. You know, when I talk to voters in El Dorado, Galt, and Lodi, and Elk Grove and Sacramento, I hear the same issues. They want to be able to put food on the table. They want to make sure that they could pay their bills. And if you right now in this moment, I do believe that we need elected leaders in the halls of Congress that understand what it means to actually be part of the working families and struggling, right? I am married to a son of Mexican immigrants who works 12-hour shifts in the auto industry, still paying my college student debt. There's so many working families that are, you know, choosing between putting food on the table or delaying medical care. You know, the issues that I've been hearing across this region is that they want to make sure that their families are housed. They want to make sure that they have access to health care. They want to make sure that there's child care. You can talk to voters in Lodi, Galt, El Dorado, Sacramento. These are issues that are facing all of our working families.
8: Given that you both are Democrats, would you consider yourself to the left of Representative Matsui?
7: I consider myself a progressive Democrat. I want to see progress. I want to see progress, and I want to make sure that our families can thrive.
8: You know, a common topic of conversation when sitting down with candidates is, you know, the distinctions or even the differences, you know, aren't necessarily only along party lines, but along urban and rural communities. And a lot of times rural communities feel overshadowed, overlooked by urban metro areas. I mean, you born and raised in South Sacramento, you are a city council member. For those who live in more rural areas, maybe even more conservative, what kind of conversations are you having with the people who could become your new constituents?
7: Yeah, you know, I've been out in El Dorado, in Placerville, Galt, and Lodi, and I hear the same issue that they are incredibly frustrated with the establishment. That includes establishment politicians, both Democrats and Republicans, that the system hasn't been working for them. And I think that, you know, no matter your labels, whether you're Republican or Democrat, these issues are cross-cutting. I think about the conversation I had with families in El Dorado about fire insurance. That's a huge issue in El Dorado. And, a story was shared with me of a elderly couple who had to sell their wedding rings because they couldn't afford their fire insurance. This is not a Republican or a Democrat issue. This is a humanity issue. It's an issue that impacts all of us. And I think that there could be more leadership at the federal level to address this.
8: I'm happy you brought that up because the risk of wildfires is very real in the district that you would represent if elected. What experience do you have with forest management and wildfire mitigation?
7: Well, you know, as a daughter of a South Sacramento, I'm no stranger to the environmental harms and the climate crisis, impacting our region. When I'm talking to voters in El Dorado, I think we have to do more. One, to have fire mitigation, to have more forest management. This is a climate issue and it's incredibly important and impacts all of us. What happens in El Dorado impacts Sacramento, Elk Grove. And I'm committed to working with our residents in El Dorado and my colleagues across the aisle to make sure that we address the needs in El Dorado.
8: All right. How would you work with the Trump administration if elected? Is there any, I guess, common ground between you and the Trump administration or Republicans in Congress?
7: Well, let me just say this, that we currently are under an authoritarian administration. I don't think I have, in terms of this presidency, he has caused incredible harm to our communities here in our region and across our country. But what I will say that in my conversations with Republicans, whether you're in Elk Grove, El Dorado, and Lodi, is that they are also incredibly frustrated with the president as well. You know, President Trump ran on the agenda of affordability, and he actually has made our lives worse. And if we really want to address affordability, we have to fundamentally change our system. And voters that I speak to, whether you're Republican or Democrat, believes that it is time for changing a new system and being bold about it.
8: If Republicans maintain control of Congress come November, how will you be effective in office?
7: Well, Democrats are going to win the House. I'm going to put it out there. We're going to work incredibly hard and make sure that that happens. But in this moment, when we win back the House, first, I think the first 100 days is making sure we do everything we can. I'm going to work with my colleagues the first 100 days to restore all of the cuts of this administration, also to do investigation on this administration that has caused so much harm for our working families. And I really look forward to working with my colleagues across this country to make sure that we bring back accountability.
8: Right, because ideals and values are one thing, but the reality is that in order to get policy across the finish line, one needs to collaborate and compromise. Can you give us some examples of how you navigate that?
7: Yeah, well, as a city council member, majority of the time, I would say 95% of the time, we vote unanimously. Oftentimes, I am on the 7-2 or 8-1. And folks may say that as a progressive, you can't get anything done. But as a councilwoman, I've been so proud of the work that we've been able to do and be unapologetic about the issues that we stand for. We've been able to secure over $40 million for my district. I've been able to work with my colleagues on 3 citywide ballot measures, making sure that we create the first Sacramento Children's Fund, supporting our young people impacted by poverty, violence, and trauma, making sure that our library stays open, and working on multiple ballot measures. And so I do have experience, you know, being able to work with even folks that I don't agree with, because at the end of the day, we still care deeply, making sure that our families are thriving. And I look forward to working with everyone, no matter your party affiliation, to deliver for working families.
8: I think a lot of people would think the city of Sacramento is pretty solidly blue on the council. Of course, there is a spectrum, and you all disagree. But in Congress, it would look different, even if Democrats take control of the House. Are you prepared for that next step?
7: I absolutely am prepared for that next step. And I actually would say, you know, as a progressive Democrat, I've been out in the field talking to Republicans, and we actually have a lot more in common than we do our differences. And I'll give you an example on AI and data centers. The world is rapidly changing. And when I'm speaking to Republicans and Democrats, they think it's incredibly important that we put safeguards in place. I'm the only person in this race that has committed to signing a moratorium on data centers, right? I'm the only candidate in this race that has talked about making sure that we actually get money out of politics and ban congressional reps from trading stocks. I don't think that if you're a congressional, if you're a congresswoman, or, you know, that you should be trading stocks. I think it's incredibly important that we get money out of politics. And these are issues that Republicans care deeply about as well.
8: You're listening to Insight here on Cap Radio. And if you're just joining us, I'm talking with Sacramento City Council member Mai Vang, who is running for Congress in California's 7th District. So Representative Matsui was endorsed by the California Democratic Party, Governor Newsom, and most of your colleagues on the Sacramento City Council, including Mayor Kevin McCarthy. She has longstanding ties and relationships. Some would argue there is value in that, since policy requires compromise and negotiations. What do these endorsements say to you?
7: Well, let me just say, I'm not a stranger to taking on the establishment and delivering for working families. And I always knew when we made the decision to run for Congress that it's going to be an uphill battle because of those relationships. And what I would say is that, you know, establishment politicians, both local and nationally, have maintained the status quo. And what you saw during the primaries is a mandate from the voters saying we need a change in this moment, and we need new leadership. And so I'm proud to have the endorsement of our two millennials on the city council, Councilwoman Katie Maple and Karina Talamantes. Also incredibly proud to have the support of Senator Angelique Ashby as well. But the most important endorsement for me are our working families, are the people that I'm talking to every single day, knocking on doors and telling me that the status quo is not working for them. And as I've shared, on the campaign trail, that our generation will have to inherit all of the policy decisions made by policy makers before us. And it's so important that we are at the table shaping these policies for the next generation.
8: And if you are elected, this would be a big change for Sacramento. Matsui's a senior Congress member, and that comes with really pivotal committee assignments that benefit Sacramentans. Matsui is best known for securing billions of dollars in federal money for flood protection, wildfire prevention projects, levies, of course, across our area. So if you're elected, you would become a freshman representative. How will you work to deliver for Sacramentans, for people in the Central Valley, as well as the foothills up in El Dorado County, if you don't have the same depth of relationships and history that she has?
7: Well, let me just start out by saying that, you know, if seniority would have saved us, we wouldn't be here today. And so many of our working families are struggling in this moment. I also understand that the status quo, this system, is set up on seniority. And oftentimes, we may have to question and challenge that system. Like, why is seniority based on how much money you can raise for the Democratic Party? Why can't it be based on your expertise and your lived experience? I think it's important to ask those questions. But, if we're talking about seniority, again, like I shared with you, if seniority would have saved us, we wouldn't be here today. However, you know, the sooner we can pass down the torch, the sooner this region can begin to build seniority. And I think that's incredibly important.
8: You and your opponent, Matsui, I mean, you've taken part in debates and forums leading up to Election Day. In one recently. This was reported by the Sacramento Bee. Matsui criticized you for missing local government meetings and votes. I'm talking about meetings surrounding Sacramento RT, which is public transit, as well as the Sacramento Transportation Authority. How do you respond to those criticisms?
7: Yeah, well, thank you so much for giving me the opportunity to basically let you know that these are misleading ads. You know, if we're talking about showing up, I have held more community town halls, more events, more office hours in my first term as a city councilwoman compared to the congresswoman's 22 years in office. I show up for my community. I work incredibly hard. What you see, the negative ads are all funded by corporate PACs. And the reason why they're going negative is because they're behind in the polls and they know that. My record speaks for itself. I'm incredibly proud of the work that I've done for this community. And the voters will be able, the voters will see right through that, that corporate PACs are, spending so much money. During the primaries, we were outspent 3-1. We're anticipating that we're going to be probably outspent 5-1. We always knew that we were never going to be able to outspend the incumbent, who is, part of the establishment. But what we do have is the many and the people, and this region is excited and they're ready for change.
8: If you're elected, what would be your first priority in office?
7: Well, my first priority is making sure I'm working with my colleagues to restore all of the cuts that has harmed our working families. And then there's also several bills that I think it's incredibly important. What I've heard from the voters across this region is really a mandate, making sure that we have a Medicare for all, that we're getting money out of politics, abolishing super PACs, and really ending these endless wars. We have monies for all these wars, but not enough to invest in systems of care. And so that's a priority for me. A movement of new electeds that are coming into the halls of Congress. I always have shared that, this race is more than just about one congressional seat. It is truly about the future of this country. And this November, in 4 weeks, voters will have the option of choosing between two visions, one by an established politician who is incredibly out of touch from working families, and our vision for a new generation of leaders that's ready for a transformative and bold change.
8: When it comes to Medicare for All, how would it be paid for? That has been the big question.
7: Well, we're paying for it now. We have one of the most expensive healthcare system, in the world, but we have the worst health outcomes. We are one of the very few developing countries that don't have universal healthcare. A recent poll just came out that, Americans actually agree with pushing for Medicare for All. There was a study that also came out from Yale that if we were to implement Medicare for All, we would save over $1 trillion and save over 100,000 lives. And the question for me at the end of the day is, do we have the political will at the national level to be able to pass Medicare for All? The reason why we haven't been able to move with a sense of urgency is because so many politicians are bought by big pharma and health insurance company. Their campaign is funded by a corporate credit card, they're not going to move with a sense of urgency on Medicare for All. The only winners when we talk about the healthcare system, when we talk about these endless wars, are the big pharma, the insurance companies, the weapon manufacturers. And so this is also another reason why I think it's incredibly important that we get money out of politics.
8: Just really quickly, because we do have to wind this down. On the topic of immigration, you've called for the abolition of ICE. You are staunchly opposed to the Trump administration's immigration policies. But outside of that, does the country have a problem with illegal immigration?
7: Well, let me just, immigration is one of the main reason why I actually decided to run for Congress, because I don't think that we have the leadership at the national level to really move with a sense of urgency to address what's happening. I am a daughter of Hmong refugee. I am married to a son of Mexican immigrants, and I have family members who wake up every morning afraid if they're going to be separated by this administration, by ICE. And I have called for the abolishment of ICE because this is a rogue agency that is killing our residents, that is separating families based on the color of their skin, the language that they speak, where they work. This is not about enforcement at the end of the day. This is about terrorizing our immigrant and refugee communities. I have called for the abolishment of ICE because ICE didn't exist before 2003, and we are still a country of rules, and we existed without ICE, and we can still do that moving forward.
8: So without ICE, do you see any issues with illegal immigration? in the country?
7: Well, I think it's incredibly important that we have a robust system to have a clear pathway to citizenship. There are many case logs that have not, we have a backload of case logs, and all this dollars that we're spending on, you know, on ICE, we should be redirecting those dollars to make sure that we have a smooth system to really speed up the process for citizenship. That's where we should be spending our money on system of care and making sure that we get folks on a pathway to citizenship.
8: Councilmember Vang, thank you so much for the time.
7: Thank you so much for having me, Vicky.
8: That is Sacramento City Councilmember Mai Vang, who is running for Congress in California's 7th District. Her challenger is longtime Representative Doris Matsui, who is scheduled to join the show on Monday. You can find all of our candidate interviews Insight will be doing for local, state, and federal races in the lead up to Election Day at capradio.org/2026midterm. 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I'm your host, Vicky Gonzalez. We're back in just a moment.
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8: Welcome back to Insight on Cap Radio. I'm your host, Vicky Gonzalez. You might think the hardest part is done when you receive that acceptance letter to the college of your choice. But for many students, the next question is just as important, maybe even more so. How will I pay for it? As the cost of higher education continues to increase in the U.S., some organizations are aiming to help students and their families connect with the resources they need to afford college. And the window to apply for financial aid, it opens today. Here to tell us more is Dr. Daisy Gonzalez, the Executive Director of the California Student Aid Commission. Welcome to Insight.
12: Hi, Vicky. Thank you so much.
8: So for people who aren't familiar with it, what does the California Student Aid Commission do?
12: Yeah, we are actually California State Commission that is really focused on one thing, and that is making sure that Californians have access to higher education. Our mission is to make college affordable for all Californians. We are essentially the front door to higher education, $4.3 billion in state and federal funds that are waiting for California's future students.
8: So the window to apply for financial aid just opened today. I remember when I first was accepted to college, it's a really confusing process that was many moons ago. I mean, so I guess fast forward to today, what are some of the biggest misconceptions or concerns when it comes to applying for student aid?
12: Yes, a lot has changed even since I was in college. And the beauty is a lot of the changes are positive. Positive led by California, and that is through new state programs that have been created to allow more students access to financial aid. So whether it's expanding age or the type of college that you have selected and increasing the dollar amounts because of what you mentioned, Vicky, the cost increasing. So since then, where we are today is 2.3 million applications statewide get submitted every single year. And just this year alone, we just completed the 26-27 cycle, which is why we can now today, October 1, open up the new cycle. That's 800,000 more applications that have come in for the state of California, renewals and new applications. And what we need Californians to understand the most is, yes, there are two main deadlines. We open up officially today. You are either completing a CADA or a FAFSA. We are hearing that the FAFSA is taking anywhere between 8 minutes to 16 minutes, so some things have gotten faster. And more importantly, when you apply, for example, using California's application, the California Dream Act application, that is access to state financial aid. And so for our students who are listening and for parents, of course, you want to know that there is a priority deadline. That would be March 2nd in the state of California for those students who are trying to go to a four-year institution. And then for community colleges in the state of California, we always remember September 2nd.
8: Mm. I mean, when we talk a lot about financial aid, I mean, it can mean a lot of things. And you just went through some of them. I mean, from loans to grants, to scholarships, federal, statewide. So if you're new to this and it's overwhelming for you and your family, how do you navigate all of this now that the application window has just opened today?
12: Yeah, we are a part of a bigger ecosystem. So the California Student Aid Commission supports all of the counselors in K-12, the college leaders and professionals in higher education. And then we have a really big community of nonprofits and community organizations, including libraries in our state, who provide access to ensuring that students and their families know how to complete an application. And so when we lead that work statewide, the first thing that we tell families is we are so happy that you're here, because it in fact has been really a transformation of love here in our state to make our applications more simplified, our messaging a lot clearer. And so when families come to us, our job is to make sure that we then help them remove any barriers that they are facing. So for example, right now here in California, a lot of the concerns are really for our mixed status families, our undocumented students. Making sure that they have the information that they need is really important for us right now.
8: Yeah. So what options are available for undocumented students who want to go to college and receive financial aid?
12: Yeah, here in the state, we operate the California Dream Act application, and it is very much connected to California's AB 540 law here in our state. And that type of application allows you to qualify for California's premier program. That's called the Cal Grant. It is an entitlement here in the state of California. And to give you an example, because the cost of attendance is so different depending on the institution that you pick, for a CADA applicant, if they were to enroll in a UC, for example, the University of California, you're looking at tuition and fees that are largely going to be $7,400. But then when you're adding up the total cost of attendance, you're really looking at $48,000. Well, for most of our CADA students, these are your students who are eligible because of AB 540, most likely to be first generation, low income. 70% of those students receive financial aid. 50% of them get their total costs met. And so for our CADA applicants, we want to remind them here in California, we believe you have options and higher education is absolutely for you.
8: Yeah, getting costs met, I mean, that's really key because according to the Education Data Initiative, over the course of 20 years, the average yearly tuition costs have nearly doubled nationwide. So does the financial aid available today keep pace with the tuition costs that have nearly doubled?
12: I mentioned that California leads in the nation in terms of having the largest financial aid system in the nation. So that's a $4.3 billion investment in Californians. We have the largest, but yet there's so much opportunity for growth. And I believe that Californians are asking us to help them. We see that notably this last year in the 26-27 financial aid cycle. The class of 2026, these are our high school students in the state, have reached a historic number. 74.2% of the class of 2026 applied for financial aid. That was a 15% increase compared to two prior years. Why is that important? Because of what you just shared. We are seeing many more students saying, we need help. Not only do we want access to higher education, but we need higher education to be a lot more affordable. Now, for the California Student Aid Commission, what that means is that when those students come to us, we need that financial aid to be there for them. And that is exactly why California has the Cal Grant, largely for low-income students. It's also based on grades. Your family income is really important. But California is also one of the few states that has created a middle-class scholarship here in our state. And it also funds middle-class families. This year through the state budget, the state will cover 23% of the total cost of a middle-class family.
8: Daisy, thank you so much for stopping by and giving us a rundown on what's available.
12: Thank you.
8: Dr. Daisy Gonzalez is the executive director of the California Student Aid Commission. The window to apply for financial aid for college, it opens today. We have links where you can find more information on our Insight page. 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Thank you to producers Andrew Garcia, Sarit Lashinsky, and editor Jen Picard. Insight's audio engineer is Evan Matzler. Our original show music is produced by Adrian Gilmore. I'm Vicki Gonzalez. Thanks for joining us. Enjoy Science Friday tomorrow. We'll catch you back here on Monday.

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4: From WHYY in Philadelphia, I'm Terry Gross with Fresh Air. Today, Cheryl Crow. She was a school teacher in Missouri before moving to L.A. to pursue music. Early on, she landed a gig as a backup singer for Michael Jackson.
5: I'd been there about 6 or 8 months and didn't have a passport. And the next thing I know, we're rehearsing, and a month later, we're in Tokyo playing for 65,000 people.
4: Crow went on to have a very successful solo career with 9 Grammys to date. Her hits include All I Want to Do, If It Makes You Happy, and Soak Up the Sun. Now, in her 60s, her ambitions have shifted.
5: I was always chasing the next hit, what's the next thing, and that's more pressure, and this is more joy.
4: She has a new album. And John Powers reviews the new Netflix series, My Sad Dead, about a woman who can see and talk to ghosts. First News.
6: Our news, I'm Giles Snyder. Attorneys for death row inmate Krista Pike say she is being treated after last night's failed lethal injection in Tennessee. But they don't know how she's responding. Pike attorney Randy Spivey.
7: What we have been told is that she is in she's in critical condition, receiving life-saving care. That is the extent that we have at the moment.
6: Pike's lawyers say her medical conditions made the lethal injection torturous, and they're calling for her sentence to be commuted. Tennessee Governor Bill Lee has suspended executions in the state and has ordered an independent review. New York Governor Kathy Hochul has appointed Attorney General Letitia James as a special prosecutor in the alleged gang rape at a Cornell University fraternity house in 2024. In a statement, Hochul said she is turning to a special prosecutor because she has lost faith in the local district attorney's ability to handle the case. Now to Minneapolis, the family of a woman shot to death in January by a federal immigration agent has filed lawsuits against the government and Trump administration officials. From Minnesota Public Radio, John Collins reports.
8: Renee Good's partner, Becca Good, says true accountability from the federal government is the only way forward.
9: I'm devastated by how many other lives have been destroyed, and this the darkest of times. So many families dealing with the loss of their own loved ones. To everyone who has had to witness it, the pain of this moment extends so far beyond our family.
8: Renee Good was killed by Immigration and Customs Enforcement agent Jonathan Ross on January 7th during the federal immigration surge into Minnesota. Federal officials have said Ross acted in self-defense. For NPR News, I'm John Collins in Minneapolis.
6: The Trump administration is fighting a judge's order to build thousands of housing units for homeless veterans in Los Angeles. NPR's Quill Lawrence reports.
10: L.A. has the most homeless vets in the country, but it also has a built-in solution, a 388-acre VA campus. A judge ordered housing to be built there, but VA appealed and lost at the Ninth Circuit Court. Now the Trump administration has won a delay while it considers appealing to the Supreme Court. The delay means no decision until after midterm elections.
11: There's no reason for any delay. of litigation that has gone on for far too many years.
10: Mark Rosenbaum represents the plaintiffs.
11: The net result is that some 3,000 veterans, including combat veterans, are going to live and die on the meanest streets of this community.
10: The VA declined to comment on pending litigation. In May 2025, President Trump ordered a 6,000-bed facility to be built in L.A., but there's no sign of action on his executive order. Quill Lawrence, NPR News.
6: And you're listening to NPR News. Tensions between Eritrea and Ethiopia have skyrocketed since the recent eruption of the conflict in Ethiopia's northern Tigray region. Eritrea has severed diplomatic relations with its larger neighbor, as Emmett Livingstone reports.
12: Fighting has raged in northern Ethiopia since the Tigray People's Liberation Front, or TPLF, returned to war against the government last week. Ethiopia blames Eritrea, as well as other countries, for backing the armed group, which fought a devastating civil war with the Ethiopian government between 2020 and 2022. Ethiopia has closed its embassy in Eritrea and expelled 10 Eritrean diplomats over what it called, quote, direct and indirect acts of hostility. Eritrea quickly hit back, severing all diplomatic relations with Ethiopia the same day. The conflict in Tigray is reverberating across a fragile region. There are fears it could spiral even further. For NPR News, I'm Emmett Livingstone.
6: The U.S. Supreme Court has agreed to review a Trump administration policy that denies bond hearings for detained immigrants. The justices will consider whether immigrants have a right to a hearing to determine if they should remain detained while challenging their possible deportation. Major League Baseball backing away from a proposal to host a game at Wyoming's Grand Teton National Park. In a letter to local officials and community leaders, Baseball Commissioner Rob Manfred said MLB has no formal plans to play a game at the park. The Washington Post first reported on strong community opposition to the idea. I'm Giles Snyder, NPR News.
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4: This is Fresh Air. I'm Terry Gross. Sheryl Crow was recently inducted into the Rock and Roll Hall of Fame. Now she has a new album. She talked about that and a whole lot more with our guest interviewer, Sam Fragoso. He hosts the interview podcast, Talk Easy. Here's Sam.
14: Since her 1993 platinum debut, Tuesday Night Music Club, Sheryl Crow has won 9 Grammy Awards with even more top-charting songs. You may know some of them.

0: Her latest album is called Pick You Up. It features 7 new songs, which she describes as, quote, commentaries on being human and wanting connection. They were written by Crow and longtime collaborator Jeff Trott, who she first worked with in the mid-90s back in Los Angeles. These days, Crow lives and works out of Nashville, Tennessee, and was recently inducted into the Rock and Roll Hall of Fame. But amid selling over 50 million records worldwide, headlining tours around the globe, the singer-songwriter from Missouri has also battled sexism, depression, and cancer. Quote, I've always had really high highs and real low lows, end quote, which, across various genres and decades, she's channeled through the music. Sheryl Crow, welcome back to Fresh Air.
1: Thank you.
0: You have said in the past that, quote, if I'm honest with myself, what art is a picture of who you are at any given moment. And so with your new record, Pick You Up, what does that picture look like?
1: Well, yes, I think that whatever you are experiencing, it definitely informs your art. And it's been interesting to age out of pop music, but there's great liberation in being able to just write whatever I want and not be thinking, okay, is this going to get played at radio? Is it going to be as big as my last hit? Blah, blah, blah. For me, this record is me at my age as a mom asking the same questions that I think a lot of us are asking about who we are at this moment in our humanity. What do we stand for? That being said, it sounds like a very morose record, a very depressing record, and it's really not. It's very hopeful. But there's a lot of questions on it, you know, about kind of where we're at right now and what kind of world we're leaving our kids.
0: You know, I think many people feel these are increasingly isolated times.
1: Yeah.
0: And I'm thinking the first song on your record is a track called Freight Train.
1: Yes.
0: That speaks to some of what we're talking about. Let's take a listen.

0: That was the song Freight Train off Sheryl Crow's latest record, Pick You Up. Now, it sounds like you have built a pretty tight-knit life back in Nashville. You have horses, children, your band, I think, records at a studio above the barn that you have.
1: Yeah.
0: And yet, I got to say, that song is a deeply lonely track. Where are you in that?
1: Well, a couple of things. I think by nature, I have a certain amount of melancholy, a certain amount of, like, I don't know, loneliness built in. You know, I think most artists do. Otherwise, why would they be doing it? And
0: is that depression?
1: I think so. I mean, I've been really open about my mental struggles. And thank God we're all talking about it now. And it's not, you know, it's not sort of swept under the rug. But yeah, I mean, it took me a really long time to sort of navigate how to not sink further into darkness when it hits, and how to know that it's not a forever thing, and to be able to sometimes be quiet or sometimes to write songs to it. And for me, music has been sort of a lifesaver, but it was also the thing that I made my identity. So that was also part of the issue of my feeling like, I love music, but I hate music, you know, like the pressure of it. So I've learned how to navigate it, like how to not use it as an escape, but also to be able to use it as a salve and a system of relief. And that's really what this song is like. We're all kind of going through this weird thing where we're connected on social media. We're connected through watching reels. And then when we put the phone down, it's like, ugh, I should pick my phone back up. Otherwise, what do I do? And that's really what the song is about. You know, it's about, and I remember this feeling. I grew up in a town where we heard the train go by all the time. And it went through twice a day, always at night. And that feeling of a train whistle that always, for me, was emblematic of, you know, middle of the night, darkness, aloneness. And so that became sort of the metaphor for the song.
0: Mm. One of the first jobs you landed was as a background singer for Michael Jackson on his Bad tour. And Jackson, as many people know, was notoriously meticulous. Mm-hmm. And so I wanted to play a bit from a rehearsal that you were part of, where he's teaching you and everyone else how to harmonize on the song Billie Jean. This is in 1987.

0: fun. He was so great.
1: Can you still hit that high note?
0: She says, I am the one. You know, it's crazy. I mean, when I reflect on my life, which I think when you get older, you do a lot of that. And you think, wow, now that I'm able to look back on it, it is a profound thing to think about a kid who was from a town that was like the closest city was Memphis. We had 3 or 4 stoplights. I mean, it was just a tiny place in the middle of a bunch of cotton fields. And then to dream about going on and working for Michael Jackson and people like Don Henley and singing with the Rolling Stones. I mean, I couldn't even dreamt that up. But if you put so much of your energy into something, if you have a modicum of ambition, which I will say I was very ambitious. You know, I never, if there wasn't an opportunity, I created it. And the Michael Jackson tour wasn't, you know, I wasn't supposed to go. And I heard some singers talking about the audition and being recommended by Quincy or Bruce Whedon or Ted Templeton or, and I thought,
1: this is when you're working as a waitress at a restaurant.
0: Well, I was working as a waitress, but I was also doing a little bit of session work. I was finally getting some work as a session singer. I was on a session with Daryl Fennessy, who actually ultimately wound up being one of the backup singers. And he was the one that told me about it. And I crashed the audition. I said, hi, Michael, into a video. I said, I just moved here like 6 months ago as a school teacher. And then I sang a song by Denise Williams called Free. And I've got to be free. And I got called back. And we went from there.
1: So you're like, what, 26 at the time?
0: 26.
1: You've been in Los Angeles for 6 months?
0: I've been there about 6 or 8 months and didn't have a passport. And the next thing I know, we're rehearsing, and a month later, we're in Tokyo playing for 65,000 people.
1: So when you're watching him backstage, waiting to go on in Tokyo, 60,000 people in the crowd, what did you take away from that?
0: You have to remember, every single thing about this was new. I mean, I think I'd only been on 1 or 2 airplanes in my whole life. So every single thing about this was new. And obviously going to Tokyo, then going all over Japan, all over Australia, coming home for a little bit, doing a run, and then going to Europe. And then also compound that with rehearsing with a top-notch band. It was a crash course in music industry, for sure. Mm. How records get made, how records get on the charts. I mean, there were so many things about it that were new to me. And when I came home from the tour, I felt like I had lived in LA and worked for, you know, 30 years. Mm. It was such a crash course in the music industry, but 88% of it favorable.
1: And the 12% of it?
0: Not so. But, you know, there were things along the way that were really problematic. Michael's manager, I think as a young female artist with men in power, it can become problematic.
1: Hmm. You know, I want to know, did that experience inform not only the music you wanted to make, but the kind of musician you wanted to be in the world? Because you said in one interview recently, watching Michael, quote, it was the first time I started thinking about why some people can manipulate 60,000 people physically.
0: Yeah.
1: And I wondered what you meant by that or what you were thinking about.
0: I look at Michael and I think he is the embodiment of somebody who's, I mean, you have the ego, which is obviously the flawed part, but then you have this other part that is completely anointed in the spirit, basically. I mean, that he could bring people in a way where it's physical. I mean, it changed the molecules in a whole stadium. People who were just enthralled and feeling music and crying and just, you know, I've always said that there's a fine line between being able to really wield this connection, but also knowing that you're doing it. And I think the moments when you're really lost in it are pure and beautiful. And he had so much of that. Mm. And then there's the other parts, too, where it's orchestrated. And

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1: This is Fresh Air. I'm Sam Fragoso. Today, I'm talking with award-winning musician Sheryl Crow. Long before she won 9 Grammy Awards, she was a music teacher in Missouri, singing in cover bands on her weekends off. In 1986, at the age of 24, she traveled cross-country to pursue her dreams in Los Angeles. In thinking about what would become your first released record, Tuesday Night Music Club, what's the track that best encapsulates the kind of song you wanted to make? What was the first song where you felt like you actually spoke your mind?
3: I think I Shall Believe was probably the one that came the closest to who I was. I mean, there were songs on that record that I really felt like spoke to who I was in that moment, you know.
1: What Can I Do for You?
3: Yeah, What I Can Do for You really addressed the sexual harassment that I endured on that tour. But songs like, you know, Strong Enough were very, you know, very true to who I was. But I think I Shall Believe is really the one that's probably the closest. Just because it talks about being broken, but it talks about not giving up on yourself.
1: Let's take a listen. This is I Shall Believe from Sheryl Crow's first record, Tuesday Night Music Club.

0: That was I Shall Believe from Tuesday Night Music Club. When you look back on that period now, Cheryl,
1: mm-hmm.
0: I hear it in that song. I hear it in What I Can Do For You, as you said, like those songs. It sounds like a young person who has older people, particularly Michael Jackson's manager, trying their best to squeeze any last drop of innocence left in that person.
1: Mm.
0: Is that how it felt?
1: Definitely. You know, I was raised a very close-knit family. My dad was a small-town attorney with big cases that were, you know, steeped in civil rights and all kinds of things. I mean, he was like an Atticus Finch kind of guy. I've loved books. My mom, an incredible singer. And they raised us with this ideology of, like, work really hard.

0: hard and be a good person and things will work out for you, right? Mm. So when I went on that tour and I just, you know, I was exposed to a lot of things that I do think sort of robbed me of my innocence about how everything works. I came home from that tour. First, I visited an attorney to help me, like, what do I do? And this attorney said, by the end of the meeting, you should feel, sometimes you have to put up with a certain amount of things in order to have the kind of success that you want. And
1: put up with what?
0: The kind of, well, I was being promised that my record would come out in the top 10, that's how it works. His response was, well, if you look at what they're offering you, sometimes you have to put up with a certain amount of, you know, and so
1: a certain amount of sexual harassment.
0: Well, basically, yeah. And so I went home from that tour and I crawled into bed. And about 6 months later, my mom showed up and said, this is not the way you're going out. And that was the first time I ever got into therapy. And it was a game changer and it was a life changer. And I'm always kidding to my kids. I'm like, you have a college fund and you have a therapy fund. I really hope that you use a therapy fund, right? Great if you go to college. That's awesome too. And I don't know. I came away from it a different person, but I also came away from it the same person, but stronger.
1: Mm. I believe it was Bob Dylan who said to you once, quote, you record a song and then spend the rest of your life trying to find the perfect version of it.
0: Yes, that is exactly right.
1: What was the context in which he said that to you?
0: I've had some funny experiences with Bob. I mean, he was one of the first people I got the chance to open up for. And I got to know him a little bit then and then through the years. But there was one point, I think it was the late 90s, I was going through a really hard moment where I could not finish anything. Like, I'd have all these great ideas, and then I just couldn't finish them. And I had read that Bob had had a really long bout of writer's block. And he had told me, anytime you have any problems or you just want to pick my brain about anything, call me. So I thought, you know what? I'll call Bob. Mm-hmm. So I called Bob, and I said, hey, we talked for a little bit. And then I said, hey, I'm having writer's block, and I understand you had writer's block at one point. And he's like, nope, never did. And then I said, he said, well, how long has it been since you finished the song? I said, God, I feel like I've been struggling for like 8 months. Ooh, that's bad. And then, but he told me, he's like, you know, get your band together and play like an old Muddy Waters song, or play like, he's like, recently I got the band together and we played, he played a song by Boy George, I believe it was, come on, chameleon or something like that. He's like, just jam on it for a while and then start writing your own lyrics over it. And the next thing you know, you have a song. Mm. And, you know, little things throughout my life, little moments like that have really seriously formed moments that came after them, like getting my band together and jamming on something and finding my way through it. So he has been instrumental in a lot of the big moments of my life.
2: 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Her new album is called Pick You Up. The conversation continues after a break. I'm Terry Gross, and this is Fresh Air.

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3: Tennessee officials attempted to execute a woman for a murder committed three decades ago when she was 18 years old. 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
5: This is Fresh Air. I'm Terry Gross. Let's get back to the interview our guest interviewer, Sam Fragoso, recorded with Sheryl Crow. Her new studio album is called Pick You Up. It features seven new songs, which she describes as commentaries on being human and wanting connection. They were written by Crow and her longtime collaborator, Jeff Trott. Crow's best-known songs include All I Want to Do, If It Makes You Happy, Soak Up the Sun, and Every Day is a Winding Road.
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6: This is called My Favorite Mistake.

0: That was my favorite mistake off the record, the Globe Sessions. That's the album that you have called your favorite record.
1: Mm-hmm.
0: Why is that?
1: I don't know. I think at that moment where I just picked up and moved to New York City, had had a breakup and had made an offer on a house that I loved and didn't get the house and thought, you know what? I'm just going to move. So I moved to New York and I set up my equipment in a warehouse in the Meatpacking District. And it felt like such a glorious change of scenery, especially while I was sort of licking my wounds.
0: Were you in love at the time, or was that one of your periods of favorite mistake?
1: I was, but I was newly out. I mean, I was still in love. And case in point, I wrote that song because I was really licking my wounds, you know. And in my defense,
0: but you're not on trial.
1: I always say this. I always say I have loved some amazing people, and then I've loved some other people as well. So, and we'll leave it at that.
0: Mm-hmm. We've talked about like you having high highs,
1: yes,
0: and low lows.
1: Yeah.
0: Can you tell me what happened in that Boston hotel room?
1: Oh, wow, yeah.
0: You call your manager up.
1: Yeah.
0: I think you're distressed on the road.
1: I was. I think, first and foremost, I was really tired because when you're always going, I mean, we were really playing 5 or 6 nights a week. Like, we'd play 3 nights, day off, 4 nights, day off, 3 nights, you know. I think if you're a person who already struggles with mental instability or whatever, becoming that fatigued and also losing your perspective can be detrimental to your mental health. And I remember calling Scooter, my manager, and just saying, I'm in Boston. I don't want to keep going. I don't know what to do, where to go. And so he came, picked me up. We went to New York, and I went to Mount Sinai and got help. I mean, I was just not able to figure out the difference between what it meant to feel alive and okay, or what it meant to feel like you didn't want to be alive and okay. And that was a turning point. And it was very helpful, you know. And out of that, you know, came, I mean, I think the Weather Channel was one of the things that came out of that song.
0: It's a beautiful, beautiful song.
1: Oh, thank you.
0: Why don't we take a listen to it? This is Weather Channel off the album Come On, Come On from Sheryl Crow.

0: was Weather Channel off the record Come On, Come On from 2002. Do you remember writing and recording that one?
1: I don't. It's funny. We were working at Clinton Studios in New York City, and I had been doing some writing with Steve Earle, and we were messing around, and he left the studio, and then Trina says that I went into the studio, and I said, I have a song I want to sing, and I sang it, playing the guitar and singing it live on the mic, all one take, and I actually did not remember it at all. So when we were mixing, she's like, what about the song Weather Channel? And I had absolutely no recollection of it all. And when she played it for me, I burst into tears. I had no recollection of it. And they had me on a medication, I think it was called Ativan or something, which evidently I think can mess with your short-term memory. But I didn't remember writing it. And so we wound up finishing it, put a little bit of strings on it, and put it on the record.
0: And what are you brought back to?
1: Yeah, I mean, I don't ever sing it where I don't think about that. You know, I think about what it must have been like to stand there and play that song with no lead up to it and no aftermath. That is one of the things about music that I find to be mystical and divine, is that sometimes we don't really know where music comes from, you know? Mm. But that if we get out of our own way, just like all art, I guess, if we get out of our own way, that sometimes we get something.
0: And that line, I don't feel so human, did it take leaving Los Angeles and moving to Nashville
1: to feel human again? Yeah, you know, it's funny that song, when I think about it, my dad used to talk about Winston Churchill having, like, struggling with depression, how you would call it the black dog. And just the fact that that is in the song, and I don't have any recollection of writing it.
0: What did he make of the song?
1: Well, you know, I think he has avoided the fact that he also has distinct bouts of lowness. But now we handle it differently. I mean, I went on antidepressants, and that was a game changer for me, and it really helped me at that time. And it helped me to lift the bottom, but also lowered the top a little bit, you know, just so I could sort of re-enter life. But I think also at a time when everything seemed like it was falling apart, when I got diagnosed and the paparazzi were all over me, it felt like, you know what, it's time to move to someplace that feels more connected to my humanity. And that was Nashville, mainly because I had family around here, and it felt like a gentler place to make music than a place that felt very commerce-based, which was LA.
0: So, Cheryl, you record most of your records on this compound that you have in Nashville, I believe in a studio that sits atop a horse stable. Is there also a chapel on the property?
1: Well, Sam, it's funny you should ask that. Yes, there is. To quote Field of Dreams, if you build it, they will come. Mm-hmm. Yes, there is.
0: And by it, do you mean men?
1: That's the they. Yeah, I'm always like, I'm going to get married in that church. So far, a couple of people have gotten married in that church.
0: Is that true?
1: Yeah, actually, it is true. Yeah.
0: When that happened, were you like, well, I mean, I feel like I should have first dibs on this?
1: I don't want to get married. I'm very, very happy. I liked what Dolly said when somebody asked her, do you think people should live together before they get married? She's like, I don't think people should live together after they get married.
0: Yeah, you said, I think you were talking to Bill Maher, and you said something funny. He's like, you adopted two children shortly after relocating to Nashville, and you said, quote, I don't know if I was cut out to be married.
1: Yes.
0: I want to know, do you think that's true?
1: Listen, I come from, like I said, a close-knit family. My parents are still married at 71 years, and they have a high-functioning relationship. They have years of making each other laugh. I'm sure they have years, you know, where it was a struggle. I think for me, having been on the road so much during my earlier life, that was never conducive to having a a working, functioning relationship. Mm. But I chose that, and I loved it, and I wouldn't change it, you know. It is a lot to ask somebody to be in a relationship with a woman who was always gone. And, you know, by the time I moved to Nashville, I'm a big believer in talking to God, and we had a little, I'll call it a come to Jesus. And I was like, you know, I'll row that boat across, and if you meet me with a couple of kids, that's great. And if you don't, I'm great with that too. You've blessed me so much already. So, and she did, or he did, or it did, whatever God is.
0: My guest today is award-winning musician Sheryl Crow, and her latest album is called Pick You Up. We'll continue our conversation after a short break. This is Fresh Air.
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0: This is Fresh Air. I'm Sam Fragoso. Today, I'm talking with award-winning musician Sheryl Crow. To go back to the beginning of our conversation, when you write songs like Strong Enough, this is a young person, late 20s, early 30s, in some ways writing about the road ahead. Like those early songs, there seemed to be like this preoccupation that you had with the future.
1: Yeah.
0: And moving towards it. And now you're here in it, playing these songs around the world that a younger version of you wrote. And I wonder, in playing a song like Strong Enough, how that comes together and coalesces for you now that you're in your early 60s.
1: Well, it's funny, you know, early days, you're playing all the hits and you're really tired of playing the hits. You're tired of playing All I Want to Do, and you're like, ugh, I have to play this song one more time. When you get older, that is when you learn what gratitude is. And it makes a huge difference in the kind of shows that you do. And, you know, when you get older, I think you spend more time obviously reflecting than you do looking forward and thinking of all the things that you're going to accomplish, which is not a bad thing. It just is a byproduct of getting older. And I feel a sense of gratitude that I did not have when I was young, because I was always chasing the next hit, chasing the next, you know, what's the next thing? And that's more pressure, and this is more joy for me. You know, every time, in fact, my band and I are always laughing. Every time we go out on stage, we feel like we're getting away with something. Like, are we really supposed to be here, or did they make a mistake? Like, we can't believe we're still getting to do this, man. You know, it's just, it's amazing, you know, and to get to play songs that people are singing back to us is, you know, dream of dreams.
0: Do you want to play Strong Enough for a second?
1: Sure. I always tell my audience that I have been engaged 3 times. I've never been married. But I've never been divorced, so I still have all my money. It's a very bad joke.

0: That was Strong Enough off the record, Tuesday Night Music Club by Sheryl Crow. Growing up in Missouri, your dad was a lawyer, Atticus Finch-like, as you said,
1: mm-hmm.
0: but he also played the trumpet.
1: Yes.
0: And your mother played piano, and I think both of them were huge inspirations, along with James Taylor and Carole King.
1: Yeah.
0: Is there a song that we could end on, that we could play, that is the track that young Sheryl Crow would go, that's the thing I want to make?
1: Well, it's interesting. I wrote a song about my upbringing. My upbringing was unique in the fact that my parents played in a swing band, and they would go, you know, to local areas, and then they would come home, and they would, you know, have wine and smoke, and they would play records like Count Basie and Duke Ellington, and they would play along. I mean, stand-up bass, trombone, our living room would be filled as if we're supposed to be sleeping upstairs, but we never were. We were always down, you know, laying on the stairs listening.
0: It sounds like this was their own Tuesday Night Music Club.
1: It was
0: club.
1: Their own Tuesday Night Music Club with the after party and everything. And I thought every kid grew up that way. So I wrote a song about it called We Do What We Can. And it was, you know, full circle getting to have my dad come out and play on it. He played trumpet on it.
0: Let's close on that track. This is We Do What We Can off Sheryl Crow's first album, Tuesday Night Music Club.
1: Downs.

0: was We Do What We Can off Sheryl Crow's first record, Tuesday Night Music Club. When you hear that now, both your parents are still with us, right? Mm-hmm. What does it bring you back to?
1: Oh, you know, I can smell the cigarettes and the cigars, and I can see the brown shag carpeting, the Magnavox for you kids that are my age. We had a big Magnavox console, you know, that they played records on. It just takes me back immediately to that and to the knowing that my dad would rather have been a musician, and probably my mom as well, than to have been a lawyer making house payments, you know.
0: Mm.
1: And then I wound up going on and doing the thing that he dreamed of. So there you go.
0: How do you hold all that?
1: You do hold it, but it also informs you. You know, it's a part of your story. It's part of your mythology. All those things become your DNA and your fabric.
0: Sheryl Crow, thank you so much for the time.
1: Sam, thanks for having me. It was fun. Great talking with you.
2: Sheryl Crow spoke with our guest interviewer, Sam Fragoso. He hosts the interview podcast, Talk Easy. Crow's new album is called Pick You Up. After we take a short break, our critic at large, John Powers, has a review of the new Netflix series, My Sad Dead, about a Buenos Aires doctor with the power to communicate with ghosts. This is Fresh Air.
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2: This is Fresh Air. The new Netflix series, My Sad Dead, is about a Buenos Aires doctor with the power to communicate with ghosts. It brings together two of Latin America's most acclaimed storytellers, Chilean filmmaker Pablo Larraín and Argentine writer Mariana Enriquez, whose short stories form the basis for the show. Our critic at large, John Power, says that My Sad Dead takes the horror genre in weirdly compelling directions you can't quite predict.
7: Even if you don't believe in them, ghost stories are eerie. They take place on the threshold between our daily world and a mysteriously unknown realm. Now, many movies and books cross this threshold merely to scare the bejesus out of us. But the greatest ghost stories aim to do something more, such as capturing the weight of Mexico's past, like Juan Rulfo's Pedro Páramo, or exploring one's own madness, as Stanley Kubrick does in his adaptation of Stephen King's much saner The Shining. You find that brand of ambition in My Sad Dead, a new Spanish-language Netflix series centering on a woman who can see and talk to ghosts. Weaving together three short stories by Mariana Enriquez, who's been dubbed the Sorceress of Buenos Aires Horror, this four-part show was directed by Pablo Larraín, the Chilean filmmaker who's best known here for movies about Jackie O, starring Natalie Portman, and Lady Di, starring Kristen Stewart. But Larraín's always at his best closer to home, and here he's made a show whose blend of creepiness, melancholy, sarcastic humor, and political anger is unlike anything else on TV. Mercedes Moran stars as Emma, an antisocial 60-ish doctor who has a gift or maybe a curse. She can see and communicate with ghosts. Forced into retirement, she moves into her family's grand old house to live with her dead mother, who's still present and grumbling as a ghost. Now, Emma can't help the dead resolve their problems, like Jennifer Love Hewitt did on that old show, Ghost Whisperer. But she can calm them by talking to them. Emma Spencer Day's Soothing the Dead, swapping barbed words with her photographer daughter, who feels ignored in favor of the dead, and going to community meetings. Life gets trickier when her sister and brother-in-law fly down from the U.S. along with their daughter, Julie. That's a terrific Carolina Sanchez Alvarez, whom they intend to stick in a mental institution. Her parents are horrified by her obesity and loud moans during supposed orgies with the dead. But Emma feels a bond with her niece. And when Julie escapes, it triggers a series of events in which suddenly everyone in her neighborhood can now hear the cries of the dead, which drives them mad. When three joyful young women are gunned down in a gang killing, locals call on Emma to help stop the victims' incessant wailing. She grudgingly does this, but also begins searching for Julie. Now, both Enriquez and Lorraine are fascinated by the liminal space connecting life and death, but they're not interested in telling a conventionally scary horror story. My Sad Dead has no lurid melodrama, no shock cuts. Instead, it uses ghosts to evoke the actual material horrors of today's Latin America, where the powerful wound and ignore the powerless. This is a hard thing to pull off on screen, but Lorraine does a terrific job of conjuring up Emma's somewhat alternate reality. The cinematography has a slightly bleached-out, old videotape look, which makes the physical world feel a tad transparent, open to the other side. And individual images are often uncanny, from the camera's smooth glide as it follows Emma through Buenos Aires, to the overhead shots looking straight down at scenes of death and dying. Is this ghost cam? Lorraine shows how Emma's once fancy neighborhood is turning into a ghost of its former self, hemmed in by soulless architecture, druggy encampments, and housing projects exploding with violence. With her distant gaze and lank, ash-gray hair, Emma looks like a seer, a somewhat irascible one, whom Moran imbues with riveting charisma. Where Julie loves her close encounters with ghosts, her smile is a wonder. Emma is worn down by decades of helping suffering spirits find momentary peace. This only makes her angrier at her country's rulers for failing to look after all the Argentine people. In those community meetings, she snaps at her middle-class neighbors for despising the poor or letting fear of crime lead them into calls for quasi-fascist policing. I think it's not accidental that Enriquez and Lorraine should be drawn to ghost stories with their intrusion of past lives into the present. They grew up in countries where thousands were disappeared by military juntas in the 70s and 80s. Both Argentina and Chile are still haunted by their political victims. And you sense this watching My Sad Dead. Emma feels a responsibility to the dead to hear what they have to tell us, the better to understand our responsibility to the living.
2: John Powers reviewed the new series My Sad Dead, which is streaming on Netflix. Fresh Air's executive producer is Sam Brigger. Our technical director and engineer is Audrey Bentham. Our engineer today is Adam Staniszewski. Our interviews and reviews are produced and edited by Phyllis Myers, Roberto Shorrock, Anne-Marie Baldonado, Lauren Krenzel, Teresa Madden, Monique Nazareth, Susan Yakundi, Anna Bauman, and Nico Gonzalez-Whistler. Our digital media producer is Molly C.V. Nesper. Thea Challoner directed today's show. Our co-host is Tanya Mosley. I'm Terry Gross.

0: Sparrow was the consummate Calypsonian. He could perform, he could write, and he had a beautiful voice. And I just want to thank him for all those beautiful memories. I mean, I'm of the view that only Bob Marley and Gary Sobers really rival him in that excellence and in that era. And maybe in more recent times, Usain Bolt. You know, persons who were built in the Caribbean, owned locally, but strode the world stage with confidence and excellence. Sparrow is irreplaceable.
1: Professor Justin Robinson there, and that tribute to the Mighty Sparrow was produced by Ron Doyle and mixed by Lee Wilson.

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9: And I'm Michelle Martin. From its humble beginnings in a converted garage in 1969, Dance Theater of Harlem became an international sensation while defying stereotypes about what black dancers could do. At a time when nearly all touring dance companies were almost all white, founder Arthur Mitchell's approach was revolutionary, so inspiring that then-President Nelson Mandela invited them to perform in South Africa. But artistic excellence was not enough. Crippling debt forced the company into hiatus in the mid-2000s.

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0: Good morning. I'm Michelle Martin. Mike Tomlin was the Super Bowl winning head coach of the Pittsburgh Steelers for almost two decades. It turns out he had another job, Minecraft architect. Tomlin first discovered the game 12 years ago when his kids couldn't stop playing it. They started building a city together. As his kids grew, they played the game less, but he kept with it. He launched a YouTube channel this week showing off what has become a sprawling metropolis, including, quote, an appropriate number of public restrooms. It's Morning Edition.
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0: It's Morning Edition from NPR News. I'm Michelle Martin.
19: And I'm Steve Inskeep. Good morning. San Francisco is keeping its flock cameras. The city says surveillance helped to reduce car crimes. Greg Rosalski looked into this for NPR's Planet Money newsletter.
20: We compared San Francisco police data for January through August of this year with the same months in 2022. Car thefts are down almost 59%. Car break-ins, they're down more than 82%.
21: One of the most important factors was the introduction of technology.
20: That's San Francisco District Attorney Brooke Jenkins. In March 2024, San Franciscans voted to make it easier for the police to use drones and surveillance cameras. That same month, the police began installing license plate readers made by Flock Safety.
21: What the license plate reader cameras have absolutely done, and we do have proof of that, is given the police the ability to catch people who have engaged in crime.
20: Flock cameras photograph passing vehicles and use AI to scan their plates and capture other details like make and model or even bumper stickers. It puts it all in a searchable database. The police say this high-tech system has been instrumental in reducing crime. However, there were many other changes over the last few years in San Francisco. They got a new DA who was more aggressive on crime. The police stepped up patrols in tourist spots known for car break-ins. So how much credit does Flock actually deserve for the drop in car crime? There's actually not much rigorous research on the effect of Flock on crime. The most ambitious study so far is one by University of South Carolina crime researchers Scott Morgos and Ian Adams. Here is Adams.
22: What we find is that motor vehicle theft drops by about 11% in aggregate
2: in the first year as agencies adopt that technology.
20: That estimate comes from comparing crime trends in more than 200 police jurisdictions that adopted Flock with those that didn't. This is just one study, and it hasn't yet been peer-reviewed. That said, the study backs up some of the claims made by San Francisco leaders. Chad Marlowe, he's not convinced. He's with the American Civil Liberties Union, and he leads a campaign called Get the Flock Out. He portrays this technology as helping to create a sort of dystopian surveillance state, one that can record people's movements whether or not they're suspected of a crime.
3: So it can be used to go after any vulnerable group or any group that the government agency that controls the data or can access the data wants to go after. And we've seen that.
20: There have been many reports of abuse of the Flock system around the nation, from improper searches, including officers using it to stalk ex-girlfriends, to unauthorized data sharing with federal immigration enforcement. Flock says it's adding new safeguards, including automatically suspending users whose searches meet criteria for abnormal use. This week, the San Francisco mayor announced he was tightening rules too. And District Attorney Jenkins, she's announced she's pushing for state legislation to make misuse of this data a crime.
21: I didn't want to see us lose the opportunity to use this technology.
20: San Francisco leaders are betting it can keep Flock's crime-fighting benefits while putting stronger safeguards in place that prevent abuse. Greg Rosalsky, NPR News.
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9: I'm Paul Kiefer, president-elect of the Rotary Club of Sacramento. 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
22: From Marketplace in Washington, I'm Kimberly Adams. This week, the Treasury Department released rules for a new nationwide school choice program that could end up providing billions of dollars to students attending private schools. Marketplace's Elizabeth Trovall has more.
1: Taxpayers will be able to opt into the program by giving up to $1,700 to third-party groups that provide scholarships to students. They can later deduct that donation from their taxes. Kristen Blagg is with the Urban Institute.
12: As a donor, you basically get a dollar-for-dollar rebate of your $1,700 donation come tax time.
1: In participating states, most elementary and secondary students are eligible.
12: This program has a pretty wide eligibility criteria, up to 300% of area median income. That is typically well north of the six-figure mark for a household.
1: Many public school advocates oppose the program. They say it's public schools that need taxpayer support, not private ones. The new program is designed to benefit some public school students with scholarships for tutoring, technology, and after-school programs. But John Vallant with the Brookings Institution is skeptical.
13: I think disproportionately, people are going to raise money to pay for private school tuition because it's private school tuition that is the really big educational expense that families have.
1: The government is planning to launch the education tax credit in January 2027. I'm Elizabeth Trovall for Marketplace.
22: It's been a big week for economic data releases, and the big federal jobs report is still to come within the next hour. We got inflation, personal spending, and GDP, gross domestic product, which increased at an annual rate of 2.2%. For more on what's behind that rise, here's KPMG chief economist Diane Swonk.
23: We saw an economy that's more resilient but doesn't resonate with many consumers, and I think that's important. A lot of the strength, we did have strength in consumer spending, although that was after a very weak first quarter in the second quarter, but the upward revisions, the biggest revision over time was that the Commerce Department did a better job of collecting data on data centers, and that data center construction in equipment alone was up 34% after adjusting for inflation from the initial estimates for the second quarter when the data came out yesterday. That is a huge upward adjustment.
22: Let's do the numbers. Dow, S&P, and NASDAQ futures are up in the 0.5 to 0.6% range, with the Dow future up 243 points. The 10-year Treasury yield is down at 5.21%. We've all noticed energy prices going up, and a new analysis from the nonpartisan think tank Energy Innovation is putting a number on just how much of that has to do with federal policy changes coming from the Trump administration. The group estimates households will pay an additional $6,500 cumulatively through 2040 for energy because of Trump's policies. The Trump administration has said repeatedly that its policies will bring down energy prices for Americans.
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22: For decades, research parks attracted the biggest names in tech and pharmaceuticals to suburban campuses. Millions of workers streamed in every weekday, but these places were kind of dead at night or on the weekends. That's starting to change. From WUNC in North Carolina, Bradley George reports.
25: Founded in 1959, North Carolina's Research Triangle Park sprawls more than 7,000 acres between Raleigh and Durham. What was once pine forests and farmland is now home to companies like Cisco Systems, Lenovo, and Novartis. The Triangle Community Foundation, a nonprofit group, moved its headquarters here about 10 years ago. CEO Lori O'Keefe likes the central location, but historically there haven't been many reasons to stick around when the workday is over.
26: The park was designed for people to come, do their work, and then drive to the exurbs and spend time with their families.
25: Travis Creighton is vice president of planning at Research Triangle Park. The Raleigh-Durham metro area is one of the fastest growing in the country, but he says RTP has pretty much stayed the same across five decades.
27: Our region has been really unique in the history of North America in that we have a region with a low-density office park at its center.
25: The foundation that manages RTP recently adopted zoning changes that will allow construction of apartments, townhomes, and mixed-use developments. Creighton says it's in response to changing attitudes among workers, many of whom have commutes of up to an hour one way.
27: We've clearly seen, especially since COVID, a change in how people work, where they want to work, the types of environments they're willing to commute to.
25: Cummings Research Park in Huntsville, Alabama, adopted similar zoning changes about a decade ago. It started with a large retail district and has expanded to include apartments. Executive Director Aaron Koschut says it's a change that companies in the park asked for.
0: So what the conversations have been about, how can we connect to that more? You know, can we get additional sidewalks or some kind of connection point for folks that might want to ride their bike or walk to that instead of get in their car?
25: Koschut says apartments in the park stay at above 80% occupancy and more are being built to keep up with demand. Work is already underway on a sort of downtown district at Research Triangle Park in North Carolina. And an outdoor food hall made from shipping containers has become a popular after-work hangout. More development is likely over the next 5 years as builders take advantage of the zoning changes. In North Carolina's Research Triangle Park, I'm Bradley George for Marketplace.
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2: In Germany, the political center is fighting for relevance. That's after recent electoral gains for the far right and the far left. Germany has increasing political fragmentation, unstable coalitions, a dire economy. That echoes a past that led to the rise of fascism almost a century ago. Is history repeating itself? That story on the next All Things Considered from NPR News.
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11: Good morning. Tennessee is now trying to save the woman it tried and failed to kill. It is the state's second failed execution this year. We hear from the prisoner's legal team on this hour of Morning Edition from NPR News. A former Cornell student told campus police with 100% confidence I was raped. The local prosecutor said he did not get that information. I'm Michelle Martin.
19: And I'm Steve Inskeep. Now that prosecutor is off the case and the New York AG is taking over. Also, right-wing candidates have won 7 straight presidential elections in Latin America. The son of the Brazilian leader who plotted a coup wants to be the 8th. It's Friday, October 2nd. 55 years ago today, the first syndicated episode of Soul Train aired, and it is the topic of today's StoryCorps. The news is next.
14: Live from NPR News in Washington, I'm Corva Coleman. Later this hour, the Labor Department will release the latest monthly snapshot of the jobs picture for the nation. The agency said that job growth was weak in July but rebounded in August. Some economic forecasters think between 80 and 90,000 new jobs were created in September. Mark Zandi is the chief economist at Moody's Analytics, and he's reflected on last month's potential job growth.
15: I'm struggling with the right word to describe how I feel about it. This sounds bland, but it's okay. You know, I'll take it. It's enough jobs to keep unemployment from rising, and unemployment is very low. But just don't lose your job because no one's hiring. Hiring rates are about as low as they've ever been. The number of hours people are working is very low.
14: He spoke to NPR's Morning Edition. President Trump is campaigning for Republican candidates in red states ahead of the November midterms. The president is scheduled to be in Mobile, Alabama today. NPR's Danielle Kurtzleben says Trump made an appearance yesterday in Durant, Oklahoma.
16: Trump's speech, which lasted nearly an hour and a half, covered familiar ground, like promoting Republican tax cuts and baselessly accusing Democrats of cheating in elections. Saturday, he is scheduled to speak in Ohio. That state, which has turned redder in recent years, has tight Senate and governor's races this year. When asked why he's campaigning in solidly Republican states like Oklahoma, he responded, quote, "I won all of them by a lot. I'm going there just to make sure." He added that he wanted to thank Oklahoma for voting for him in three presidential elections. Danielle Kurtzleben, NPR News.
14: New York Governor Kathy Hochul is expected to speak this morning about the special investigation into an alleged rape case at Cornell University. She'll be joined by New York Attorney General Letitia James. She's been named as special prosecutor to re-examine this case. The Trump administration has now cut refugees and other groups of immigrants with legal status off from Medicaid. NPR's Selena Simmons-Duffin reports the change is a result of Republicans' One Big Beautiful Bill Act.
5: Mustafa Rifat has lately been fielding frantic phone calls from refugees with disabilities.
6: It's a nightmare for the community. It's a very emotional time because they also lost their access to food stamps.
5: Rifat is a professor of social work at the University of Nebraska at Omaha and a former refugee himself. He points out these are new Americans who are often struggling with complex health issues while adjusting to a new culture.
6: Making their health and well-being worse is not going to benefit anyone.
5: In a statement to NPR, the Centers for Medicare and Medicaid Services emphasized it is implementing a law passed by Congress. Selena Simmons-Duffin, NPR News, Washington.
14: You're listening to NPR. The Trump administration has restored specialized suicide prevention service for LGBTQ plus youth through the 988 Suicide and Crisis Lifeline. The service returned on Wednesday. NPR's Ritu Chatterjee reports that is more than 14 months after it was suddenly shut down.
7: The 988 helpline had received nearly 1.3 million contacts from LGBTQ plus youth over 3 years before it was shut down. Those contacts included calls, texts, and online chats. In January of this year, the U.S. Senate passed a bipartisan bill to fund the Federal Health Department that also mandated the restoration of the specialized service on 988. Democratic Senator Tammy Baldwin of Wisconsin is a lead sponsor of that legislation.
8: I hope the restoration will restore trust and faith that people should indeed reach out to 988.
7: LGBTQ plus youth can once again access specialized crisis support tailored for them by dialing 988 and then pressing option 3. Ritu Chatterjee, NPR News.
14: A court in Japan has ordered that legal protection be given to the human voice. This stems from a lawsuit filed by a Japanese anime voice actor. He had sued a content creator on the online platform TikTok for using cloned imitations of his voice created by AI. The judge said the human voice is symbolic of individual personality, just like one's portrait. This is NPR.
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18: With 5 weeks until the midterms, 1A is taking a regional look at the big issues from New England. Dems are hoping for a blue wave, but are New Hampshire voters signaling why that might not happen? Plus, the rising cost of living and pay-to-play allegations add to the headwinds facing Maine's Republican Senator Susan Collins in her bid for re-election. The news roundup, live from New Hampshire, next time on 1A.
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11: It's Morning Edition from NPR News. I'm Michelle Martin.
19: And I'm Steve Inskeep. The woman the state of Tennessee tried to execute on Wednesday is still alive and in critical condition.
11: Krista Pike was convicted of the 1995 murder of Colleen Slemmer when they were both teenagers. She had received a death sentence. Pike was given two full doses of the lethal injection drug pentobarbital and is now getting quote-unquote life-saving care at a hospital, according to her lawyers.
19: From WPLN in Nashville, Mariana Bacayao is covering this story. Good morning.
1: Good morning.
19: What went wrong on Wednesday?
1: There's still a lot we don't know, but Krista Pike was given two rounds of pentobarbital. Usually just one is considered a lethal dose. Her lawyer, Stephen Farrell, says that she has problems with blood draws, and that's something they had brought up ahead of time in court.
9: Her blood draws were difficult. She has a blood disorder that contributes to that, and we knew this was coming. So back in January, we asked that this problem be addressed in a way that would not lead to the torture that happened last night.
1: Her attorneys are now calling on Tennessee Governor Bill Lee to commute her death sentence because they call it cruel and unusual punishment. All the governor has done so far is pause executions and call for an independent review of the state's lethal injection protocols.
19: I wonder why he would call for that now, given that this is not the first time it's happened. The state had another failed execution earlier this year.
1: Right. Reporters directly asked Lee that question, and he did not directly answer that question. He mainly just talked about how important it was to do a review now. He does acknowledge the state has a death penalty and that it's his responsibility to carry it out. But about Pike's failed execution, he said this.
10: It's a tragedy, and it's deeply disturbing to me that that has happened in this state. The people deserve better than that.
1: In that other failed execution back in May, medical staff could not access the veins of a man named Tony Carruthers, and the governor halted that execution. So there's a sense that one is a fluke, but two is a pattern. And speaking of patterns, this is also the second time Governor Lee has paused executions to do an extensive review of the process. He did so from 2022 to 2025. They found that the drugs used in the state's executions had not been properly inspected. The current process is the result of that review. Lee says the Department of Corrections followed this new process, and they don't know what went wrong.
19: This has all happened during election season, and there's a governor's race in Tennessee. I understand this has become a topic in the governor's race.
1: Right. So Lee is term limited. His moratorium is really only good for the next few months he's in office, and it will be up to the state's next governor to determine what to do with the review's findings. U.S. Senator Marsha Blackburn, the frontrunner to replace him, says she supports the review, but she's also calling for the state to bring back the electric chair. It's still an option here for those who were sentenced before the year 2000, like Krista Pike. Her Democratic opponent, Jerry Green, says she would extend the moratorium and just have death row inmates serve out a life sentence. Governor Lee says even if he won't be governor, the review should take as long as it needs to take to make sure something like what happened to Krista Pike doesn't happen again.
19: Mariana Bacayao with WPLN in Nashville. Thanks so much.
1: Thank you.
11: For more on this, we've called Randy Spivey. He is one of Krista Pike's lawyers and works at the Tennessee Office of the Post-Conviction Defender. That's the agency that represents inmates on death row. He's on the line with us from Nashville. Mr. Spivey, welcome. Thank you for joining us.
12: You're welcome.
11: Is there anything you can tell us about Krista Pike's current medical condition? How is she?
12: Well, we don't know a lot yet. I think today is a pretty important day. It's my understanding that doctors are dealing with the poisonous chemicals that were put into her body and trying to see if we can get past that to see if there are any lasting effects and what those effects might be. At this point, we don't know a whole lot, but we hope to know more soon.
11: Has she regained consciousness?
12: Not that I'm aware of.
11: You were a witness to the execution attempt. Would you mind telling us, as briefly as you can, what you saw?
12: It was pretty awful from the long wait of the day to when they began to try to find a line on Krista's arms for for the IV to put the drugs in. It took almost an hour. They used at least 7 needles on her left arm that I could see. One of the needles looked like it came back bent when they pulled it out. And then they thought they had established the two lines, I guess. And the execution began, the two doses were administered. And it's very strange to sit there and see Krista helping the IV team to where she thought they could find the best line. She was at peace. She was ready to die. She was polite and helpful, and was trying to bless people as it was all happening. Mm. But then there was a moment where you realized something wasn't going right, that she was still breathing, and I think people will may term it as kind of a snoring sound. I thought it sounded like choking, and that went on for so long. And then when you realize you were kind of outside of the protocol is when we started to reach out to outside counsel, and a phone should have been readily available for me, but it took about 7 minutes and 6 locked doors to get to a phone to be able to call co-counsel to say that something had gone terribly wrong.
11: Well, so as we just heard, Tennessee's governor has stayed executions for the rest of the year. Democrats in the Tennessee House are led by Representative John Ray Clemens, who told us that this is the right move. We'll hear what he said.
0: This reflects poorly on the state of Tennessee and its people, and it's truly embarrassing that we are even addressing a circumstance like this in this day and age.
11: So the governor's launching a third-party review into the execution protocols. As my understanding, there was already a review. Do you think do you have any faith in this outcome?
12: Well, I think stopping the executions for the rest of the year and a review is important. You are right that there was a review a couple of years ago. And the report that came out of that review was substantial. But the result that came out of that review was a new protocol that seemed to be more vague than the first, with fewer safeguards. And so we have concerns, obviously, about all of that and what that might look at. But stopping and looking at this again is really important, because yesterday was not just inefficient. And yes, TDOC, the Department of Correction says they follow the protocol. That may be, but if they did, something's wrong with the protocol as well.
11: So before we let you go, we just have a couple of seconds left here. As we just heard, you're looking to get Krista Pike's sentence commuted. I'm sure you're aware that there are many people who don't have any sympathy for someone convicted of murder and do not care that she experienced what another of her lawyers called torture. Would you just explain why you feel that this matters, even if you might feel that way?
12: Yeah, this is not about whether Krista has been punished or punished enough. She was held in solitary confinement for 20 years, endured a full attempt at execution. She has endured more than severe punishment than anyone in the history of the American death penalty. This is not about punishment. It's about torture. And we should all care about whether we're willing to torture someone. And it's not just Krista. Like, her main concern throughout the day, as it dragged on and on, was the effect this was having on the victim's family. Mm. And my heart is broken for them, and what they went through on Wednesday, I'm sure, was excruciating. Everyone was tortured on Wednesday, and that should never happen again.
11: That's Randy Spivey. He's with the Tennessee Office of the Post-Conviction Defender. He's one of Krista Pike's lawyers. Mr. Spivey, thank you.
12: Thank you.
19: The family of Renee Good is suing the federal government twice. Good was killed by federal agents during January's immigration enforcement surge in Minnesota. Here's NPR's Meg Anderson.
13: At a press conference announcing the two lawsuits, Becca Good, Renee Good's partner, made her first public appearance since the killing. She's now raising their 6-year-old son alone.
20: No child should grow up without a parent. No one should lose their sister or their daughter. No one should have to live without their soulmate.
13: Civil suits have the potential to hold entire institutions accountable rather than just individual actors. That's what the family is setting out to do. Ben Berkman is one of the lawyers representing Renee Good's family, and he put the difference between the two lawsuits pretty simply.
21: The first is about what happened on Portland Avenue on January 7th.
13: That's the street where ICE agent Jonathan Ross shot Good inside her car. That lawsuit argues that Ross violated the Fourth Amendment by using excessive force.
21: The second is about why Jonathan Ross and those agents were on Portland Avenue to begin with.
13: That lawsuit argues that federal officials engaged in a conspiracy, a coordinated effort to interfere with the civil rights of people in Minnesota, particularly Hispanic and Somali people.
21: And a coordinated effort to silence, by any means necessary, the Minnesotans who would not look away.
13: The family is not only suing Ross, but also White House advisor Stephen Miller, White House border czar Tom Homan, and former Homeland Security Secretary Kristi Noem, among others. NPR reached out to the Department of Homeland Security for comment, but did not hear back. In a statement, a White House spokesperson told NPR that it intends to, quote, vigorously defend itself and that the lawsuits are, quote, baseless. The civil charges also underscore a lack of criminal charges or any findings of a federal investigation into Good's death. At the press conference, Brett Ganger, Good's brother, sounded frustrated by the inaction of federal officials.
2: The fact that there's been no accountability, no investigation, no expression of condolence, no change in policy is completely mind-blowing.
13: Ganger acknowledged that several other people have also been killed by DHS agents. According to The Trace, a news site that focuses on gun violence, 9 people have been killed by immigration agents since President Trump took office again last year. Meg Anderson, NPR News.

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3: Obviously, Colorado can't step in and replace the work of the federal government, but we can at least try to continue moving in the right direction.
2: I'm Kai Rizdal, a state-level map of EV incentives. 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
9: It's Morning Edition from NPR News. I'm Michelle Martin.
0: And I'm Steve Inskeep. Brazilians vote for president this weekend. The polling shows it's close, and the ballot looks familiar. On one side is veteran leftist president Luiz Inácio Lula da Silva. On the other side is a Bolsonaro again. This time it is Flávio Bolsonaro, the son of Lula's political rival, Jair Bolsonaro, the former president who's not available because he's in prison for a coup plot. NPR's Carrie Kahn is in Rio de Janeiro. Hi there, Carrie.
10: Hi, Steve.
0: Okay, so this is not a repeat. It's like another episode in the series. How's it playing out?
10: It feels very much the same. You know, you have the leftist versus a staunch conservative in South America's largest democracy and economy with a lot at stake. But the mood this time, Steve, it's just very different. There isn't as much excitement like 4 years ago, partly because Lula is now the incumbent and his fierce rival, Jair Bolsonaro, as you said, is in prison and barred from any participation. You know, his son, Flávio, looks like his dad, but he's not nearly as charismatic, nor is he as bombastic. Here's Flávio talking at his opening campaign rally on Rio's Copacabana Beach.
11: Mas é difícil comparar o filho do Pelé com o Pelé.
10: He's saying he gets how difficult it is when one tries to compare the son of Pelé to the actual Pelé. And, you know, Of course, he's referring to the Brazilian soccer king. But he said with total humility, he's assuming the mission that his father passed to him. And that's not sat well with many Brazilians in the conservative movement here. Flávio struggled to consolidate the Bolsonaro base. He's had a hard time finding and securing a running mate. And he's had public feuds with his stepmother, who is very popular among Brazil's influential evangelicals.
0: How interesting. Okay, so if the latest Bolsonaro is not doing so well, what about the latest version of Lula?
10: That's much different now, too. He's 80. And this, if he won, this would be his fourth non-consecutive presidential term. He's having to defend a not-so-great economy. Personal and public debt is high. People on the left were also hopeful maybe a new younger generation of leaders would come up. But Lula insists he's the best candidate to beat back a far-right takeover of Brazil, as he puts it right now. Here he is at a rally I went to in

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4: Live from NPR News in Washington, I'm Dave Mattingly. Attorneys for Krista Gayle Pike say the Tennessee death row inmate is hospitalized in critical condition following the state's failed attempt to execute her. On Wednesday, Pike survived two lethal doses that were administered. Stephen Farrell is one of Pike's attorneys.
5: We presented evidence that due to her blood condition, venous access would be difficult, and that this type of prolonged execution that she didn't want to happen would happen.
4: Tennessee's governor says he's ordering an outside investigation to learn what happened. Pike was convicted of killing a classmate at a job training facility in Knoxville in 1995 when she was 18. Long-term mortgage rates in the U.S. are at their highest level in nearly 3 years. Freddie Mac says the average rate on a 30-year fixed mortgage has risen to almost 7.3%. Rebecca Venter at Vanguard notes the Federal Reserve recently raised interest rates by a quarter point.
6: The Fed has come on pretty strong, reaffirming its commitment to bring inflation back to its 2% target. Now the question is, if growth is strong, if inflation is pretty sticky, where do rates need to go for that goal to actually be met?
4: The National Association of Realtors says the median price of an existing home sold in August was $429,000. This is NPR News from Washington. President Trump has begun campaigning for Republican candidates ahead of the November midterm elections. The president will attend a rally in Mobile, Alabama today, following yesterday's stops in Texas and Oklahoma. Thomas Pablo, with member station KOSU, says leaders of the Choctaw Nation were among those who turned out at Trump's rally in Durant, Oklahoma.
7: Indian country wasn't a focal point of Trump's rally, but the Choctaw Nation's leadership still showed up, including the chief. That extends to Choctaw citizens. Crystal Michaels is both a Choctaw citizen and Trump supporter.
8: It's an opportunity for our chief and assistant chief and our tribal council members to speak to the president to make sure that we are all considered and that our tribal sovereignty is maintained.
7: Makes Trump the third president to visit the Choctaw Reservation after Theodore Roosevelt and Barack Obama. For NPR News, I'm Thomas Pablo in Durant.
4: Police divers in Southern California say they've recovered the body of a patient who disappeared after a medical helicopter crashed this week in the Pacific off Catalina Island. Two others aboard were killed, and two are recovering from their injuries. Moments ago, the Labor Department reported employers in the U.S. added 29,000 jobs during the month of September, far fewer than economists were expecting. I'm Dave Mattingly in Washington.
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10: It's 5:33. You're listening to Morning Edition on Cap Radio News. Just ahead, we'll hear from a former FBI and CIA counterterrorism official about the investigation into the Fly Dubai co-pilot suspected of trying to crash a plane bound for Israel. That's coming up next.
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12: It's Morning Edition from NPR News. I'm Michelle Martin.
13: And I'm Steve Inskeep. We'll warn that this next story includes descriptions of sexual violence. Kathy Hochul, the governor of New York State, has appointed the state's attorney general, Letitia James, as a special prosecutor to take over the alleged rape case at Cornell University.
12: Hochul says she does not have faith that the local prosecutor, who decided not to investigate or press charges 2 years ago, can manage the case now. NPR has confirmed that the woman who alleged she was raped at a Cornell frat gave campus police a detailed account, but those details never made it to that local prosecutor. And this comes as Cornell students gathered last night to express their grief and fury over the university's handling of the case.
13: How did all this happen? NPR's Brian Mann has the best information we have up to now. Brian, good morning.
14: Good morning, Steve.
13: Okay, first, what is the governor saying?
14: Well, she says yesterday's really big revelations about this case raised serious questions about how it was handled by the local DA, Matthew Van Houten. The young woman at the center of this case deserves to know that every fact will be examined and justice pursued. That's what Hochul wrote. NPR reached out to Van Houten for comment, but we haven't heard back, but it appears he's off the case.
13: When you say yesterday's big revelations, what do you mean?
14: So we know now that the woman offered lengthy, detailed, and graphic descriptions of her alleged assault during that initial investigation in 2024. As part of that interview, Steve, she told police at the time, and I'm quoting here, "I can say with 100% confidence that I was raped." Meanwhile, Van Houten has been describing her involvement in drug use and sexual activity at that frat party as consensual. It now appears many of these key details that she provided to campus police were never given to him before he shut down his investigation. Van Houten says he only learned about the woman's full claim that she was drugged and gang raped by 7 male students after she filed her civil lawsuit last month. I've been talking to students about this, and they say these disclosures, Steve, have shattered their trust in Cornell and its campus police to properly investigate cases like this. Anna asked that we only identify her by her first name because she fears retribution from the school.
15: I think people are afraid. She's not someone I know, but she could have been any one of my friends or a classmate. I am so sorry that the university has failed her.
14: And Anna, like a lot of students, wants Cornell's leaders to come forward now and give a much clearer account of what went wrong here.
13: Brian, I want to make sure that I understand what happened here. She gave a statement, a long transcribed statement, to campus police, but then they summarized it in this shorter document, and the prosecutor says he only saw the shorter, less detailed document. Is that right?
14: It appears to be the case. That's right, Steve. And people are trying to understand why that happened.
13: And there was a student gathering last night. What did you hear there?
14: Yeah, hundreds of students gathered. They were devastated, heartbroken. Some sobbed as they spoke. Savita Sastry is one of the women who testified.
16: There was rage. It was really, really nice to see people be emotional about this. We are her. We experienced that. And this entire week, we had to think about the fact that we were raped.
14: I heard this from a lot of women, Steve. They want big changes to the campus culture.
13: What are Cornell University officials saying?
14: Well, not much. We've asked repeatedly for an interview. They say no. One important detail is that earlier in the week, Cornell claimed on its website that the campus police did share all investigatory information with the prosecutor's office about this case. Then Cornell quietly removed that claim. We've asked Cornell about the change and asked them if campus police failed to share key information. They've declined to answer.
13: Well, we'll continue looking for answers. Brian, thanks so much.
14: Thank you, Steve.
13: That's NPR's Brian Mann in Ithaca, New York.
12: We're going to go back to one of the other major stories we've been following, the fight in the cockpit of a Fly Dubai plane this week. It has set off an international investigation. Saudi Arabia says the co-pilot suspected of stabbing the flight's captain has been handed over to the United Arab Emirates. The flight from Dubai was headed for Israel, where Prime Minister Benjamin Netanyahu said the co-pilot, quote, underwent Islamist radical indoctrination, unquote. Netanyahu added, quote, that appears to be something we're gathering from his personal information. We've called Philip Mudd to help us understand what investigators will look for now. That's because he served as deputy director of the CIA's Counterterrorism Center and the FBI's National Security Branch, serving under both Democratic and Republican administrations. Good morning. Thanks for joining us once again.
17: Good morning. Thank you.
12: So, Mr. Mudd, what kind of personal information would give clues about potential radicalization?
17: Well, there's a couple of basic pieces you'd be looking at this point, which is fairly early in the investigation. First, obviously, you're looking at his digital footprint, how he communicates, whether he's emailed people, whether he texted people, what his search history is over time, whether there are documents on a laptop that show radicalization, whether he watches YouTube videos. The second piece is more physical. Not only do I want to search where he lived, where he worked, but I want to conduct interviews of friends and family to see what his mindset was, whether he talked about this, whether his mindset changed over time. So you can think of it broadly in the baskets of digital and physical and say over the course of a few days, a few weeks, you should be able to get a picture of a mindset. And I'm sure that's what they're doing now.
12: Okay. And President Trump was asked about any links between the co-pilot and Iran. And he said, quote, the answer based on what I'm hearing is yes, unquote. But he did not give any details or proof. So how would you determine if another actor was involved, including possibly a state actor?
17: Boy, that would be more difficult to make a judgment this early in the investigation. You want to look at things like travel patterns. You want to look at who his friends and family talk about him associating with. Obviously, you want to look at communications. But the Iranian Security Service, I worked against them for years, is very good. The likelihood that they would have been easy to, that connections would have been easy to uncover, I think, is not high. So if there were connections, those would have been, I think, difficult to uncover in the short few days that this investigation has been underway. Possible, I think, but man, that is not easy to find out.
12: So I'm thinking about the fact that, you know, thankfully, these kinds of incidents are rare. But we have had incidents where pilots have deliberately crashed a plane or tried to. And sometimes we don't know why that happened. We still don't know. So I'm wondering if this is a circumstance where, or how, like public interest and political pressure could affect an investigation. And I note that because these are sort of, you know, look, the United States is at war with Iran. Israel certainly has an interest in this. Both Mr. Trump and Mr. Netanyahu has certain political pressures weighing on them. So I wonder, honestly, having been at the center of some of these, whether that would affect an investigation.
17: Yes, it would. And there are two things to think about. First, the public wants to know why, what just happened. And the investigators want to know whether there's another who. That is, the first question an investigator has might not be motivation. It's, did anybody know? Did anybody else participate? Are there people in a chat room, for example, who might do the same thing? Mitigating threat is the first question, not figuring out motive. So they're working on mitigating threat. The other thing I would say is, determining motive, especially if you have a solitary individual who may have thoughts in his head or that are hard to determine, takes more than a couple days. He may say, for example, that he was motivated by extreme ideology, but what was his financial condition?
12: Okay.
17: What was his emotional state? Did that change over time? That is difficult to ascertain this quickly.
12: That's Philip Mudd, a former counterterrorism official who served in the FBI and the CIA. Mr. Mudd, thank you so much.
17: Thank you.
12: This is NPR News.
10: 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Checking freeway traffic heading into downtown Sacramento. Roseville commuters can plan on a 23-minute trip via Business 80 and I-80. If you're coming from Elk Grove, the ride on 99 is running at 18 minutes. Folsom to downtown is 26 minutes on Highway 50. Davis commuters can expect a 20-minute ride on I-80. And from Woodland, the drive on Southbound 5 is now 25 minutes. Coming up, the California Report at 5:51.
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13: Good morning, I'm Steve Inskeep. 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One, for example, is grumpy. And it's the smallest of them all, Snežana, who is the leader of the alpaca. It's Morning Edition.
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12: It's Morning Edition from NPR News. I'm Michelle Martin.
13: And I'm Steve Inskeep. Here's the sound of one of the most dramatic moments in the history of English Premier League soccer.
20: Balotelli! Aguero! Staggering! Just staggering!
13: Sergio Aguero scoring a game winner during the last game of the 2012 season, which won the title for Manchester City for the first time in 44 years. We now have questions about that title and more titles that followed because the Premier League has found Manchester City guilty of hundreds of breaches of financial rules. Rory Smith joins us to discuss this. He's co-host of the soccer podcast Men in Blazers and football correspondent for the UK outlet The Observer. Welcome.
21: Thank you for having me.
13: What did Man City do wrong, supposedly?
21: So what they have done, it appears from an independent panel convened by the Premier League 2 years ago, is they have put equity effectively into the club disguised as commercial income, which means they have breached the financial regulations that govern how much teams can spend of their own revenues. In the Premier League, there are other offences. There are 115 in total. Some were to do with non-cooperation with the investigation. Some were to do with double contracts for players or managers. There was some stuff around image rights as well. But the really core allegation is that around $1.1 billion worth of income was presented as commercial income when it acted. In fact, was rooted from the club's ownership.
13: Wow, okay, so the club's ownership being the Abu Dhabi United Group during those years, $1.1 billion. I want to understand why investing money in this football team would be illegal. Are there limitations on what they can spend?
21: Yeah, there are limitations in terms of how much of a club's revenue can be used. So it's not that there's no salary cap, there's no formal kind of rules like that, but clubs are not permitted under the Premier League's rules to kind of just have their owners put whatever they would like into the club. It has to be a portion of the money that you earn yourselves, of your actual revenues.
13: And where did this money go? For player salaries?
21: Yeah, most money in soccer, like most money in all sports, goes on player salaries, and in our case, in transfer fees, so the amount of money you have to pay other teams for the right to buy the licenses of their players.
13: How does Man City defend itself? I mean, $1.1 billion is a lot of money to just forget in your accounting to put down.
21: Yeah, I think that's what's taken quite a long time to kind of understand in the last week or so, is not so much the fact they've been found guilty, but the scale of the offences. I don't think anybody over here was really anticipating that. In terms of their defence, they lodged an appeal on Thursday evening UK time. They had until Friday to do that. They've confirmed on Friday morning that appeal is in. We obviously don't know what shape that will take as yet, but the suggestion seems to be they might suggest the money that the Premier League believed was disguised funding was in fact a kind of payment from the Abu Dhabi government to the sponsors to help with cash flow issues. That seems to be part, at least, of City's defence.
13: Okay, so they're going to try to recategorise this money in the appeal. But what if they lose? Do their titles go away?
21: Potentially. As far as we know, the Premier League kind of has the full suite of sanctions on the table. That might involve taking titles away from the affected period. It might mean a massive points deduction. It might be financial. It might even be expulsion from the league. As things stand, all of those options are available, obviously pending the appeal.
13: Rory Smith of the Men in Blazers soccer podcast, thanks so much.
21: Thank you.
13: This is Morning Edition from NPR News. I'm Steve Inskeep.
12: And I'm Michelle Martin.
10: It's 5:49. 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
2: When you become reliant on credit to fuel your spending, there's an increasing risk that the Fed hikes are going to start to bite sooner rather than later.
10: A closer look at what's pushing borrowing rates up coming up in the next 15 minutes. From the Cap Radio newsroom, the U.S. Justice Department said yesterday that UCLA Law School illegally considered race in admissions. The announcement follows a similar finding against the university's medical school and comes as the Trump administration ramps up scrutiny of colleges' processes for selecting students. Last month, the Trump administration accused UC Berkeley Law School of illegally discriminating against white and Asian applicants.
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22: Good morning. This is the California Report. I'm Joseph Jiha in from Mari Bolaños. Lyft has agreed to pay more than $272 million to settle a state lawsuit alleging it misclassified California drivers as independent contractors rather than employees from 2016 to 2020. Most of the money is set to go to drivers. Attorney General Rob Bonta announced the deal yesterday alongside city attorneys for San Francisco, Los Angeles, and San Diego. He said Lyft fought the case for 6 years, all the way to the U.S. Supreme Court.
23: While Lyft grew into a multi-billion dollar company and a household name, its success depended on its drivers, many of whom came from immigrant communities and communities of color. And still, Lyft failed to protect those drivers and failed to pay them fairly.
22: Lyft denies that it misclassified drivers before 2020 when a state ballot measure changed the requirements. The settlement still needs a judge's approval. A new study has found that when applying for building permits, mosques face more pushback over parking requirements than churches. KCBX's Kendra Hanna has more.
24: The study was published in the Journal of the American Planning Association in September. It found that mosques were 16 to 18% more likely to experience opposition than newly proposed Christian churches. Mark Massoud is a law and policy professor at UC Santa Cruz, and he co-authored the study.
25: If someone comes to a planning commission hearing and they say, I don't want Muslims in my neighborhood, these people, especially in progressive cities and towns like here in California, will probably not be taken seriously.
24: But another tactic is to raise a more legitimate concern, like worries over the amount of parking. Massoud says that mosques in general do provide adequate parking, but that they're still asked to jump through extra hoops. In some cases, approval can be delayed for a decade or more over permitting issues. The report encourages cities to consistently apply zoning standards to all projects as a way to reduce bias. For the California Report, I'm Kendra Hanna in San Luis Obispo.
22: Governor Gavin Newsom signed 3 laws this week aimed at addressing some of the most pressing safety concerns surrounding electric bicycles as the device's popularity continues to rise in California. It was not long ago that the headlines about e-bikes seemed full of promise as a replacement for gas-guzzling cars and an affordable, flexible new mode of transportation. But now, a lot of the news is about crashes and serious injuries, often involving kids. LAist reporter Jill Replegal takes us to a hot spot in the debate.
1: The first class has already started at Ensign Intermediate School in Newport Beach, but two of the school students are across from campus detained by a police officer. Their crime? Allegedly parking their e-bikes illegally on the street here. Corey Goldbranson, one of the girls' dads, shows up, and he's frustrated.
4: We just want our kids to get to school. That's it.
1: The situation at Ensign has gotten messy since the school district, Newport Mesa Unified, voted to ban e-bikes from middle and elementary school campuses, citing safety concerns. A lot of students have gotten around the rule by riding their e-bikes to school anyway, but parking them in swarms on the surrounding residential streets. The neighbors did not like this, and the city responded by putting up no e-bike parking signs. Goldbranson says the policy is not achieving its goal of keeping kids safe.
5: We've had my daughter intimidated by multiple neighbors now, so this whole guise of doing it under safety is totally misguided.
1: E-bikes have become very popular in many Orange County suburbs, where the streets are wide, public transit spotty, and distances longer than some are willing to pedal on a regular bike. For teens and tweens, e-bikes are a taste of freedom and relieve parents of some of their driving duties. But with their popularity has come an alarming increase in serious injuries and even death. At some hospitals, e-bike crashes have become the leading cause sending kids to the ER. Asha Weinstein Agrawal has studied e-bike safety at San Jose State University. Her research suggests that the biggest safety problem might be illegal vehicles masquerading as legal e-bikes.
6: There are lots of what I will call bicycle-shaped devices being ridden. Some of them are legal e-bikes. Some of them are not.
1: And some are way more powerful than kids can safely handle, she says. They're technically e-motorcycles, which can go 30 to 60 miles per hour. But Agrawal says it's hard for parents and even police officers to figure out what's safe and legal and what's not.
6: Nobody understands this. And it's very hard to enforce.
1: The dilemma has become a priority for Orange County District Attorney Todd Spitzer. He's filed criminal charges against four parents for allowing their kids to illegally ride e-motorcycles, one of which killed a man.
7: We understand that young people are not necessarily mature enough to understand what these can do.
1: That's Spitzer speaking at his launch of another strategy for getting a handle on the problem, a buyback event.
8: The line, way down back there.
1: On a recent Sunday, hundreds of people brought their e-bikes, e-scooters, and e-motos to Angel Stadium, hoping to turn them in for up to $1,000 in gift cards. Paul Dumont came all the way from Chatsworth with five bikes that he had bought for his kids and grandkids.
26: They got injured on them when we first got them, so they've been sitting in storage.
1: Dumont said he wished he had bought them less powerful e-bikes.
26: But I bought them the best ones. I thought they'd be better.
1: The Newport Mesa School District told LAist its new e-bike restrictions are working to reinforce safety. But that's not how Kelly Newcomb sees it.
27: Bye, bud. Have a good one.
1: As she sends her 13-year-old daughter Phoebe off to school on her e-bike, she says the district's policy has made her child less safe.
28: There's so many more parents driving, and they're in a rush because the traffic is insane.
1: Newcomb wishes the school district would work with local leaders and police to enforce e-bike rules and to create safer paths to school for responsible riders.
22: That was LAist Jill Replegal reporting.
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22: And that's the California Report for Friday, October 2nd. We're a production of KQED News. Our engineers are Danny Bringer, Brendan Willard, Christopher Beal, Chris Greiley, Steve Asrigadu, and Jim Bennett. Our producers are Billy Cruz, Christopher Ollum, and Keith Mizuguchi. Our senior editor is Angela Corral. Our managing editor is Ted Goldberg. And our editor-in-chief is Ethan Tovin Lindsay. I'm Joseph Jiha. Thanks for listening and have a great day.
10: You're listening to CAP Radio News. It's a minute before 6. Just ahead, State Attorney General Rob Bonta has announced a record-breaking $272.5 million settlement with Lyft. The deal resolves allegations of wage theft. We'll have that story at 6:04.
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13: Good morning. Today's numbers show employers adding very few jobs. Wages have been going up, but not as fast as prices are, and the cost of borrowing money is rising, too. We have an overview of the economy on Morning Edition from NPR News. There was so much Supreme Court activity this summer, you'd be forgiven for thinking this year's term started early. I'm Steve Inske.
12: And I'm Michelle Martin. Nina Totenberg gives us a preview of the major cases on the docket. Also, an experimental satellite is testing whether data centers can operate in space, and the Dance Theater of Harlem is performing its famed version of Firebird for the first time in decades. It is Friday, October 2nd. On this day in 1967, Thurgood Marshall became the first black justice on the Supreme Court. News is next.
11: Live from NPR News in Washington, I'm Corva Coleman. In its latest employment reports, the Labor Department says only 29,000 jobs were created last month. That is far fewer than was expected. Cornell University students gathered last night in Ithaca, New York. They're outraged at what many say was the mishandling of a rape case in 2024. New York Governor Kathy Hochul has appointed a special prosecutor to investigate. NPR's Brian Mann has more.
14: Hochul says she lost confidence in the local DA, Matthew Van Houten, so Attorney General Letitia James will take over the probe. At a gathering last night, Cornell's senior Victoria Campos said students are angry at the local DA, at their university, and at campus police for their treatment of the alleged victim, a former student.
15: I was thinking about her last night before bed. I am just sending her a lot of support. I can't imagine how difficult it is.
14: Local authorities dropped the woman's case 2 years ago. Despite her statement to campus police that she was raped, she said in a civil lawsuit filed last month that she was drugged and raped by 7 male students. Brian Mann, NPR News, Ithaca, New York.
11: The U.S. Postal Service says it'll take extra steps to make sure mail-in ballots for the midterm elections are delivered on time. NPR's Hansi Lo Wong reports.
16: When there's a federal general election, the U.S. Postal Service rolls out what it calls extraordinary measures for mail-in ballots. For this year's midterms, USPS says it plans to speed up delivery of ballots beginning a week before Election Day. And starting October 24th, some post offices may extend their opening and closing times by a half hour and set up lines or drive-through lanes just for voters who want to get a free manual postmark for their mail-in ballot. This plan comes weeks after the Supreme Court blocked the Trump administration from using USPS to carry out mail-in voting restrictions for the midterms. Many voting rights advocates are still concerned about last-minute voters getting their ballots rejected because of late postmarks. To make sure your ballot gets a postmark on the same day you mail it, USPS recommends going to a post office and asking for one. Hansi Lo Wong, NPR News.
11: Saudi Arabia says it has handed over the co-pilot of a Fly Dubai passenger jet to the United Arab Emirates. The pilot of the plane says the co-pilot stabbed him and tried to crash the jet before he was overpowered by passengers. The Israeli government says the co-pilot was radicalized. Philip Mudd served in the CIA and FBI. He says people want to know what motivated the incident this week. But investigators are trying to find out if there is any other danger.
2: The public wants to know why, what just happened, and the investigators want to know whether there's another who. That is, the first question an investigator has might not be motivation. It's, did anybody know? Did anybody else participate? Are there people in a chat room, for example, who might do the same thing? Mitigating threat is the first question, not figuring out motive. So they're working on mitigating threat.
11: He spoke to NPR's Morning Edition. This is NPR.
10: It's 6:04 with Cap Radio News. I'm Steve Milne. Lyft has agreed to pay just over $272 million to settle a lawsuit filed by the state of California. The suit alleges the rideshare giant misclassified drivers as independent contractors, denying them wage and workplace protections required under state law. State Attorney General Rob Bonta announced the settlement alongside San Francisco City Attorney David Chu.
3: Misclassification is not a technical legal issue. It is exploitation. It's a way to steal from workers. It deepens inequality, undermines the foundations of a fair economy.
10: Lyft maintains it followed the law and says the settlement is not an admission of wrongdoing. The settlement covers alleged violations that occurred between April of 2016 and December of 2020. Once approved by the court, at least $237 million will go to compensate thousands of drivers. California's economy took center stage during Wednesday night's gubernatorial debate, with Republican candidate Steve Hilton taking sharp aim at Democrat Javier Becerra's record. But do Hilton's claims hold up under scrutiny? Cap Radio's Riley Palmer has his fact check.
24: During the debate, Hilton lodged this dig at Becerra.
17: Right now, because of your policies, we have the highest poverty rate and the highest unemployment rate in America.
24: But is any of that rooted in facts? When it comes to the rates, he's close to being on the mark. U.S. Census data shows that California has the second highest supplemental poverty rate at 17.8%, with Louisiana coming in first. The supplemental poverty level takes into account the cost of basic needs and government assistance. Hilton is correct about unemployment. California's unemployment rate was tied with Connecticut and Oregon for the highest rate at 5.1% in August. But it's not accurate to put sole blame on the former U.S. Health and Human Service Secretary Becerra for the state's poverty or unemployment rate. The governor's election is a little over a month away. Riley Palmer, Cap Radio News.
10: The city of Sacramento will open cooling centers this weekend because of the unseasonably warm weather ahead. The city says the Outreach and Engagement Center on Auburn Boulevard will be open at 10 a.m. tomorrow to 8 a.m. Tuesday. The North 5th Street Navigation Center will be open 1 to 8 p.m. daily tomorrow through Monday. It's 6:06 in traffic on Sacramento freeways headed downtown. Woodland commuters on southbound 5 can plan on a 25-minute trip. From Davis on I-80, the drive is 20 minutes. On Highway 50, the trip from Folsom now running at 27 minutes. And Elk Grove to downtown on northbound 99 is about 18 minutes.
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10: Just ahead on Morning Edition, the Dance Theater of Harlem is returning to the African continent for the first time since the 1990s. We'll have that story in the next 15 minutes.
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12: It's Morning Edition from NPR News. I'm Michelle Martin.
13: And I'm Steve Inskeep. Good morning. American consumers are heading toward the holiday season with their budgets not quite adding up.
12: Inflation is up, meaning people have to pay more for things they need or want to buy. But wages have grown less than inflation, meaning that many people who pay more also have to borrow more. And interest rates are up, meaning the borrowing costs more.
13: Those are the trends as we receive the government's latest update on the job market, which was not very impressive. NPR's Scott Horsley brings it all together for us. Scott, good morning. Welcome back.
20: Good morning, Steve.
13: Okay, the job market didn't look so great. Hiring slowed. What are the numbers?
20: Yeah, the U.S. employers added just 29,000 jobs last month. That's weaker than forecasters were expecting. And job gains for both July and August were revised down by a total of 60,000. The updated figures now show a net loss of jobs during the month of July. We're still not seeing a massive number of layoffs across the economy, but most industries just aren't doing a lot of hiring either. Sarah House, who's a senior economist at Wells Fargo, says the job market's kind of inching along in low gear.
4: You're seeing some modest hiring. The good news is you're not seeing a lot of layoffs, but it's really hard if you are one of those workers who loses their job or you're new to the labor force or maybe coming back. There's just not a lot of turnover, so it makes it harder to get your foot in the door right now.
20: One way to measure the strength of the job market is look at what's happening with wages. And in September, average wages were up just 3% from a year ago. That's a slowdown from the previous month. And, you know, in recent months, wage gains have not been keeping pace with rising prices. So the typical worker is losing some buying power month after month.
13: Okay, so what is the deal with inflation then?
20: Yeah, it's still high, although not quite as high as it had been. This week, the Commerce Department released its inflation scorecard for August. That's the one that the Federal Reserve watches most closely. And it showed prices in August were up 3.4% from a year ago. Of course, rising gas prices are a big part of that. If you strip out energy and food, inflation was a more modest 3%. But that's still well above the target that the central bank has. A couple of weeks ago, the Fed raised its benchmark interest rate in an effort to tamp down inflation. Rebecca Venter, who monitors interest rates at Vanguard, says investors are now wondering how much higher borrowing costs are likely to go.
5: The Fed has come on pretty strong, reaffirming its commitment to bring inflation back to its 2% target. Now the question is, if growth is strong, if inflation is pretty sticky, where do rates need to go for that goal to actually be met?
20: Of course, the Fed sets short-term interest rates. Long-term rates are set by the bond market, and they've been going up at a pretty rapid clip. The yield on 10-year treasuries is up around 5.25% right now. That's pushing up borrowing costs for everybody else. The average rate on a 30-year mortgage this week, for example, was just under 7.25%.
13: Wow, and that's going to keep a lot of people stuck in homes they might otherwise consider selling. What is pushing borrowing costs up so much?
20: Yeah, it's a variety of factors. Part of it is that stubborn inflation, which makes lenders demand a bigger return. Lenders are also concerned about the size of the federal debt. It's ballooned to $40 trillion, double what it was 9 years ago. And there's more competition for credit now because big tech companies are borrowing a ton of money to bankroll their artificial intelligence boom. Finally, you've also got consumers who are stretched thin. Mike Reed is head of U.S. economics at RBC Capital Markets. He notes that personal spending jumped almost a full percentage point last month, but personal income rose much more slowly.
6: When you become reliant on credit to fuel your spending, there's an increasing risk that the Fed hikes are going to start to bite sooner rather than later.
20: Now, so far, consumer spending has held up pretty well. But as we've talked about this morning, the job market is not generating enough wage growth to keep up with these rising prices. That means some people are having to borrow money to narrow that gap, and the cost of borrowing money is going up and up and up.
13: Okay. NPR's Scott Horsley, thanks so much for your insights.
20: You're welcome.
12: Let's dig deeper on these numbers with Mark Zandi. He is the chief economist at Moody's Analytics, which advises corporations and financial institutions on business risks. Mark, good morning. Welcome back.
7: Good morning, Michelle.
12: So as we just heard from Scott Horsley, this is a sobering jobs report. What do you make of it?
7: Yeah, I think that's right. There's nothing redeeming in the report. The job gain during the month was very modest. We saw downward revisions to previous months. In fact, with those revisions, we lost jobs in the month of July. We're seeing unemployment. You know, it's still low. That's good, but it ticked higher in the month. That's not great. And probably the most significant thing is wage growth. You know, that's really, you know, key for people's financial situation. It's growing, but the rate of growth is steadily slowing, and it's now below the rate of inflation. So people's after-inflation purchasing power is declining, and I think that goes a long way to explaining why people feel pretty bad about the economy.
12: You know, it's not just that the job numbers were weak for September, but they were also revised downward for July and August. 60,000 fewer jobs were gained in those 2 months than previously thought. So this downward trend is, in fact, sharper than was originally thought. How concerned are you about that?
7: Yeah, that is concerning. I mean, these numbers, they go up, they go down, they go all around month to month. There's just a lot of volatility in the data. You know, there's measurement issues, methodological issues, survey issues. So we can't read too much in any given month. And the weakness this month probably is overstated. But if you kind of look over the past 3 months, say over the past year, you know, you get a better sense of what is really going on. And, it's not good. I mean, we're not creating a lot of jobs. The other thing I'd point out is if not for the healthcare sector, we would be creating no jobs. There would be no job growth over the past year. And I'll take the jobs in healthcare. I mean, that's important to every community across the country, and it employs people with all kinds of skills, low skill, high skill, middle skill. But at the end of the day, that's not a healthy job market when we're relying on one sector of the economy to drive the train.
12: Let's talk about bond yields for a minute before we kind of loop back to the big picture here, because this is the final big picture economic report before the election. So I want to hear your thoughts about that. But let's talk about bonds for a minute. The 10-year Treasury bond yield peaked at 5.34% on Thursday. That's the highest since 2002. So explain for people who don't follow this what that means and why that matters.
7: Well, it matters a lot if you owe money. I mean, if you have a credit card, you got a problem because rates are going up. If you have a home equity line of credit, rates are going up. If you have a consumer finance loan. If you're a small business person, you've been borrowing from the bank at a prime rate, that rate's going up. So interest costs are rising for people who owe money. And then if you want to buy something that you need to borrow for, like a home or a car, that's now a lot more expensive and actually, I think, prohibitively expensive for most Americans. Home ownership doesn't seem like it's really at all possible at these mortgage rates. And then, of course, the higher rates put pressure on other businesses, and that affects their ability to expand, invest, and hire. And that ultimately reverberates back on the labor market and all of us. So there's lots of different channels through which the higher long-term interest rates and the Fed tightening impact the economy. And Michelle, this is something that plays out over time. It's not going to, hit us immediately next week, next month. But over the course of the next few quarters, next year, it's a real weight on the economy's ability to grow.
12: And what's your take on why this is happening? Is this mainly traceable to the U.S. war in Iran?
7: In my mind, yeah. I mean, you go back the day before the war started in late February, the 10-year Treasury yield, that's the benchmark yield we're focused on, was below 4%, and it's headed higher ever since. And, it's very intuitive, right? I mean, the war starts, it pushes up, oil supplies are disrupted, oil prices rise, other prices for other commodities increase, and that generates inflationary pressures. The Fed has to respond to that by raising interest rates and signaling it's going to raise more, and that translates into higher long-term interest rates. So the proximate cause for all of this is the war. There's other factors, our large budget deficit and debt is certainly playing a role, but I think at root here it's the war.
12: And how are analysts like yourself, economists like yourself, sort of thinking about this or sort of forecasting around this? I mean, the president has said initially that this was going to be a very short term sort of campaign, etc. It isn't. He kept saying that oil prices are going to come back down as soon as the war is over, but it hasn't. So how are analysts like yourself thinking about this?
7: Well, a range of approaches. Some economists, Michelle, have actually thrown up their hands and said, we just can't forecast this because it's, so uncertain. The way we handle it is through scenarios, just consider different scenarios for how things could play out and try to assess what that means. But, that goes to a broader point, and that is the uncertainty around all this is also contributing to higher interest rates because, bond investors, if they are unsure of what the world looks like in the future, they're going to say, hey, yeah, U.S. government, you got to pay me more to compensate for the fact that I just don't know what you're up to or where this is headed. And that's adding to the higher rates.
12: So you've told us before that this is a two-tiered economy. I mean, consumer spending has proven remarkably surprising to some sort of resilient, but you pointed out that that's because this is a two-tiered economy, that people at the very high end, high-end spenders can continue to spend, but people who are not at that are facing, all these tailwinds that we've just been talking about. So then the question becomes, when does that trend really start to affect the overall economy?
7: Well, you're absolutely right. I mean, for folks, the well-to-do, people with high income, high net worth that own the stocks and are benefiting enormously from the run-up in AI stock prices, they're fine. Their financial situation is probably as good as it's ever been, and they're outspending, and that's driving, the overall trend because they account for such a large share of spending. But for most Americans, but folks in the bottom 80% of the income distribution, so most Americans, it's a real struggle. They don't own stock to any consequence. Maybe some own 401k plans, but that's really on the margin. Many of those folks don't even own a home. So they're kind of stuck. They've been hanging in there. The unemployment rate is low, so they've got a job, but it's by their fingertips. And with if the war doesn't come to an end soon and we don't see inflation recede and interest rates recede, they might not be able to hold on.
12: Any care to hazard a guess about how this is going to play out at the polls?
7: How can it not be, you know, hard on the Republicans, right? I mean, they're the incumbents, they're the party in charge, and things just aren't playing out like I'm sure they would like to see, certainly not in today's numbers.
12: That is Moody's Analytics Chief Economist, Mark Zandi. Mark, thanks so much.
7: Thanks, Michelle.

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1: 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Just ahead on Morning Edition, a satellite that can run artificial intelligence is now in orbit, launched from California yesterday.
2: Solar is the best way, really, to power things. And it turns out the best way to tap into solar power may actually be in space.
1: This satellite is part of a research project paving the way for orbiting data centers. That story in the next 15 minutes. From the CAP Radio News, the National Weather Service has issued a heat advisory for much of Northern California. It kicks in tomorrow and runs through Monday night. Meteorologists expect unseasonably hot daytime highs, ranging from 94 to 100 degrees. The advisory covers parts of the central and southern Sacramento Valley, the northern San Joaquin Valley, the Delta, and the foothills. Sunday and Monday will be the hottest days.
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8: 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I'm Steve Inskeep.
0: And I'm Michelle Martin. From its humble beginnings in a converted garage in 1969, Dance Theater of Harlem became an international sensation while defying stereotypes about what black dancers could do. At a time when nearly all touring dance companies were almost all white, founder Arthur Mitchell's approach was revolutionary, so inspiring that then-President Nelson Mandela invited them to perform in South Africa. But artistic excellence was not enough. Crippling debt forced the company into hiatus in the mid-2000s. After years of rebuilding led by former principal dancer Virginia Johnson, she passed the torch to Robert Garland, also a former principal with the company.
9: You have to pop it a little more. Pop, lock, and drop it. Pop, lock, and drop it.
0: I caught up with him during a stop on their tour in Washington, D.C. Today, they're returning to the African continent for the first time in 3 decades with a debut in Morocco. And the company is roaring back with a revival of their landmark production of Firebird.
10: There's a bit of a scandal, actually, when the ballet first premiered.
0: Really?
10: Yes. Because a woman's tutu, a ballet tutu, typically goes a full circle around the woman's hips. And Jeffrey Holder removed the front, looking much like a bird.
0: And that role really requires incredible physicality.
10: Yeah, absolutely. And also, there are 16 maidens or 16 monsters. It's a huge cast.
0: It was first created in 1982, toured the world, but the company hasn't performed it in more than 20 years.
10: That's right.
0: Now, why is that?
10: You know, when getting to a moment where you're able to do something as large as Firebird takes some work. And on top of that, the costumes and the drops for the ballet, which were created by Jeffrey Holder, needed to be completely redone.
0: How did they do that? I mean, did they just take them apart piece by piece and reconstruct them piece by piece? How did they do that?
10: Well, the costumes were remarkably packed away, so they were pretty much sustained from when I danced it. However, most of it had been dry rot. And then even the lush Caribbean drops in the back of the stage also, Mr. Holder had to go into a football field and paint them himself.
0: Really? Are you serious?
10: Yes, absolutely, absolutely. That's how it was done back in the day. It's a wonderful spectacle in that sense that he jettisoned the Russian village and took us straight into the Caribbean.
0: You danced with the company for years.
10: Yes.
0: You became a principal with the company. What attracted you to that art form?
10: You know, I was a kid in the 70s in Philadelphia, and they came to perform in the city, and they did a dance to popular music that I knew that my mom would play, my father would play, my family. From that point, I was sold.
0: But the company has had its ups and downs. I mean, the company has been all over the world. And then

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1: 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Checking traffic heading into downtown Sacramento, Roseville commuters are looking at a 25-minute drive on Business 80 and I-80. If you're coming from Galt, the trip on northbound 99, 35 minutes. On northbound I-5, the trip will take about 40 minutes. On Highway 50, Folsom drivers can plan on a 28-minute trip. Davis to Sacramento on I-80 is currently 20 minutes. And on southbound 5, the drive from Sacramento International Airport, about 15 minutes.
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3: In Germany, the political center is fighting for relevance. That's after recent electoral gains for the far right and the far left. Germany has increasing political fragmentation, unstable coalitions, a dire economy. That echoes a past that led to the rise of fascism almost a century ago. Is history repeating itself? That story on the next All Things Considered from NPR News.
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0: Good morning. I'm Michelle Martin. Mike Tomlin was the Super Bowl winning head coach of the Pittsburgh Steelers for almost two decades. It turns out he had another job, Minecraft architect. Tomlin first discovered the game 12 years ago when his kids couldn't stop playing it. They started building a city together. As his kids grew, they played the game less, but he kept with it. He launched a YouTube channel this week showing off what has become a sprawling metropolis, including, quote, an appropriate number of public restrooms. It's Morning Edition.
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0: It's Morning Edition from NPR News. I'm Michelle Martin.
6: And I'm Steve Inskeep. Good morning. San Francisco is keeping its flock cameras. The city says surveillance helped to reduce car crimes. Greg Rosalski looked into this for NPR's Planet Money newsletter.
7: We compared San Francisco police data for January through August of this year with the same months in 2022. Car thefts are down almost 59%. Car break-ins, they're down more than 82%.
8: One of the most important factors was the introduction of technology.
7: That's San Francisco District Attorney Brooke Jenkins. In March 2024, San Franciscans voted to make it easier for the police to use drones and surveillance cameras. That same month, the police began installing license plate readers made by Flock Safety.
8: What the license plate reader cameras have absolutely done, and we do have proof of that, is given the police the ability to catch people who have engaged in crime.
7: Flock cameras photograph passing vehicles and use AI to scan their plates and capture other details like make and model or even bumper stickers. It puts it all in a searchable database. The police say this high-tech system has been instrumental in reducing crime. However, there were many other changes over the last few years in San Francisco. They got a new DA who was more aggressive on crime. The police stepped up patrols in tourist spots known for car break-ins. So how much credit does Flock actually deserve for the drop in car crime? There's actually not much rigorous research on the effect of Flock on crime. The most ambitious study so far is one by University of South Carolina crime researchers Scott Morgos and Ian Adams. Here is Adams.
9: What we find is that motor vehicle theft drops by about 11% in aggregate in the first year as agencies adopt that technology.
7: That estimate comes from comparing crime trends in more than 200 police jurisdictions that adopted Flock with those that didn't. This is just one study, and it hasn't yet been peer-reviewed. That said, the study backs up some of the claims made by San Francisco leaders. Chad Marlowe, he's not convinced. He's with the American Civil Liberties Union, and he leads a campaign called Get the Flock Out. He portrays this technology as helping to create a sort of dystopian surveillance state, one that can record people's movements whether or not they're suspected of a crime.
10: So it can be used to go after any vulnerable group or any group that the government agency that controls the data or can access the data wants to go after. And we've seen that.
7: There have been many reports of abuse of the Flock system around the nation, from improper searches, including officers using it to stalk ex-girlfriends, to unauthorized data sharing with federal immigration enforcement. Flock says it's adding new safeguards, including automatically suspending users whose searches meet criteria for abnormal use. This week, the San Francisco mayor announced he was tightening rules too. And District Attorney Jenkins, she's announced she's pushing for state legislation to make misuse of this data a crime.
8: I didn't want to see us lose the opportunity to use this technology.
7: San Francisco leaders are betting it can keep Flock's crime-fighting benefits while putting stronger safeguards in place that prevent abuse. Greg Rosalsky, NPR News.
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1: 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Renee Good was a mother who was killed by an Immigration and Customs Enforcement agent in Minneapolis this year.
11: No child should grow up without a parent. No one should lose their sister or their daughter. No one should have to live without their soulmate.
1: Her family filed two civil lawsuits against the federal government yesterday. We'll have that story in the next 15 minutes. From the CAP Radio Newsroom, a new report from the California State Auditor found nearly $900,000 in improper government spending. The report highlights a recycling department employee who drove state-funded rental cars for a year on a suspended license. In another case, health officials failed to dock leave balances for maternity leave, costing taxpayers $86,000. Agencies have 60 days to report disciplinary actions.
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6: It's Morning Edition from NPR News. 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
0: And I'm Michelle Martin. Good morning. Since the 2024 presidential election, there has been a surge in Democratic voter turnout, especially among Black voters in the South. NPR's Stephen Feller joins us to talk about how that increased turnout could shape key races next month. Good morning, Stephen.
14: Good morning.
0: So why is turnout higher?
14: You know, part of it is about opposition to President Trump and his agenda, but there's also a Supreme Court decision that weakened part of the Voting Rights Act. Before that ruling, over the last year and a half, we did already see a notable increase in people voting for Democrats and Black voters showing up in elections in particular. Then the court ruled in Louisiana versus Calais, which made it harder to prove that race is a factor in gerrymandering. That led to new maps in southern states like Florida and Tennessee, and failed efforts in Georgia and South Carolina. All of that turbocharged those voters' motivations. Ashley Kennedy Shelton, the founder of the Louisiana-based Power Coalition for Equity and Justice, they do nonpartisan civic engagement work. She said it definitely contributed to huge black turnout in that state when there was a primary just a few weeks later, and called it, quote, personal for black voters.
15: Everybody's spending more money on their electricity bills, their gas bills, their food bills. I mean, all of these different things are really personally impacting voters. And I think that, you know, for all the folks that used to say, I don't do politics, I think they realize that politics is absolutely doing them and they have to get involved. And we're seeing that increased involvement.
14: I mean, digging into the data elsewhere, you saw big turnout from black voters and increased Democratic primary support in places like South Carolina, Mississippi, Georgia, Alabama.
0: So it's twofold. People are offended that they feel that there was an effort to kind of disenfranchise them, but also the basics, like how much things cost.
14: It's not just redistricting changes. You're right. I mean, Marcus Bass, I talked to him. He's the executive director of the North Carolina Black Alliance. He said he's also seeing signs of increased black turnout there from folks who basically say, look, nothing feels great right now.
16: I think more and more we are finding across the state disaffected voters, individuals that feel that the political process has not improved their quality of life.
14: In North Carolina, there's a big state Supreme Court race along with several U.S. House races that could change hands, including one explicitly targeted by Republicans through gerrymandering.
0: So it's a both-and situation. Increased black turnout as kind of a reaction to what people see as an effort to limit their involvement. But these political maps, and so as you said, you know, people understanding that there's the politics affects their lives, but also these political maps that effectively limit black voting power in some of these states. So what do we think is the net result?
14: You know, both people I spoke with told me you can't gerrymander a statewide race, and strategists I've spoken with point to places like the Georgia and Florida governor's races and a number of U.S. Senate races where increased black voter participation can make a difference in this very Democrat-friendly political environment. North Carolina, for example, has one of the largest raw number of black voters, Bass points out.
16: So when we think about the Senate race and this pendulum shift that is happening nationally, there's a good chance that there are a lot of other races down ballot and a lot of other races across the South that are going to be more competitive than what was initially thought.
14: There's been a lot of attention on Congress majorities running through the Midwest, but, you know, the South's got something to say, too.
0: That is NPR's Stephen Feller in Atlanta. Thank you, Stephen.
14: Thank you.
6: The cost of diesel is near all-time highs, about $6.40 a gallon on average. Now, when fuel prices go up, some people cut back on driving, but that is not an option for school bus drivers. Ray Solomon of Colorado Public Radio reports.
2: Twice a day, every day, school buses across the country are dispatched to bring kids to and from the schoolyard. About 9 out of 10 run on diesel fuel, like this one. In Jefferson County, Colorado, school district transportation director Nathan Reimer says the fleet is big.
17: We are, 393, I believe, so just shy of 400 buses.
2: They cruise through the suburbs, rumble up foothills, and wind along mountain roads, covering more than 20,000 miles a day and burning up a lot of diesel. And this year, diesel prices have spiked.
17: The spend we're doing this year is staggeringly higher than even last year.
2: That dramatic price jump is hitting school districts where it hurts, right in the transportation budget.
17: So we have started talking about, are there ways to kind of make our routes a little smarter if this continues on?
2: It's the same situation in school districts across the country, according to Peter Manella with the National Association of Pupil Transportation, and it's becoming a funding crisis.
18: They have to look at, do we take the team to the football game, or do we let mom and dad do that? Do we have field trips to museums?
2: Reimer, with the Jefferson County District, hopes it doesn't come to that.
17: I didn't budget for a war in Iran to affect my diesel prices the way it did.
2: I mean, nobody can budget for an unforeseen war in Iran. But a tiny handful of school districts are better prepared for this moment.
19: Hello, kiddos.
2: In Boulder, Colorado, bus driver Jill Sellers takes kids to and from school in an electric bus.
19: Hello, hello, hello.
20: Hello.
19: Hello. How are you?
20: Good.
2: Sellers has been driving this bus, named Evie. What else? Since 2020.
21: It's quiet, and it has a lot of power.
2: It also, notably, does not run on diesel. And most school buses in Boulder don't either.
22: Our cost for diesel fuel expenditure so far this year is 12% down from where it was last year. I know, it's surprising.
2: That's David Self, the district's assistant transportation director, who says their buses run mostly on propane and unleaded fuel, with some electric buses in the mix, too.
22: It is really diversified. It's something that we continue to work on.
2: It's a mix of fuel types they started building up about a decade ago, not because of high diesel costs, but because the local community made a big climate push to cut carbon emissions. Insulation from runaway diesel prices turns out to be a side benefit.
22: We're far in front of the curve, so to speak, and we just need to stay that way.
2: Of course, for most districts, changing up the school bus fleet is hardly a solution to today's diesel crisis. After all, you can't just snap your fingers and put a new propane or e-bus on the road. And they're still a lot more expensive than your standard diesel. Boulder, like most districts that already have these buses on the road, got federal help. The 2021 infrastructure law set aside $5 billion for cleaner school buses. The Trump administration says it is reviewing that effort, calling it, quote, a disaster of wasteful spending.
3: Josh, are you in the last one?
2: For NPR News, I'm Ray Solomon on the bus in Boulder, Colorado.
19: Bye, Barry. Bye, Lana. Bye, Andy. Bye, Lucy. Bye, Jane.
6: It's Morning Edition from NPR News. Our theme music is inspired by B.J. Lederman. I'm Steve Inskeep.
0: And I'm Michelle Martin.
1: It's a minute before 7. You're listening to CAP Radio News. Coming up, Lyft has agreed to pay just over $272 million to settle a lawsuit filed by the state of California. The suit alleges the rideshare giant misclassified drivers as independent contractors, denying them wage and workplace protections. That story during our 7:04 newscast.
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9: 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Christy from Davis says, thank you for all you do in fighting to uphold public broadcasting. It's more important than ever. Thank you, Christy.
0: Good morning. Tennessee is now trying to save the woman it tried and failed to kill. It is the state's second failed execution this year. We hear from the prisoner's legal team on this hour of Morning Edition from NPR News. A former Cornell student told campus police with 100% confidence, I was raped. The local prosecutor said he did not get that information. I'm Michelle Martin.
6: And I'm Steve Inskeep. Now that prosecutor is off the case and the New York AG is taking over. Also, right-wing candidates have won 7 straight presidential elections in Latin America. The son of the Brazilian leader who plotted a coup wants to be the 8th. It's Friday, October 2nd. 55 years ago today, the first syndicated episode of Soul Train aired, and it is the topic of today's StoryCorps. The news is next.
10: Live from NPR News in Washington, I'm Corva Coleman. New York Governor Kathy Hochul says she has signed an executive order naming New York Attorney General Letitia James as a special prosecutor. James is going to investigate a reported case of a gang rape at Cornell University in 2024. Hochul says the university police did not turn over all the information about the case, and the local district attorney did not completely examine the facts of the case of what the woman reported.
23: She spoke to the police. She sat for hours and told them exactly what happened to her. And according to new reports, she could not have been clearer that she was 100% confident that she had been raped. Yet, shockingly, those words never made it into the account that the Cornell police sent to prosecutors.
10: Attorney General Letitia James says it will take time to examine the facts. She says she will bring criminal prosecutions if the evidence demands it. Stocks opened higher this morning after the Labor Department delivered a weaker-than-expected jobs report. NPR's Scott Horsley tells us the Dow Jones Industrial Average jumped about 260 points in early trading.
3: U.S. employers added just 29,000 jobs last month, far fewer than forecasters had predicted. Factories and construction companies added workers in September, but government and financial services cut jobs. Employment gains for July and August were also revised lower, and the unemployment rate inched up to 4.2%. Investors think the lackluster jobs report makes it less likely the Federal Reserve will raise interest rates later this month. The Fed raised its benchmark rate by a quarter point in September in an effort to curb stubborn inflation. Average wages in September were up just 3% from a year ago. That's probably not enough to offset rising prices, so workers' paychecks won't stretch as far as they used to. Scott Horsley, NPR News, Washington.
10: Ever since the 2024 presidential election, there has been a surge in Democratic voter turnout. That's been especially true among black voters in the U.S. South. As NPR Stephen Fowler reports, voting groups expect that to continue this November.
5: A lot of the turbocharged turnout is driven by opposition to President Trump's agenda. The U.S. Supreme Court's decision this year that made it harder to prove race is a factor in the crafting of new partisan congressional districts has also been a motivating factor, too. Marcus Bass with the North Carolina Black Alliance.
16: I think more and more we are finding across the state disaffected voters, individuals that feel that the political process has not improved their quality of life.
5: Strategists say increased black turnout in the South could make a key difference in several governor and U.S. Senate races across the region. Stephen Fowler, NPR News, Atlanta.
10: On Wall Street, the Dow is now up more than 280 points. This is NPR.
1: It's 7:04 with Cap Radio News. I'm Steve Milne. California Attorney General Rob Bonta has announced a record-breaking $272.5 million settlement with Lyft. The deal resolves allegations of wage theft between 2016 and 2020, claims that the rideshare company misclassified drivers as independent contractors rather than employees. Bonta says most of the settlement will go to drivers.
7: Once it's approved by the court, at least $237 million will go to compensate thousands of drivers who kept Lyft running from 2016 to 2020. If you drove for Lyft during those years, you may be eligible for a payment.
1: He says Uber is next.
7: The job is not done when it comes to protecting drivers here in California who've been misclassified, and Uber is a major violator.
1: Uber denies the allegations. Meanwhile, Lyft says it's glad to put the case behind it. The rideshare giant maintains it followed the law and says the settlement is not an admission of wrongdoing. In Wednesday night's gubernatorial debate, Republican candidate Steve Hilton said taxes for working people are higher in California than in most states. Cap Radio's Riley Palmer has this fact check.
8: Hilton said the priority has to be on working people and lowering taxes.
24: If you earn around $70,000 in California, just above the typical individual earning, you're paying 9.3% tax. That's higher than the top rate in most states.
8: But is it true? David McEwen, political scientist and Sonoma State professor, says Hilton is simplifying the tax system and that the state is not in the top five when it comes to overall tax burdens.
25: Steve Hilton is conflating all of those things, trying to draw out and make some distinction between earners that say are at 70, 77,000, 150,000. But really, California's tax burden hits hardest those that make over $1 million with a surcharge of 1%.
8: McEwen says that California has a high tax rate for corporate income taxes and gets much of its tax revenue from personal income taxes, which includes capital gains from tech billionaires. Riley Palmer, Cap Radio News.
1: Checking Sacramento freeways and the ride into downtown. If you're coming from Folsom, the drive on westbound 50 will take 30 minutes right now. Elk Grove commuters are looking at a 22-minute drive on northbound 99, longer on northbound 5, where it's running at 28 minutes. From Folsom, the trip on Business 80 and I-80, that's now 27 minutes. Davis to Sacramento on I-80 is running at 20 minutes. And from the Sacramento International Airport to downtown on southbound 5, that's 18 minutes.
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1: 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Pam Brown Bryant was the show's main dance coordinator.
26: We taped 8 months out of the year for 35 years. And I was there every weekend except when I gave birth.
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0: It's Morning Edition from NPR News. I'm Michelle Martin.
6: And I'm Steve Inskeep. The woman the state of Tennessee tried to execute on Wednesday is still alive and in critical condition.
0: Krista Pike was convicted of the 1995 murder of Colleen Slemmer when they were both teenagers. She had received a death sentence. Pike was given two full doses of the lethal injection drug pentobarbital and is now getting quote-unquote life-saving care at a hospital, according to her lawyers.
6: From WPLN in Nashville, Mariana Bacalhau is covering this story. Good morning.
12: Good morning.
6: What went wrong on Wednesday?
12: There's still a lot we don't know, but Krista Pike was given two rounds of pentobarbital. Usually just one is considered a lethal dose. Her lawyer, Stephen Farrell, says that she has problems with blood draws, and that's something they had brought up ahead of time in court.
13: Her blood draws were difficult. She has a blood disorder that contributes to that, and we knew this was coming. So back in January, we asked that this problem be addressed in a way that would not lead to the torture that happened last night.
12: Her attorneys are now calling on Tennessee Governor Bill Lee to commute her death sentence because they call it cruel and unusual punishment. All the governor has done so far is pause executions and call for an independent review of the state's lethal injection protocols.
6: I wonder why he would call for that now, given that this is not the first time it's happened. The state had another failed execution earlier this year.
12: Right. Reporters directly asked Lee that question, and he did not directly answer that question. He mainly just talked about how important it was to do a review now. He does acknowledge the state has a death penalty and that it's his responsibility to carry it out. But about Pike's failed execution, he said this.
14: It's tragedy, and it's deeply disturbing to me that that has happened in this state. The people deserve better than that.
12: In that other failed execution back in May, medical staff could not access the veins of a man named Tony Carruthers, and the governor halted that execution. So there's a sense that one is a fluke, but two is a pattern. And speaking of patterns, this is also the second time Governor Lee has paused executions to do an extensive review of the process. He did so from 2022 to 2025. They found that the drugs used in the state's executions had not been properly inspected. The current process is the result of that review. Lee says the Department of Corrections followed this new process, and they don't know what went wrong.
6: This has all happened during election season, and there's a governor's race in Tennessee. I understand this has become a topic in the governor's race.
12: Right. So Lee is term limited. His moratorium is really only good for the next few months he's in office, and it will be up to the state's next governor to determine what to do with the review's findings. U.S. Senator Marsha Blackburn, the frontrunner to replace him, says she supports the review, but she's also calling for the state to bring back the electric chair. It's still an option here for those who were sentenced before the year 2000, like Krista Pike. Her Democratic opponent, Jerry Green, says she would extend the moratorium and just have death row inmates serve out a life sentence. Governor Lee says even if he won't be governor, the review should take as long as it needs to take to make sure something like what happened to Krista Pike doesn't happen again.
6: Mariana Bacalhau with WPLN in Nashville. Thanks so much.
12: Thank you.
0: For more on this, we've called Randy Spivey. He is one of Krista Pike's lawyers and works at the Tennessee Office of the Post-Conviction Defender. That's the agency that represents inmates on death row. He's on the line with us from Nashville. Mr. Spivey, welcome. Thank you for joining us.
15: You're welcome.
0: Is there anything you can tell us about Krista Pike's current medical condition? How is she?
15: Well, we don't know a lot yet. I think today is a pretty important day. It's my understanding that doctors are dealing with the poisonous chemicals that were put into her body and trying to see if we can get past that, to see if there are any lasting effects and what those effects might be. At this point, we don't know a whole lot, but we hope to know more soon.
0: Has she regained consciousness?
15: Not that I'm aware of.
0: You were a witness to the execution attempt. Would you mind telling us, as briefly as you can, what you saw?
15: It was pretty awful, from the long wait of the day to when they began to try to find a line on Krista's arms for for the IV to put the drugs in. It took almost an hour. They used at least 7 needles on her left arm that I could see. One of the needles looked like it came back bent when they pulled it out. And then they thought they had established the 2 lines, I guess. And the execution began, the 2 doses were administered. And it's very strange to sit there and see Krista helping the IV team to where she thought they could find the best line. She was at peace. She was ready to die. She was polite and helpful, and was trying to bless people as it was all happening. Mm. But then there was a moment where you realized something wasn't going right, that she was still breathing, and I think people will may term it as kind of a snoring sound. I thought it sounded like choking, and that went on for so long. And then when you realize you were kind of outside of the protocol is when we started to reach out to outside counsel, and a phone should have been readily available for me, but it took about 7 minutes and 6 locked doors to get to a phone to be able to call co-counsel to say that something had gone terribly wrong.
0: Well, so as we just heard, Tennessee's governor has stayed executions for the rest of the year. Democrats in the Tennessee House are led by Representative John Ray Clemens, who told us that this is the right move. We'll hear what he said.
4: This reflects poorly on the state of Tennessee and its people, and it's truly embarrassing that we are even addressing a circumstance like this in this day and age.
0: So the governor's launching a third-party review into the execution protocols. As my understanding, there was already a review. Do you think do you have any faith in this outcome?
15: Well, I think stopping the executions for the rest of the year and a review is important. You are right that there was a review a couple of years ago. And the report that came out of that review was substantial. But the result that came out of that review was a new protocol that seemed to be more vague than the first, with fewer safeguards. And so we have concerns, obviously, about all of that and what that might look at. But stopping and looking at this again is really important, because yesterday was not just inefficient. And yes, TDOC, the Department of Correction says they follow the protocol. That may be, but if they did, something's wrong with the protocol as well.
0: So before we let you go, we just have a couple of seconds left here. As we just heard, you're looking to get Krista Pike's sentence commuted. I'm sure you're aware that there are many people who don't have any sympathy for someone convicted of murder and do not care that she experienced what another of her lawyers called torture. Would you just explain why you feel that this matters, even if you might feel that way?
15: Yeah, this is not about whether Krista has been punished or punished enough. She was held in solitary confinement for 20 years, endured a full attempt at execution. She has endured more than severe punishment than anyone in the history of the American death penalty. This is not about punishment, it's about torture. And we should all care about whether we're willing to torture someone. And it's not just Krista. Like, her main concern throughout the day as it dragged on and on was the effect this was having on the victim's family. Mm. And my heart is broken for them. And what they went through on Wednesday, I'm sure, was excruciating. Everyone was tortured on Wednesday, and that should never happen again.
0: That's Randy Spivey. He's with the Tennessee Office of the Post-Conviction Defender. He's one of Krista Pike's lawyers. Mr. Spivey, thank you.
15: Thank you.
6: The family of Renee Good is suing the federal government twice. Good was killed by federal agents during January's immigration enforcement surge in Minnesota. Here's NPR's Meg Anderson.
17: At a press conference announcing the 2 lawsuits, Becca Good, Renee Good's partner, made her first public appearance since the killing. She's now raising their 6-year-old son alone.
18: No child should grow up without a parent. No one should lose their sister or their daughter. No one should have to live without their soulmate.
17: Civil suits have the potential to hold entire institutions accountable rather than just individual actors. That's what the family is setting out to do. Ben Berkman is one of the lawyers representing Renee Good's family, and he put the difference between the 2 lawsuits pretty simply.
19: The first is about what happened on Portland Avenue on January 7th.
17: That's the street where ICE agent Jonathan Ross shot Good inside her car. That lawsuit argues that Ross violated the Fourth Amendment by using excessive force.
19: The second is about why Jonathan Ross and those agents were on Portland Avenue to begin with.
17: That lawsuit argues that federal officials engaged in a conspiracy, a coordinated effort to interfere with the civil rights of people in Minnesota, particularly Hispanic and Somali people.
19: And a coordinated effort to silence, by any means necessary, the Minnesotans who would not look away.
17: The family is not only suing Ross, but also White House advisor Stephen Miller, White House border czar Tom Homan, and former Homeland Security Secretary Kristi Noem, among others. NPR reached out to the Department of Homeland Security for comment, but did not hear back. In a statement, a White House spokesperson told NPR that it intends to, quote, vigorously defend itself and that the lawsuits are, quote, baseless. The civil charges also underscore a lack of criminal charges or any findings of a federal investigation into Good's death. At the press conference, Brett Ganger, Good's brother, sounded frustrated by the inaction of federal officials.
3: The fact that there's been no accountability, no investigation, no expression of condolence, no change in policy is completely mind-blowing.
17: Ganger acknowledged that several other people have also been killed by DHS agents. According to The Trace, a news site that focuses on gun violence, 9 people have been killed by immigration agents since President Trump took office again last year. Meg Anderson, NPR News.

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1: 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Just ahead on Morning Edition, New York's governor has appointed New York Attorney General Letitia James as a special prosecutor in the case of a Cornell University student alleging she was sexually assaulted at a fraternity house. We'll have the latest in the next 15 minutes. From the Cap Radio Newsroom, the U.S. Justice Department said yesterday that the UCLA Law School illegally considered race in admissions. The announcement follows a similar finding against the university's medical school and comes as the Trump administration ramps up scrutiny of colleges' processes for selecting students. Last month, the Trump administration accused UC Berkeley Law School of illegally discriminating against white and Asian applicants. 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
6: It's Morning Edition from NPR News. I'm Michelle Martin.
0: And I'm Steve Inskeep. Brazilians vote for president this weekend. The polling shows it's close, and the ballot looks familiar. On one side is veteran leftist president Luiz Inácio Lula da Silva. On the other side is a Bolsonaro again. This time it is Flávio Bolsonaro, the son of Lula's political rival, Jair Bolsonaro, the former president who's not available because he's in prison for a coup plot. NPR's Carrie Kahn is in Rio de Janeiro. Hi there, Carrie.
7: Hi, Steve.
0: Okay, so this is not a repeat. It's like another episode in the series. How's it playing out?
7: It feels very much the same. You know, you have the leftist versus a staunch conservative in South America's largest democracy and economy with a lot at stake. But the mood this time, Steve, it's just very different. There isn't as much excitement like 4 years ago, partly because Lula is now the incumbent and his fierce rival, Jair Bolsonaro, as you said, is in prison and barred from any participation. You know, his son, Flávio, looks like his dad, but he's not nearly as charismatic, nor is he as bombastic. Here's Flávio talking at his opening campaign rally on Rio's Copacabana Beach.
8: Mas é difícil comparar o filho do Pelé com o Pelé.
7: He's saying he gets how difficult it is when one tries to compare the son of Pelé to the actual Pelé. And, you know, of course, he's referring to the Brazilian soccer king. But he said with total humility, he's assuming the mission that his father passed to him. And that's not sat well with many Brazilians in the conservative movement here. Flávio struggled to consolidate the Bolsonaro base. He's had a hard time finding and securing a running mate. And he's had public feuds with his stepmother, who is very popular among Brazil's influential evangelicals.
0: How interesting. Okay, so if the latest Bolsonaro is not doing so well, what about the latest version of Lula?
7: That's much different now, too. He's 80. And this, if he won, this would be his fourth non-consecutive presidential term. He's having to defend a not-so-great economy. Personal and public debt is high. People on the left were also hopeful maybe a new younger generation of leaders would come up. But Lula insists he's the best candidate to beat back a far-right takeover of Brazil, as he puts it right now. Here he is at a rally I went to in Rio. And Lula even says, you know, I may not be the best candidate, but I'm the only one you've got, so go with me. And then quickly pivots to rile up his base, warning of President Trump's threats against Brazil.
9: O Trump dizer para nós o que fazer? Ah, para explorar nossos minerais físicos, nossas terras raras? Não vai.
7: He says, we haven't fought so hard for our independence for Trump to come and tell us what to do, take our minerals and rare earths. It's not happening. He says that to great applause.
0: Is American influence a big issue for voters?
7: No, I would say topping the list now is not Trump, nor his sanctions or high tariffs against Brazil. Voters are most worried here about crime and corruption. And Lula has struggled to find a resonating message. Bolsonaro is calling for get tough on crime messages that voters overwhelmingly want throughout Latin America. You know, the last seven presidential elections in Latin America have gone to conservative or far-right candidates, all pledging closer alignment with President Trump's stronger dominance in the region, and Brazil would be the biggest prize for Trump and the right. Polls say the race is too close to call and will probably go to a second-round runoff between Lula and Bolsonaro later this month.
0: NPR's Carrie Conn in Rio de Janeiro. Thanks so much.
7: You're welcome.

0: StoryCorps and a conversation from their Brightness in Black project. 55 years ago today, Soul Train aired its first nationally televised episode. Pam Brown Bryant was the show's main dance coordinator, responsible for finding young dancers. Bryant had a day job at the L.A. Parks Department, which is how she met dancer Thelma Davis Martin as a teenager. They spoke at StoryCorps.
1: No one here in Los Angeles knew what Soul Train was. So I held interviews at the parks. One audition, we had about 500 people show up. And Don Cornelius, host of Soul Train, he says, well, where did you get all these kids? And I said, well, you never told me how many you needed.
2: That's the audition where I was.
1: Right. And after the very first taping, now it's 2 in the morning. So my brothers and I, we piled kids in Volkswagens and dropped them at their front doors. And we had to come back to the studio at 9 a.m. the next day.
2: You know, the dancers on the show all refer to you as the mother of Soul Train. Things that we couldn't talk to our mothers and our fathers about, We would bring them to you. And you treated us with kindness and discipline.
1: It was important for me to tell the dancers, I bet you a dime to a donut hole that your grandmother is watching Soul Train and seeing you. So these are the rules. You're going to be respectful of everyone. You're going to stay in school, and we're not going to be chewing gum, okay?
2: You would walk around with that little styrofoam cup, taking gum from us. I am 73 years old, and to this day, I do not chew gum.
1: You were a standout, Thelma, because of the way you carried yourself.
2: But I was so nervous and such a wallflower. In my childhood, I was bullied terribly. And so I used dance as a savior. It was where I could go without the judgment. Soul Train was the most amazing place that I had ever been. Everything there was Black. The host, the grips, the cameramen, makeup.
1: You know, we taped 8 months out of the year for 35 years. And I was there every weekend except when I gave birth. I had my son.
2: That's a good reason for not going.
1: Yeah.
2: So, how would you like to be remembered?
1: That she gave a damn about us.
2: And that's why we love you.
0: Soul Train dancer Thelma Davis Martin speaking with Pam Brown Bryant for StoryCorps' Brightness in Black project. Bryant was the dance coordinator for the entire 35-year national run of Soul Train, most of it while still working with the LA Parks Department. Their interview is archived at the Library of Congress.
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6: Just ahead, a North Sacramento landmark is getting ready for a major move. After four decades in the community, the Hagenwood Library is preparing for a new building. 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
7: Live from NPR News in Washington, I'm Dave Mattingly. New York Governor Kathy Hochul says she's appointing State Attorney General Letitia James as a special prosecutor to investigate allegations of sexual assault at Cornell University.
8: She'll follow the facts. She'll examine the evidence and go wherever it leads. And if the evidence supports criminal charges, she will pursue them.
7: Governor was speaking last hour. A former student who says she was assaulted by seven students at a fraternity

0: The party in 2024 recently filed a civil lawsuit that prompted the local district attorney to reopen his office's investigation, which was conducted previously with the university police. Attorneys for Tennessee death row inmate Krista Gail Pike say Pike is hospitalized in critical condition following the state's failed attempt to execute her. Pike survived two lethal doses administered on Wednesday, prompting Governor Bill Lee to order an outside investigation into what went wrong.
1: It's a tragedy, and it's deeply disturbing to me that that has happened in this state. The people deserve better.
0: The governor has put Pike's execution on hold and canceled the state's only other scheduled execution this year. Pike was convicted of the 1995 killing of a classmate at a job training facility in Knoxville when she was 18. This is NPR News.
2: It's 7:31 with CAP Radio News. I'm Steve Milne. The National Weather Service has issued a heat advisory for much of Northern California. It kicks in tomorrow and runs through Monday night. Meteorologists expect unseasonably hot daytime highs ranging from 94 to 100 degrees. The advisory includes parts of the central and southern Sacramento Valley and the Delta and the foothills. Mosques face more pushback over parking requirements than churches when applying for building permits. That's according to a new study. Reporter Kendra Hanna with our California newsroom partner KCBX in San Luis Obispo has more.
3: The study was published in the Journal of the American Planning Association in September. It found that mosques were 16 to 18% more likely to experience opposition than newly proposed Christian churches. Mark Massoud is a law and policy professor at UC Santa Cruz, and he co-authored the study.
4: If someone comes to a planning commission hearing and they say, I don't want Muslims in my neighborhood, these people, especially in progressive cities and towns like here in California, will probably not be taken seriously.
3: But another tactic is to raise a more legitimate concern, like worries over the amount of parking. Massoud says that mosques in general do provide adequate parking, but that they're still asked to jump through extra hoops. In some cases, approval can be delayed for a decade or more over permitting issues. The report encourages cities to consistently apply zoning standards to all projects as a way to reduce bias. In San Luis Obispo, I'm Kendra Hanna.
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8: This is Morning Edition from NPR News. I'm Michelle Martin.
9: And I'm Steve Inskeep. We should warn you first that this story includes descriptions of sexual violence. Kathy Hochul, the governor of New York State, has appointed the state's attorney general, Letitia James, as a special prosecutor to take over the alleged rape case at Cornell University. The governor says she does not have faith that the local prosecutor can manage the case, the prosecutor who decided not to investigate or press charges a couple of years ago. NPR has confirmed that the woman who alleged she was raped at a Cornell frat house gave campus police a very detailed account, but those details never made it to the local prosecutor. NPR's Brian Mann is in Ithaca, New York, covering all this. And Brian, what is Governor Hochul saying?
10: Yeah, Steve, she says that yesterday's big revelations about this case raised serious questions about how it was handled, not just by that DA, but also by Cornell University and the campus police. Hochul spoke at a press conference a short time ago.
11: In what world would the police learn from a victim that she'd been literally gang raped while intoxicated by five men in a fraternity house and not elevate those allegations to the district attorney? In what world does the district attorney not even interview her or anyone else involved?
10: Now, Steve, the woman has actually alleged that seven men were involved in this incident. It's unclear why Hochul mentioned only five. NPR did reach out to the local DA, Matthew Van Houten, for his comment on this. We haven't heard back.
9: I appreciate that. Let's just talk a little bit more about the details here. It seems that the victim in this case, there was a written statement that she signed, but also something else. There was more evidence. What happened here?
10: Yeah, so we know now that the woman offered this lengthy, detailed, and really graphic description of her alleged assault during an initial investigation. This is in 2024. And as part of that interview, she told police at the time, quote, "I can say with 100% confidence that I was raped." Van Houten says he only received a 6-page condensed summary of that the woman had signed. And based on that 6-page account, he's been describing her involvement in drug use and sexual activity at the frat party as consensual. Again, it now appears many of the key details she provided weren't given to him before he shut down the investigation. As you heard there, Steve, Hochul called him out for not requesting all of the woman's interviews and transcripts and not talking with her directly.
9: So there were hundreds, if not thousands, of additional words from the victim, and the prosecutor never saw them and maybe never asked for them?
10: That's right. Tons of nuance, lots of pretty harrowing details that she included in this lengthy interview with police. None of that made it through to the 6-page filter, this final statement that we've seen parts of. So something broke down in that process.
9: Including the sentence, quote, "I was raped." Now, you were at a student gathering last night. What was that like?
10: Hundreds of students gathered in this stately Ivy League hall, Steve. They were devastated, heartbroken. Some people sobbed as they spoke. Savita Sastry is one of the women who testified.
12: There was rage. It was really, really nice to see people be emotional about this. We are her. We experienced that. And this entire week, we had to think about the fact that we were raped.
10: And I heard this from a lot of women. They know women on this campus who've experienced sexual violence, and they want big changes to the culture.
9: What's the university saying?
10: Not much. NPR has repeatedly asked for an interview. They've said no. One important detail I want to mention quickly. Earlier in the week, Cornell claimed on its website that police did share all investigatory information with prosecutor's office. They then quietly removed that claim. We don't know why.
9: NPR's Brian Mann in New York. Thanks so much.
10: Thanks, Steve.
8: We're going to go back now to one of the other major stories we've been following, the fight in the cockpit of a Fly Dubai plane this week. We heard from the Indian pilot who was apparently stabbed by his co-pilot for the first time today, Captain Smit Matchar, in a conversation with Indian Prime Minister Narendra Modi. The captain described the moment he realized he wasn't just fighting for his own life, he had to get back up to save the passengers. Saudi Arabia says the co-pilot has been handed over to the United Arab Emirates. The flight from Dubai was headed for Israel, where Prime Minister Benjamin Netanyahu said the co-pilot, quote, underwent Islamist radical indoctrination, unquote. We've called Philip Mudd to help us understand what investigators will look for now. He served as deputy director of the CIA's Counterterrorism Center and the FBI's National Security Branch, serving under both Democratic and Republican administrations. Good morning, Mr. Mudd. Thanks for joining us once again.
13: Good morning. Thank you.
8: So, Mr. Mudd, what kind of personal information would give clues about potential radicalization?
13: Well, there's a couple of basic pieces you'd be looking at this point, which is fairly early in the investigation. First, obviously, you're looking at his digital footprint, how he communicates, whether he's emailed people, whether he texted people, what his search history is over time, whether there are documents on a laptop that show radicalization, whether he watches YouTube videos. The second piece is more physical. Not only do I want to search where he lived, where he worked, but I want to conduct interviews of friends and family to see what his mindset was, whether he talked about this, whether his mindset changed over time. So you can think of it broadly in the baskets of digital and physical and say over the course of a few days, a few weeks, you should be able to get a picture of a mindset.
8: Okay. And President Trump was asked about any links between the co-pilot and Iran, and he said, quote, "The answer based on what I'm hearing is yes," unquote, but he did not give any details or proof. So how would you determine if another actor was involved, including possibly a state actor?
13: You want to look at things like travel patterns. You want to look at who his friends and family talk about him associating with. Obviously, you want to look at communications. But the Iranian Security Service, I worked against them for years, is very good. The likelihood that they would have been easy to, that connections would have been easy to uncover, I think, is not high. So if there were connections, those would have been, I think, difficult to uncover in the short few days that this investigation has been underway. Possible, I think, but man, that is not easy to find out.
8: So I'm wondering if this is a circumstance where, or how, like public interest and political pressure could affect an investigation. And I note that because these are sort of, you know, look, the United States is at war with Iran. Israel certainly has an interest in this. Both Mr. Trump and Mr. Netanyahu has certain political pressures weighing on them. So I wonder, honestly, having been at the center of some of these, whether that would affect an investigation.
13: Yes, it would. And there are two things to think about. First, the public wants to know why, what just happened. And the investigators want to know whether there's another who. That is, the first question an investigator has might not be motivation. It's, did anybody know? Did anybody else participate? Are there people in a chat room, for example, who might do the same thing? Mitigating threat is the first question, not figuring out motive. So they're working on mitigating threat. The other thing I would say is, determining motive, especially if you have a solitary individual who may have thoughts in his head or that are hard to determine, takes more than a couple days. He may say, for example, that he was motivated by extreme ideology, but what was his financial condition?
8: Okay.
13: What was his emotional state? Did that change over time? That is difficult to ascertain this quickly.
8: That's Philip Mudd, a former counterterrorism official who served in the FBI and the CIA. Mr. Mudd, thank you so much.
13: Thank you.
8: This is NPR News.
2: 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Checking Sacramento freeway traffic headed downtown, Elk Grove commuters can plan on a 30-minute ride via either northbound I-5 or northbound 99. On Highway 50, Folsom to downtown is clocking in at 30 minutes. If you're coming from Roseville to drive on 80 and Business 80, I-80 and Business 80, that's about 31 minutes. On southbound I-5, Woodland to downtown is now 32 minutes. From Natomas, it's 20 minutes.
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16: In Germany, the political center is fighting for relevance. That's after recent electoral gains for the far right and the far left. Germany has increasing political fragmentation, unstable coalitions, a dire economy. That echoes a past that led to the rise of fascism almost a century ago. Is history repeating itself? That story on the next All Things Considered from NPR News.
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9: Good morning, I'm Steve Inskeep. There's a new cafe in Serbia where you can enjoy the company of an alpaca with your coffee. For about $11, you get a drink and a bucket of food for the alpacas. I think the drink is for you. Six alpacas roam the tables and they each have different personalities. One, for example, is grumpy. And it's the smallest of them all, Snezhana, who is the leader of the alpaca. It's Morning Edition.
2: With CAP Radio News, I'm Steve Milne. Major landmark is missing from North Sacramento's Del Paso Boulevard. The Streets Business Association says the Ben Ali statue is missing. The Business Association says the horse sculpture was made to honor the history of California's first ever Kentucky Derby winner and Rancho Del Paso. the land grant that included North Sacramento. Ben Ali won the 1886 Derby. His owner, James Ben Ali Hagen, is the namesake of Sacramento's Hagenwood neighborhood and Hagen Oaks Golf Complex. Meanwhile, the North Sacramento Hagenwood Library will be moving locations after 40 years. The library is hosting the Taste of North Sacramento fundraiser tomorrow. All funds will go towards the new North Sacramento Hagenwood Library building and its services. Inside host Vicky Gonzalez sat down with volunteers Pat Sayer-Hanley and Lynn Perry from Friends of the North Sacramento Hagenwood Library to talk about the history and impact of the library as well as the fundraiser.
3: This next chapter for the library has been a long time coming. I mean, what excites you about this new chapter?
17: Well, libraries are a very important part of our society now because everyone is welcome. And we are meeting the needs of our community by having a maker space. If you're interested in computer creative stuff.
18: But it's also there, connect with a lot of services there, mm-hmm. too.
3: So how long has it been in this current location? I mean, what happened to the original library?
17: It got flooded out in 1986. It was like totally ruined, the whole building. It was actually started in 1904. So it was a very, very old building that was inadequate for the needs, and it was really unsafe. So they moved to this tiny storefront.
18: Since I've lived here, which is only 10 years, I've been to three different community meetings generating excitement at the SNR building and having presentations by the architect and the city and the library officials and coming. You get all excited and then...
3: Oh, yeah.
18: So this is like the third time and it's actually happening. So it's super exciting.
3: Yeah. I mean, talk to us about, it's been a long journey, 40 yeah. years. I mean, this is a big right. priority for the neighborhood. Why is a state-of-the-art library important for North Sacramento?
17: We have so many people that need to even complete their high school education. This is primarily one of the highest areas with a low percentage of people that have completed high school. So we want to draw people in to offer them computer use. We want to draw them in to find out the vast array of literature that is available. We want to have a building that is welcoming for everybody.
3: Next month, Taste of Sacramento, it's Saturday, October 3rd. It's a big fundraiser to help this new chapter. What do you want people to know? It sounds like a lot of fun.
18: It's a love event, is what one of our volunteers said. And we have a four-piece jazz band that's my husband and his friends, and they play every year. And actually, it's usually a two-piece, so this year's four-piece. And this year we have Lao dancers to open our ceremony, to do their blessing way to open our event. And we have seven neighborhood associations this year that we're on our sponsor list, which is the most we've ever had, because as well as being a fundraiser, what we really envision is a place for all the neighborhood associations to connect and get to know each other, become familiar, and therefore we're all in District 2. So therefore we can support each other in doing what's needed for their neighborhoods.
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1: 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Still ahead, last month personal spending jumped almost a full percentage point and personal income is not keeping up.
2: When you become reliant on credit to fuel your spending, there's an increasing risk that the Fed hikes are going to start to bite sooner rather than later.
1: A closer look at what's pushing borrowing rates up coming up in the next 15 minutes.
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5: From Marketplace in Washington, I'm Kimberly Adams. The latest monthly federal jobs report came out this morning. 29,000 jobs were added in September, bringing the unemployment rate to 4.2%. For more context on the report, I'm joined by Julia Coronado, founder and president of Macro Policy Perspectives. Good morning, Julia.
7: Good morning.
5: Analysts were expecting upwards of 80,000 jobs to be added. We only got 29, and we saw the unemployment rate tick up a bit. What does this tell you about where we are in the labor market?
7: It still looks like a pretty decent labor market. Remember that August was a huge upside surprise, and one of the swing factors is state and local governments, which shed 17,000 workers this month after adding 44,000 in August. So that reflects teacher hiring season. That's just some volatility. On average, we're adding about 50,000 jobs a month over the last 3 months. That's pretty solid.
5: Any particular sectors that jumped out to you?
7: Well, we are starting to see the impact of data center building in construction hiring and manufacturing jobs. Those have been positive for several months after being a drag on the employment situation over the last couple of years.
5: Wage growth was kind of meh, up just 0.1%. What's holding back wage increases?
7: Well, there is a sort of weak rotation in the drivers of hiring. So we're losing a lot of professional service sector jobs and adding lower wage construction jobs. And that seems to be weighing on the wage growth run rate at a time when inflation is actually not slowing down very much. So that does squeeze consumer purchasing power.
5: Julia Coronado is founder and president of Macro Policy Perspectives. Thank you, Julia.
7: My pleasure.
5: Let's do the numbers. The Dow Jones Industrial Average is up 288 points. That's about 0.6%. The S&P 500 is up 1%. And the NASDAQ is up 1.6%. The 10-year Treasury yield is also up at 5.24%. And there's news this morning that G7 nations have agreed to release 100 million barrels of oil from strategic reserves. This is to help ease the global energy prices. The Trump administration has been pressuring European countries to do just that, threatening a potential U.S. diesel export ban if Europe doesn't release some of its diesel reserves. The French government said today the G7 release will include substantial amounts of diesel. This is sending Brent crude down almost 3%, trading now at $99.41 a barrel. West Texas Intermediate crude is down more than 4% at $88.77 a barrel.
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5: In 2025, the unofficial Department of Government Efficiency, led by Elon Musk, began slashing budgets across government agencies. One of the agencies significantly affected was the National Institute of Health. There were layoffs, funding cuts, and frozen grants. That leads us to the next installment in our series, Clocked Out.
8: My name is Montrose Fell. I'm from Bethesda, Maryland. I'm 22 years old. I am moving out of the biotechnology industry and pursuing international relocation to Canada. So I started the year and was recruited in January. I worked for that company for about 6 months when I was laid off with no notice. I was really shocked at the time that I received my layoff notice. I got it on the last day of a paid vacation, and I just felt like immediately like I was scrambling to try and figure out what I was going to do next. This industry's proximity to NIH and the DOGE staffing cuts that took place that really flooded the market with overqualified people, and then people were kind of shut out from jobs that they would have otherwise been able to do. I made the decision not to look for a new job and to pursue other goals that I had. So I wanted to go into something that was more aligned with conservation biology. And I felt that the current scientific climate in the United States was not one that I felt like I would thrive in that career. I think a lot of Americans like the idea of moving to Canada, and I didn't want to bank so much on the systems changing or being able to be rebuilt quickly. So right now, a lot of what I've been doing is planning my relocation. I felt a bit self-conscious talking to my friends when they ask me about how my life is going because they all have jobs or are full-time students right now. And right now I am doing neither. I will start school next fall and I'm planning on taking a gap year to travel. Given that I felt that my first career choice sort of came from a place of idealism at the time, I sometimes worry that I'm doing that again. But knowing that I've done it once, it's also made me more confident that if I need to pivot again in the future, I can. And that's something that I think I've really carried over as a student of the pandemic and graduating into a time that was so tumultuous for the world.
5: Montrose Fell, currently in Bethesda, Maryland, soon to be in Canada. If you've left the workforce or you're just thinking about it, let us know at marketplace.org/clockedout. In Washington, I'm Kimberly Adams with the Marketplace Morning Report. 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
1: 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Just ahead, a name change that seemed like a done deal is now hitting a snag. 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
11: Good morning. Today's numbers show employers adding very few jobs. Wages have been going up, but not as fast as prices are, and the cost of borrowing money is rising too. We have an overview of the economy on Morning Edition from NPR News. There was so much Supreme Court activity this summer, you'd be forgiven for thinking this year's term started early. I'm Steve Inskeep.
12: And I'm Michelle Martin. Nina Totenberg gives us a preview of the major cases on the docket. Also, an experimental satellite is testing whether data centers can operate in space, and the Dance Theater of Harlem is performing its famed version of Firebird for the first time in decades. It is Friday, October 2nd. On this day in 1967, Thurgood Marshall became the first black justice on the Supreme Court. News is next.
13: Live from NPR News in Washington, I'm Korva Coleman. The Fly Dubai pilots in an altercation this week that forced an emergency landing of their plane are now in the United Arab Emirates. The passengers aboard were mostly Israeli. The UAE is investigating the case and potential motives. NPR's Aya Batraoui reports from Riyadh, Saudi Arabia.
14: Saudi Arabia says the pilots left the city of Tabuk on Thursday and were flown to the United Arab Emirates accompanied by an Emirati security team. Israel's Prime Minister Benjamin Netanyahu says the plane's captain was stabbed by his co-pilot before Israeli passengers entered the cockpit and subdued the attacker. In a video call with India's Prime Minister, the Indian captain of the plane tells him from a hospital bed in the UAE that he managed to open the cockpit door while being attacked. The plane made an emergency landing Wednesday morning in Tabuk, where both pilots were hospitalized for injuries. Netanyahu says the pilot who attacked the plane's captain is from Oman. This has yet to be confirmed by Emirati, Saudi, or Omani authorities. Aya Batraoui, NPR News, Riyadh, Saudi Arabia.
13: In its latest employment reports, the Labor Department says only 29,000 jobs were created last month. That's far fewer than was expected. Time is running out to register to vote in the midterm elections. NPR's Hansilo Wang has a rundown of upcoming deadlines.
15: The window closes this weekend for registering to vote or updating your registration in Alaska, Rhode Island, South Carolina, and the U.S. Virgin Islands. Monday, October 5th is the voter registration deadline for American Samoa, Arizona, Indiana, and Ohio. Monday is also the last day to sign up in many southern states, including Arkansas, Florida, Georgia, Kentucky, Mississippi, Tennessee, and Texas. Then, in Missouri, voter registration closes on Wednesday, October 7th. You can confirm your registration status by visiting your state's official election website before the deadline. Election officials can remove your name from voter rolls, especially if you recently moved, changed your name, or haven't voted in a while. Anzila Wong, NPR News.
13: The Trump administration is fighting a judge's order to build thousands of housing units for homeless veterans in Los Angeles. NPR's Quill Lawrence has more.
16: L.A. has the most homeless vets in the country, but it also has a built-in solution, a 388-acre VA campus. A judge ordered housing to be built there, but VA appealed and lost at the Ninth Circuit Court. Now the Trump administration has won a delay while it considers appealing to the Supreme Court. The delay means no decision until after midterm elections. Mark Rosenbaum represents the plaintiffs.
17: The net result is that some 3,000 veterans, including combat veterans, are going to live and die on the meanest streets of this community.
16: The VA declined to comment on pending litigation. In May 2025, President Trump ordered a 6,000-bed facility to be built in L.A., but there's no sign of action on his executive order. Quill Lawrence, NPR News.
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1: It's 8:04 with Cap Radio News. I'm Steve Milne. Sacramento's Parks Commission yesterday voted to take another look at renaming Cesar Chavez Plaza Union Plaza. Before the vote, during public comment, Fabrizio Sasso, who heads the Sacramento Central Labor Council, AFL-CIO, urged commissioners to approve the change.
18: As someone who believes deeply in the labor movement, I can't tell you how meaningful it is to imagine walking through the heart of our city and seeing a public space named Union Plaza.
1: But Commissioner Monique Langer argued that Union Plaza strips away the park's recognition of Latino history.
19: I'm a proud union member. I've been card-carrying for my entire career. But what this does not take into account is that the Mexican-American and the Latino community of Sacramento, they're gone. They're totally erased from this project.
1: Commissioners ultimately voted to revisit the name change and develop alternative options. The renaming push follows a New York Times investigation that accused the late labor leader of sexually assaulting underage girls. California's economy took center stage during Wednesday night's gubernatorial debate, with Republican candidate Steve Hilton taking sharp aim at Democrat Javier Becerra's record. But do Hilton's claims hold up under scrutiny? Cap Radio's Riley Palmer fact-checks the debate.
20: During the debate, Hilton lodged this dig at Becerra.
21: Right now, because of your policies, we have the highest poverty rate and the highest unemployment rate in America.
20: But is any of that rooted in facts? When it comes to the rates, he's close to being on the mark. U.S. Census data shows that California has the second highest supplemental poverty rate at 17.8%, with Louisiana coming in first. The supplemental poverty level takes into account the cost of basic needs and government assistance. Hilton is correct about unemployment. California's unemployment rate was tied with Connecticut and Oregon for the highest rate at 5.1% in August. But it's not accurate to put sole blame on the former U.S. Health and Human Service Secretary Becerra for the state's poverty or unemployment rate. The governor's election is a little over a month away. Riley Palmer, Cap Radio News.
1: The National Weather Service has issued a heat advisory for much of Northern California. It kicks in tomorrow and runs through Monday night. Meteorologists expect unseasonably hot daytime highs, ranging from 94 to 100 degrees. It's 8:06, checking traffic on Sacramento freeways headed downtown. We have a lane block southbound 5 at Q Street, traffic backed up to J. If you're on Highway 50, the drive from Folsom will take 30 minutes. El Grove to downtown on northbound 99, that's running at 24 minutes. Slower on northbound 5 at 30 minutes. And on I-80 and Business 80, the drive from Roseville, 30 minutes.
22: Michelle from El Dorado Hills says, "Thank you for being my favorite fair and balanced source of news. 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
1: Just ahead on Morning Edition, the Dance Theater of Harlem is returning to the African continent for the first time since the 90s. That story in the next 15 minutes.
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12: It's Morning Edition from NPR News. I'm Michelle Martin.
24: And I'm Steve Inskeep. Good morning. American consumers are heading toward the holiday season with their budgets not quite adding up.
12: Inflation is up, meaning people have to pay more for things they need or want to buy. But wages have grown less than inflation, meaning that many people who pay more also have to borrow more. And interest rates are up, meaning the borrowing costs more.
24: Those are the trends as we receive the government's latest update on the job market, which was not very impressive. NPR's Scott Horsley brings it all together for us. Scott, good morning. Welcome back.
25: Good morning, Steve.
24: Okay, the job market didn't look so great. Hiring slowed. What are the numbers?
25: Yeah, the U.S. employers added just 29,000 jobs last month. That's weaker than forecasters were expecting. And job gains for both July and August were revised down by a total of 60,000. The updated figures now show a net loss of jobs during the month of July. We're still not seeing a massive number of layoffs across the economy, but most industries just aren't doing a lot of hiring either. Sarah House, who's a senior economist at Wells Fargo, says the job market's kind of inching along in low gear.
26: You're seeing some modest hiring. The good news is you're not seeing a lot of layoffs, but it's really hard if you are one of those workers who loses their job or you're new to the labor force or maybe coming back. There's just not a lot of turnover, so it makes it harder to get your foot in the door right now.
25: One way to measure the strength of the job market is look at what's happening with wages. And in September, average wages were up just 3% from a year ago. That's a slowdown from the previous month. And, you know, in recent months, wage gains have not been keeping pace with rising prices. So the typical worker is losing some buying power month after month.
24: Okay, so what is the deal with inflation then?
25: Yeah, it's still high, although not quite as high as it had been. This week, the Commerce Department released its inflation scorecard for August. That's the one that the Federal Reserve watches most closely. And it showed prices in August were up 3.4% from a year ago. Of course, rising gas prices are a big part of that. If you strip out energy and food, inflation was a more modest 3%. But that's still well above the target that the central bank has. A couple of weeks ago, the Fed raised its benchmark interest rate in an effort to tamp down inflation. Rebecca Venter, who monitors interest rates at Vanguard, says investors are now wondering how much higher borrowing costs are likely to go.
0: The Fed has come on pretty strong, reaffirming its commitment to bring inflation back to its 2% target. Now the question is, if growth is strong, if inflation is pretty sticky, where do rates need to go for that goal to actually be met?
25: Of course, the Fed sets short-term interest rates. Long-term rates are set by the bond market, and they've been going up at a pretty rapid clip. The yield on 10-year treasuries is up around 5.25% right now. That's pushing up borrowing costs for everybody else. The average rate on a 30-year mortgage this week, for example, was just under 7.25%.
24: Wow, and that's going to keep a lot of people stuck in homes they might otherwise consider selling. What is pushing borrowing costs up so much?
25: Yeah, it's a variety of factors. Part of it is that stubborn inflation, which makes lenders demand a bigger return. Lenders are also concerned about the size of the federal debt. It's ballooned to $40 trillion, double what it was 9 years ago. And there's more competition for credit now because big tech companies are borrowing a ton of money to bankroll their artificial intelligence boom. Finally, you've also got consumers who are stretched thin. Mike Reed is head of U.S. economics at RBC Capital Markets. He notes that personal spending jumped almost a full percentage point last month, but personal income rose much more slowly.
2: When you become reliant on credit to fuel your spending, there's an increasing risk that the Fed hikes are going to start to bite sooner rather than later.
25: Now, so far, consumer spending has held up pretty well. But as we've talked about this morning, the job market is not generating enough wage growth to keep up with these rising prices. That means some people are having to borrow money to narrow that gap, and the cost of borrowing money is going up and up and up.
24: Okay. NPR's Scott Horsley, thanks so much for your insights.
25: You're welcome.
3: Let's dig deeper on these numbers with Mark Zandi. He is the chief economist at Moody's Analytics, which advises corporations and financial institutions on business risks. Mark, good morning. Welcome back.
4: Good morning, Michelle.
3: So as we just heard from Scott Horsley, this is a sobering jobs report. What do you make of it?
4: Yeah, I think that's right. There's nothing redeeming in the report. The job gain during the month was very modest. We saw downward revisions to previous months. In fact, with those revisions, we lost jobs in the month of July. We're seeing unemployment. You know, it's still low. That's good, but it ticked higher in the month. That's not great. And probably the most significant thing is wage growth. You know, that's really, you know, key for people's financial situation. It's growing, but the rate of growth is steadily slowing, and it's now below the rate of inflation. So people's after-inflation purchasing power is declining, and I think that goes a long way to explaining why people feel pretty bad about the economy.
3: You know, it's not just that the job numbers were weak for September, but they were also revised downward for July and August. 60,000 fewer jobs were gained in those 2 months than previously thought. So this downward trend is, in fact, sharper than was originally thought. How concerned are you about that?
4: Yeah, that is concerning. I mean, these numbers, they go up, they go down, they go all around month to month. There's just a lot of volatility in the data. You know, there's measurement issues, methodological issues, survey issues. So we can't read too much in any given month. And the weakness this month probably is overstated. But if you kind of look over the past 3 months, say over even the past year, you know, you get a better sense of what is really going on. And, you know, it's not good. I mean, we're not creating a lot of jobs. The other thing I'd point out is if not for the healthcare sector, we would be creating no jobs. There would be no job growth over the past year. And I'll take the jobs in healthcare. I mean, that's important to every community across the country, and it employs people with all kinds of skills, low skill, high skill, middle skill. But at the end of the day, that's not a healthy job market when relying on one sector of the economy to drive the train.
3: Let's talk about bond yields for a minute before we kind of loop back to the big picture here, because this is the final big picture economic report before the election. So I want to hear your thoughts about that. But let's talk about bonds for a minute. The 10-year Treasury bond yield peaked at 5.34% on Thursday. That's the highest since 2002. So explain for people who don't follow this what that means and why that matters.
4: Well, it matters a lot if you owe money. I mean, if you have a credit card, you got a problem because rates are going up. If you have a home equity line of credit, you know, rates are going up. If you have a consumer finance loan, if you're a small business person and you've been borrowing from the bank at a prime rate, that rate's going up. So interest costs are rising for people who owe money. And then if you want to buy something that you need to borrow for, like a home or a car, you know, that's now a lot more expensive and actually, I think, prohibitively expensive for most Americans. Home ownership doesn't seem like it's really at all possible at these mortgage rates. And then, of course, the higher rates put pressure on other businesses, and that affects their ability to expand, invest, and hire. And that ultimately reverberates back on the labor market and all of us. So there's lots of different channels through which the higher long-term interest rates and the Fed tightening impact the economy. And Michelle, you know, this is something that plays out over time. It's not going to, you know, hit us immediately next week, next month. But over the course of the next few quarters, next year, it's a real weight on the economy's ability to grow.
3: And what's your take on why this is happening? Is this mainly traceable to the U.S. war in Iran?
4: In my mind, yeah. I mean, you go back the day before the war started in late February, the 10-year Treasury yield, that's the benchmark yield we're focused on, was below 4%, and it's headed higher ever since. And, you know, it's very intuitive, right? I mean, the war starts, it pushes up, oil supplies are disrupted, oil prices rise, other prices for other commodities increase, and that generates inflationary pressures. The Fed has to respond to that by raising interest rates and signaling it's going to raise more, and that translates into higher long-term interest rates. So the proximate cause for all of this is the war. There's other factors, you know, our large budget deficit and debt is certainly playing a role, but I think at root here it's the war.
3: And how are analysts like yourself, economists like yourself, sort of thinking about this or sort of forecasting around this? I mean, the president has said initially that this was going to be a very short term sort of campaign, etc. It isn't. He kept saying that, you know, oil prices are going to come back down as soon as the war is over, but it hasn't. So how are analysts like yourself thinking about this?
4: Well, a range of approaches. Some economists, Michelle, have actually thrown up their hands and said, you know, we just can't forecast this because it's, you know, so uncertain. The way we handle it is through scenarios, just consider different scenarios for how things could play out and try to assess what that means. But, you know, that goes to a broader point, and that is the uncertainty around all this is also contributing to higher interest rates because, you know, bond investors, you know, if they are unsure of what the world looks like in the future, they're going to say, hey, yeah, U.S. government, you got to pay me more to compensate for the fact that I just don't know what you're up to or where this is headed. And that's adding to the higher rates.
3: So you've told us before that this is a two-tiered economy. I mean, consumer spending has proven remarkably surprising to some sort of resilient, but you pointed out that that's because this is a two-tiered economy, that people at the very high end, you know, high-end spenders can continue to spend, but people who are not at that are facing, you know, all these tailwinds that we've just been talking about. So then the question becomes, when does that trend really start to affect the overall economy?
4: Well, you're absolutely right. I mean, for folks, the well-to-do, people with high income, high net worth that own the stocks and are benefiting enormously from the run-up in AI stock prices, you know, they're fine. Their financial situation is probably as good as it's ever been, and they're outspending, and that's driving, you know, the overall trend because they account for such a large share of spending. But for most Americans, you know, but folks in the bottom 80% of the income distribution, so most Americans, it's a real struggle. You know, they don't own stock to any consequence. Maybe some own 401k plans, but that's really on the margin. Many of those folks don't even own a home. So they're kind of stuck. You know, they've been hanging in there. You know, the unemployment rate is low, so they've got a job, but, you know, it's by their fingertips. And with if the war doesn't come to an end soon and we don't see inflation recede and interest rates recede, you know, they might not be able to hold on.
3: Any care to hazard a guess about how this is going to play out at the polls?
4: How can it not be, you know, hard on the Republicans, right? I mean, they're the incumbents, they're the party in charge, and things just aren't playing out like I'm sure they would like to see, certainly not in today's numbers.
3: That is Moody's Analytics Chief Economist, Mark Zandi. Mark, thanks so much.
4: Thanks, Michelle.

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1: 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Still ahead on Morning Edition, a satellite that can run artificial intelligence is now in orbit. Launched from California yesterday.
2: Solar is the best way, really, to power things. And it turns out the best way to tap into solar power may actually be in space.
1: The satellite is part of a research project paving the way for orbiting data centers. That story in the next 15 minutes. From the CAP Radio Newsroom, the National Weather Service has issued a heat advisory for much of Northern California. Kicks in tomorrow and runs through Monday night. Meteorologists expect unseasonably hot daytime highs ranging from 94 to 100 degrees. The advisory covers parts of the central and southern Sacramento Valley, the northern San Joaquin Valley, the Delta, and the foothills. Sunday and Monday will be the hottest days.
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0: And I'm Michelle Martin. From its humble beginnings in a converted garage in 1969, Dance Theater of Harlem became an international sensation while defying stereotypes about what black dancers could do. At a time when nearly all touring dance companies were almost all white, founder Arthur Mitchell's approach was revolutionary, so inspiring that then-President Nelson Mandela invited them to perform in South Africa. But artistic excellence was not enough. Crippling debt forced the company into hiatus in the mid-2000s. After years of rebuilding led by former principal dancer Virginia Johnson, she passed the torch to Robert Garland, also a former principal with the company.
9: You have to pop it a little more. Pop, lock, and drop it. Pop, lock, and drop it.
0: I caught up with him during a stop on their tour in Washington, D.C. Today, they're returning to the African continent for the first time in 3 decades with a debut in Morocco. And the company is roaring back with a revival of their landmark production of Firebird.
10: There's a bit of a scandal, actually, when the ballet first premiered.
0: Really?
10: Yes. Because a woman's tutu, a ballet tutu, typically goes a full circle around the woman's hips. And Jeffrey Holder removed the front, looking much like a bird.
0: And that role really requires incredible physicality.
10: Absolutely. Yeah, absolutely. And also, there are 16 maidens or 16 monsters. It's a huge cast.
0: It was first created in 1982, toured the world, but the company hasn't performed it in more than 20 years.
10: That's right.
0: Now, why is that?
10: You know, when getting to a moment where you're able to do something as large as Firebird takes some work. And on top of that, the costumes and the drops for the ballet, which were created by Jeffrey Holder, needed to be completely redone.
0: How did they do that? I mean, did they just take them apart piece by piece and reconstruct them piece by piece? How did they do that?
10: Well, the costumes were remarkably packed away, so they were pretty much sustained from when I danced it. However, most of them had been dry rot. And then even the lush Caribbean drops in the back of the stage also, Mr. Holder had to go into a football field and paint them himself.
0: Really? Are
10: yes,
0: you serious?
10: Absolutely, absolutely. That's how it was done back in the day. It's a wonderful spectacle in that sense that he jettisoned the Russian village and took us straight into the Caribbean.
0: You danced with the company for years.
10: Yes.
0: You became a principal with the company. What attracted you to that art form?
10: You know, I was a kid in the 70s in Philadelphia, and they came to perform in the city, and they did a dance to popular music that I knew that my mom would play, my father would play, my family. From that point, I was sold.
0: But the company has had its ups and downs. I mean, the company has been all over the world. And then kind of went into
10: a brief hiatus.
0: The money wasn't there. Wasn't able to perform.
10: Yes, we had a challenging moment.
0: Why did that happen?
10: Well, you know, twofold. The company's trajectory as an organization was so fast and furious that Arthur Mitchell was always playing catch up in terms of what people wanted to see in terms of the big ballet company spectacle piece. And so sustaining that over time and not getting the funding that we always wanted to get was always a challenge, you know. But thanks be to God, we're back together again.
0: I wanted to ask about, you're touring some of your own choreography.
10: Yes, yes.
0: In return,
10: mm-hmm.
0: you create new dances to tunes by James Brown and
10: yes.
0: Aretha Franklin. What are you saying in this piece?
10: What had happened was I'd done a ballet that had gone over budget, you know. And even though I had a degree from Juilliard, they don't teach you how to go over budget.
0: Or to stay within budget.
10: Exactly.
0: Okay.
10: And so Arthur Mitchell came and said, you know, the next ballet, young man, is going to be lights and tights, lights and tights. That's all you get. So I went to him and I said,

0: listen to James Brown and Aretha Franklin. It's the music I grew up with, music I'm comfortable with. The Dancing Harlem had a history, you know, of dancing to popular music. But the most wonderful part of that was that he was like, oh, okay, hold on. He picks up his phone, he dials, and he says, hi, Aretha, I have a young man here that wants to use your music for a ballet. Great, thank you. And she hangs up. And then he dials up James Brown and is like, hi, James, it's Arthur. You know, so we were able to get the music rights. And it was my first hit, to be perfectly honest.
1: That's hilarious.
0: And it was great for me, though, because it also was a great combination, again, of my ballet side and my culture.
1: Also, excuse me, calling up Aretha Franklin and James
0: Brown.
1: Exactly,
0: yes. Yes, it was amazing.
1: Wait, what? You were nice enough to let us sit in on a rehearsal, and you referenced Arthur Mitchell and some of the feedback that you were giving the dancers.
0: You know why it was good? You weren't trying to get it over the top of your head. You were allowing it to be, right, Miss Mitchell always said that you have to be a little this way, because we're built a little that way.
1: And what kind of a subtle reference to the fact that, you know, a lot of African Americans sometimes have... different body types than have been traditionally featured in ballet. How much of Arthur Mitchell's understanding of how the body should move fits into your vision for the company?
0: Oh, Arthur Mitchell redesigned the archetype of the ballerina. Even said that actually he realized that the archetype that had been in existence was something that was frail, soft, demure. And Arthur Mitchell grew up with women that were very, very powerful. And so he created a space where when you look around, you see people that look like you in an endeavor that heretofore people thought that Black people could not participate in, which was ballet.
1: And what is keeping you connected to this particular company? I mean, at this stage, you've been a principal dancer.
0: Yeah.
1: You've been a choreographer. You've choreographed works for major companies all around the world.
0: Yeah.
1: You could be a resident choreographer anywhere.
0: You know,
1: what keeps you going and committed to this?
0: What keeps me going is passing the torch, you know, the information, because we're vast. We're not just a ballet organization. We're an American organization. You know, we are a Black American organization. We hold so much culture within our organization, within our dancer body. You know, they learn something new every day.
1: Robert Garland, the artistic director of Dance Theater of Harlem, which is on tour now. Robert Garland, thank you so much.
0: Thank you, Michelle.
1: This is NPR News.
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4: Car crimes have fallen in San Francisco over the last 4 years. The city credits, in part, flock cameras. The Planet Money team investigates in the next 15 minutes. 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
5: Live from NPR News, I'm Lakshmi Singh. New York Attorney General Letitia James is promising transparency as her office conducts a new investigation into allegations that members of a Cornell University fraternity gang-raped a woman 2 years ago.
6: We will review the facts, gather evidence, interview witnesses, and if warranted, pursue prosecutions.
5: However, at a news conference today, the state AG said she would not focus on the actions of Tompkins County District Attorney Matthew Van Houten. Governor Kathy Hochul accuses him and the Ivy League schools authorities of failing to pursue a thorough investigation. The U.S. economy is coming off an even slower month in job growth. According to the Labor Department, September saw a gain of 29,000 jobs, far below the 133,000 gain in jobs the month before. Wells Fargo senior economist Sarah House says the overall labor market's inching along in low gear.
7: You're seeing some modest hiring. The good news is you're not seeing a lot of layoffs, but it's really hard if you

0: are one of those workers who loses their job, or you're new to the labor force, or maybe coming back, there's just not a lot of turnover. So it makes it harder to get your foot in the door right now.
1: Wages are one gauge of the job market's strength. In recent months, wage gains have not been keeping up the rising prices. This is NPR.
2: It's 8:31 with CAP Radio News. I'm Steve Milne. The race for Roseville's open District 4 council seat offers voters two candidates with very different backgrounds. One spent his career inside city government. The other is seeking office for the first time. CAP Radio's Greg Michek reports.
3: District 4 takes in northwest Roseville, a mix of newer neighborhoods near the Placer County line and older ones around Pleasant Grove. The seat is open, with Mayor Krista Bernasconi terming out. Rick Barty is the city's former fire chief, who ran the department for 9 years. He has the backing of the mayor and the police and firefighter unions. He says his experience inside City Hall is the case for his election, and his pitch is continuity.
4: My commitment's simple. I'm going to protect what works and fix what doesn't. I'm prepared for what comes next.
3: Barty was the only candidate until Mike Franks filed at the deadline this summer. Frank says he entered so the seat wouldn't go uncontested. He's a retired healthcare executive who's never held office, and he's backed by the Placer County Republican Party. He says the council needs an outsider willing to question how the city spends.
5: I will be questioning a lot of things, and I have that type of personality where I'll ask the question, why? You know, why are we doing that? Why do we have to do that? Why do we have to spend the money on that? Is this the right way to do it?
3: Both candidates call public safety their top priority. Greg Michek, CAP Radio News.
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2: 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And school districts that drive long distances are navigating record-high diesel prices in different ways. Some have transitioned to electric or propane buses to ease the pinch. Both those stories coming up later this hour. Morning Edition continues on CAP Radio News. It's 8:33.
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8: 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I'm Michelle Martin.
9: And I'm Steve Inskeep. The Supreme Court starts hearing oral arguments again on Monday. The court's docket includes big cases on religion, semi-automatic weapons, climate change, immigration, and probably election law. NPR legal affairs correspondent Nina Totenberg has a preview.
10: It used to be that the first Monday in October marked the beginning of a new Supreme Court term. And that's still true, technically. But in fact, the formerly quiet summer months after the court finishes its opinions in all argued cases, that quiet period, for all practical purposes, no longer exists. Indeed, as Georgetown University law professor Stephen Vladeck observes, the number of emergency appeals has ballooned during the Trump administration, at the same time that fully briefed and argued cases have dropped precipitously over the years.
11: Now we have twice as many full court rulings on emergency applications as we have on the merits docket, and that is a very new phenomenon.
10: The difference is that decisions on the emergency docket are rendered quickly with little briefing, no oral arguments, and ultimately little or no explanation of the ruling. In contrast, a decision on the merits is typically worked on for months after full briefing and lengthy oral arguments. Of late, The court seems to be making an effort to offer some limited explanations of its emergency docket rulings, but lower court judges, both liberal and conservative, complain that isn't enough to provide them with adequate guidance. So let's look at the cases that the court's scheduled to hear in the coming weeks. The opening case involves climate change and whether state and local governments can sue energy companies for allegedly deceiving the public about the damaging effects of fossil fuels. Deepak Gupta teaches at Harvard Law School and practices law in Washington, D.C.
12: The theory is that the energy company defendants deceived the public for many years, telling the public the opposite of what the companies on scientists knew, and the local cost of that deception.
10: That said, most court observers see this case as an uphill battle for environmentalists. Perhaps the biggest case of the term so far, in terms of ripple effects, involves religion, a subject on which the court's conservative supermajority has dramatically changed legal doctrine. Indeed, for the better part of a century or more, the Supreme Court emphasized the First Amendment's separation of church and state, and to a lesser extent, the right to the free exercise of religion. At the current conservative court, however, things have changed dramatically. Here's Michigan State University law professor Frank Ravitch.
13: It's literally the opposite of what the law was not that long ago, and it is just a complete shift.
10: The court may, in fact, be on the verge of requiring taxpayers to fund religious schools that discriminate against LGBTQ students. At issue is a Colorado law that provides universal preschool kindergarten programs that are open to all students, regardless of race, ethnicity, religious affiliation, sexual orientation, or gender identity. St. Mary Catholic Parish in Littleton, Colorado, wants the state funding guaranteed in the universal pre-K law, but it does not want to admit LGBTQ students or students with LGBTQ parents. The parish maintains such admissions would violate its rights to the free exercise of religion. The court's conservative supermajority has, in multiple cases, ruled in favor of religious exemptions from generally applicable laws. Until now, however, the court has never said that religious schools are entitled to full taxpayer funding. But given the current court's views, taxpayers could well end up having to fund not just religious schools in Colorado, but public charter schools elsewhere. Later this term, the court will hear arguments in another controversial case, this one involving guns. At issue is whether state and local governments violate the Second Amendment right to bear arms when they ban semi-automatic weapons like the AR-15. There are many more cases waiting in the wings, among them a case that seeks to reverse a 1980 decision barring the Ten Commandments from being posted in public school classrooms. More immediately, the probability is that, like it or not, and they don't like it, the justices will be drawn into the election. It's unclear what efforts the Trump administration may take to influence voting procedures. Democrats have a battalion of lawyers lined up to deal with problems on the ground, whether it's moving polling places at the last minute or ICE agents stationed near polling places. But if there are serious voting problems, they will likely end up at the Supreme Court on the emergency docket. Nina Totenberg, NPR News, Washington.
8: There is now a satellite in space that can run artificial intelligence. It launched yesterday and belongs to Google, which is a financial supporter of NPR. NPR's John Ruhrich reports the satellite is part of a research project to pave the way for orbiting data centers.
14: The project is called Suncatcher, and the idea is to harness the sun's nearly unlimited and free energy to run data centers in space. Travis Beals runs the project.
15: Solar is the best way, really, to power things, and it turns out the best way to tap into solar power may actually be in space.
14: Google and other companies are looking into the sci-fi-sounding concept of space-based data centers because demand for AI is skyrocketing. The industry's supply of computational power can't keep up. Plus, there are energy constraints here on Earth and growing political opposition to data centers. As with many things that have to do with space, though, it's complicated. Google's satellite has four AI chips on it that they've deployed in data centers on Earth. Now they'll test them in space. But one problem is that chips get hot.
16: And that's on Earth, not as much a problem.
14: Brandon Lucia is a professor of electrical and computer engineering at Carnegie Mellon University.
16: You can push water through the system, or you can blow air over the components and they'll cool off. In space, though, all you have is radiation.
14: Google is going to use radiator panels to wick the heat away, but it says it can only run the chips in the satellite for 15 minutes at a time before pausing to let them cool. Eventually, Google hopes to launch constellations of similar satellites to form floating data centers. Each satellite will have dozens of chips, and they'll communicate by laser, which is fast, but the distances are long, so there will be latency, a challenge to ponder. Also, how do you fix a broken data center in space? Travis Beals again.
15: People need to know that this is a moonshot. It's going to take a long time.
14: He says it will not be a straightforward journey.
15: I'm sure we'll have some surprises along the way. And if we didn't, in fact, I would say that probably means we're not being aggressive enough.
14: Google plans to launch two more satellites next year to test the laser communication system. John Ruwitch, NPR News.

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1: 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Roseville commuters can plan on a 26-minute drive via Business 80 and I-80. On Highway 50, the trip from Folsom running at 30 minutes. If you're coming from Elk Grove, you can plan on a 25-minute ride on northbound 99. A little bit longer on northbound 5 at 28 minutes. Natomas to downtown on southbound 5, that's 20 minutes. And Davis to Sacramento on I-80 is running at 20 minutes.
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3: In Germany, the political center is fighting for relevance. That's after recent electoral gains for the far right and the far left. Germany has increasing political fragmentation, unstable coalitions, a dire economy. That echoes a past that led to the rise of fascism almost a century ago. Is history repeating itself? That story on the next All Things Considered from NPR News.
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5: Good morning. I'm Michelle Martin. Mike Tomlin was the Super Bowl winning head coach of the Pittsburgh Steelers for almost two decades. It turns out he had another job, Minecraft architect. Tomlin first discovered the game 12 years ago when his kids couldn't stop playing it. They started building a city together. As his kids grew, they played the game less, but he kept with it. He launched a YouTube channel this week showing off what has become a sprawling metropolis, including, quote, an appropriate number of public restrooms. It's Morning Edition.
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5: 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I'm Michelle Martin.
7: And I'm Steve Inskeep. Good morning. San Francisco is keeping its flock cameras. The city says surveillance helped to reduce car crimes. Greg Rosalski looked into this for NPR's Planet Money newsletter.
8: We compared San Francisco police data for January through August of this year with the same months in 2022. Car thefts are down almost 59%. Car break-ins, they're down more than 82%.
9: One of the most important factors was the introduction of technology.
8: That's San Francisco District Attorney Brooke Jenkins. In March 2024, San Franciscans voted to make it easier for the police to use drones and surveillance cameras. That same month, the police began installing license plate readers made by Flock Safety.
9: What the license plate reader cameras have absolutely done, and we do have proof of that, is given the police the ability to catch people who have engaged in crime.
8: Flock cameras photograph passing vehicles and use AI to scan their plates and capture other details like make and model or even bumper stickers. It puts it all in a searchable database. The police say this high-tech system has been instrumental in reducing crime. However, there were many other changes over the last few years in San Francisco. They got a new DA who was more aggressive on crime. The police stepped up patrols in tourist spots known for car break-ins. So how much credit does Flock actually deserve for the drop in car crime? There's actually not much rigorous research on the effect of Flock on crime. The most ambitious study so far is one by University of South Carolina crime researchers Scott Morgos and Ian Adams. Here's Adams.
10: What we find is that motor vehicle theft drops by about 11% in aggregate
0: in the first year as agencies adopt that technology.
8: That estimate comes from comparing crime trends in more than 200 police jurisdictions that adopted Flock with those that didn't. This is just one study, and it hasn't yet been peer-reviewed. That said, the study backs up some of the claims made by San Francisco leaders. Chad Marlow, he's not convinced. He's with the American Civil Liberties Union, and he leads a campaign called Get the Flock Out. He portrays this technology as helping to create a sort of dystopian surveillance state, one that can record people's movements whether or not they're suspected of a crime.
10: So it can be used to go after any vulnerable group or any group that the government agency that controls the data or can access the data wants to go after. And we've seen that.
8: There have been many reports of abuse of the Flock system around the nation, from improper searches, including officers using it to stalk ex-girlfriends, to unauthorized data sharing with federal immigration enforcement. Flock says it's adding new safeguards, including automatically suspending users whose searches meet criteria for abnormal use. This week, the San Francisco mayor announced he was tightening rules too. And District Attorney Jenkins, she's announced she's pushing for state legislation to make misuse of this data a crime.
9: I didn't want to see us lose the opportunity to use this technology.
8: San Francisco leaders are betting it can keep Flock's crime-fighting benefits while putting stronger safeguards in place that prevent abuse. Greg Rosalsky, NPR News.
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1: 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Still ahead, New York's governor has appointed the state's Attorney General Letitia James as a special prosecutor to investigate the alleged sexual assault at Cornell University in 2024. We'll check in with the former federal prosecutor who's worked on sexual assault cases in New York. That's on Here and Now starting at 9 o'clock. From the Cap Radio Newsroom, a new report from the California State Auditor found nearly $900,000 in improper government spending. The report highlights a recycling department employee who drove state-funded rental cars for a year on a suspended license. In another case, health officials failed to dock leave balances for maternity leave, costing taxpayers $86,000. Agencies have 60 days to report disciplinary actions.
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7: 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I'm Steve Inskeep.
5: And I'm Michelle Martin. Good morning. Since the 2024 presidential election, there has been a surge in Democratic voter turnout, especially among Black voters in the South. NPR's Stephen Feller joins us to talk about how that increased turnout could shape key races next month. Good morning, Stephen.
12: Good morning.
5: So why is turnout higher?
12: You know, part of it is about opposition to President Trump and his agenda, but there's also a Supreme Court decision that weakened part of the Voting Rights Act. Before that ruling, over the last year and a half, we did already see a notable increase in people voting for Democrats and Black voters showing up in elections in particular. Then the court ruled in Louisiana versus Calais, which made it harder to prove that race is a factor in gerrymandering. That led to new maps in southern states like Florida and Tennessee, and failed efforts in Georgia and South Carolina. All of that turbocharged those voters' motivations. Ashley Kennedy Shelton, the founder of the Louisiana-based Power Coalition for Equity and Justice, they do nonpartisan civic engagement work. She said it definitely contributed to huge black turnout in that state when there was a primary just a few weeks later, and called it, quote, personal for black voters.
13: Everybody's spending more money on their electricity bills, their gas bills, their food bills. I mean, all of these different things are really personally impacting voters. And I think that, you know, for all the folks that used to say, I don't do politics, I think they realize that politics is absolutely doing them and they have to get involved. And we're seeing that increased involvement.
12: I mean, digging into the data elsewhere, you saw big turnout from black voters and increased Democratic primary support in places like South Carolina, Mississippi, Georgia, Alabama.
14: So it's twofold. People are offended that they feel that there was an effort to kind of disenfranchise them, but also the basics, like how much things cost.
12: It's not just redistricting changes. You're right. I mean, Marcus Bass, I talked to him. He's the executive director of the North Carolina Black Alliance. He said he's also seeing signs of increased black turnout there from folks who basically say, look, nothing feels great right now.
15: I think more and more we are finding across the state disaffected voters, individuals that feel that the political process has not improved their quality of life.
12: In North Carolina, there's a big state Supreme Court race, along with several U.S. House races that could change hands, including one explicitly targeted by Republicans through gerrymandering.
14: So it's a both-and situation. Increased black turnout as kind of a reaction to what people see as an effort to limit their involvement. But these political maps, and so as you said, you know, people understanding that there's the politics affects their lives, but also these political maps that effectively limit black voting power in some of these states. So what do we think is the net result?
12: You know, both people I spoke with told me you can't gerrymander a statewide race, and strategists I've spoken with point to places like the Georgia and Florida governor's races and a number of U.S. Senate races where increased black voter participation can make a difference in this very Democrat-friendly political environment. North Carolina, for example, has one of the largest raw number of black voters, Bass points out.
15: So when we think about the Senate race and this pendulum shift that is happening nationally, there's a good chance that there are a lot of other races down ballot and a lot of other races across the South that are going to be more competitive than what was initially thought.
12: There's been a lot of attention on Congress majorities running through the Midwest, but, you know, the South's got something to say, too.
14: That is NPR Stephen Feller in Atlanta. Thank you, Stephen.
12: Thank you.
7: The cost of diesel is near all-time highs, about $6.40 a gallon on average. Now, when fuel prices go up, some people cut back on driving, but that is not an option for school bus drivers. Ray Solomon of Colorado Public Radio reports.
16: Twice a day, every day, school buses across the country are dispatched to bring kids to and from the schoolyard. About 9 out of 10 run on diesel fuel, like this one. In Jefferson County, Colorado, School District Transportation Director Nathan Reimer says the fleet is big.
17: We are, 393, I believe, so just shy of 400 buses.
16: They cruise through the suburbs, rumble up foothills, and wind along mountain roads, covering more than 20,000 miles a day and burning up a lot of diesel. And this year, diesel prices have spiked.
17: The spend we're doing this year is staggeringly higher than even last year.
16: That dramatic price jump is hitting school districts where it hurts, right in the transportation budget.
17: So we have started talking about, are there ways to kind of make our routes a little smarter if this continues on?
16: It's the same situation in school districts across the country, according to Peter Manella with the National Association of Pupil Transportation, and it's becoming a funding crisis.
18: They have to look at, do we take the team to the football game, or do we let mom and dad do that? Do we have field trips to museums?
16: Reimer with the Jefferson County District hopes it doesn't come to that.
17: I didn't budget for a war in Iran to affect my diesel prices the way it did.
16: I mean, nobody can budget for an unforeseen war in Iran. But a tiny handful of school districts are better prepared for this moment.
19: Hello, kiddos.
16: In Boulder, Colorado, bus driver Jill Sellers takes kids to and from school in an electric bus.
19: Hello, hello, hello.
20: Hello.
19: Hello, how are you?
20: Good.
16: Sellers has been driving this bus, named Evie. What else? Since 2020.
21: It's quiet and it has a lot of power.
16: It also, notably, does not run on diesel. And most school buses in Boulder don't either.
22: Our cost for diesel fuel expenditure so far this year is 12% down from where it was last year. I know, it's surprising.
16: That's David Self, the district's assistant transportation director, who says their buses run mostly on propane and unleaded fuel, with some electric buses in the mix, too.
22: It is really diversified. It's something that we continue to work on.
16: It's a mix of fuel types they started building up about a decade ago, not because of high diesel costs, but because the local community made a big climate push to cut carbon emissions. Insulation from runaway diesel prices turns out to be a side benefit.
22: We're far in front of the curve, so to speak, and we just need to stay that way.
16: Of course, for most districts, changing up the school bus fleet is hardly a solution to today's diesel crisis. After all, you can't just snap your fingers and put a new propane or e-bus on the road. And they're still a lot more expensive than your standard diesel. Boulder, like most districts that already have these buses on the road, got federal help. The 2021 infrastructure law set aside $5 billion for cleaner school buses. The Trump administration says it is reviewing that effort, calling it, quote, a disaster of wasteful spending.
2: Josh, are you in the last one?
16: For NPR News, I'm Ray Solomon on the bus in Boulder, Colorado.
19: Bye, Barry. Bye, Lana. Bye, Andy. Bye, Lucy. Bye, King.
7: It's Morning Edition from NPR News. Our theme music is inspired by B.J. Lederman. I'm Steve Inske.
14: And I'm Michelle Martin.
1: It's been a before nine. You're listening to Cap Radio News. Just ahead, Lyft has agreed to pay just over $272 million to settle a lawsuit filed by the state of California. We'll have that story during our 904 newscasts.
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24: I'm Indira Lakshmanan. It's Here and Now. Coming up, New York Governor Kathy Hochul is appointing the state's Attorney General, Letitia James, as a special prosecutor to investigate sexual assault charges at Cornell.
23: Also, a single mom got a surprise in her mailbox, a letter that said thousands of dollars in old medical debt had been forgiven.
25: I thought it was fake, I'm not gonna lie. Like, I was just like, this is not real.
23: It was real.
24: And exhausted new parents will try anything to get a good night's sleep, and the $60 billion annual baby products industry knows it.
26: All of the sleep sacks, all of the noise machines, including a vibrating whoopee cushion paddle thing.
24: Coming up Here and Now.
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28: Live from NPR News, I'm Lakshmi Singh. The Attorney General of New York is now leading a criminal investigation into an alleged gang rape at a Cornell University fraternity house. As NPR's Brian Mann explains, New York Governor Kathy Hochul says she appointed AG Letitia James in the hopes of finding out why the 2024 case was not fully investigated.
29: Hochul says she's troubled by the behavior of university leaders, campus police, and a local prosecutor who dropped the investigation 2 years ago after seeing only a partial transcript of the woman's allegations.
30: I will not allow anyone to sweep this case under the rug.
29: Letitia James, the state attorney general, will now take over the criminal probe. Hochul says she'll also push to close a loophole in state law that makes it harder to prosecute sex crimes when the victim has been drinking or using drugs.
30: Voluntary intoxication is not a license for sexual assault or gang rape, period.
29: Cornell University has also agreed to Hochul's demand that an outside counsel review the school's handling of the case. Brian Mann, NPR News, Ithaca, New York.
28: The U.S. bond market is showing some relief after the government's latest jobs report eased concerns about a potentially overheating economy that pushes inflation higher. NPR's Scott Horsley has more.
0: The U.S. employers added just 29,000 jobs last month. That's weaker than forecasters were expecting. And job gains for both July and August were revised down by a total of 60,000. The updated figures now show a net loss of jobs during the month of July. We're still not seeing a massive number of layoffs across the economy, but most industries just aren't doing a lot of hiring either.
28: That's NPR's Scott Horsley reporting. Looking at Wall Street, we see the Dow is up 188 points. S&P has risen 59. The NASDAQ is up 347 points or 1.2%. Democrats are expanding the map of congressional races that they say could be winnable in this fall's midterm elections. NPR's Tamara Keith reports the new list includes 66 districts.
2: The Democratic Congressional Campaign Committee is pushing into traditionally Republican territory, adding districts in Kansas, North Carolina, Texas, and Oklahoma, among others, to its districts in play list. That is a list of congressional districts where the party committee thinks it can be competitive. It doesn't mean the Democratic candidates in these races have an easy path to victory, but it does mean Democrats are bullish about their chances overall. Republicans are projecting confidence as well, with Speaker Mike Johnson traveling around the country saying he thinks his party will expand its House majority. Tamara Keith, NPR News.
28: Yesterday, President Trump was in Texas and Oklahoma, and Vice President J.D. Vance was in Florida. It's NPR News.
1: It's 9:04 with CAP Radio News. I'm Steve Milne. Attorney General Rob Bonta has announced a $272.5 million settlement with Lyft. The deal resolves allegations the company misclassified drivers as independent contractors rather than employees. Bonta says most of the settlement will go to drivers.
5: Once it's approved by the court, at least $237 million will go to compensate thousands of drivers who kept Lyft running from 2016 to 2020. If you drove for Lyft during those years, you may be eligible for a payment.
1: Lyft says the settlement is not an admission of wrongdoing. In Wednesday night's gubernatorial debate, Republican candidate Steve Hilton said taxes for working people are higher in California than in most states. CAP Radio's Riley Palmer has his fact check.
6: Hilton said the priority has to be on working people and lowering taxes.
8: If you earn around $70,000 in California, just above the typical individual earning, you're paying 9.3% tax. That's higher than the top rate in most states.
6: But is it true? David McEwen, political scientist and Sonoma State professor, says Hilton is simplifying the tax system and that the state is not in the top five when it comes to overall tax burdens.
9: Steve Hilton is conflating all of those things, trying to draw out and make some distinction between earners that say are at 70, 77,000, 150,000. But really, California's tax burden hits hardest those that make over $1 million with a surcharge of 1%.
6: McEwen says that California has a high tax rate for corporate income taxes and gets much of its tax revenue from personal income taxes, which includes capital gains from tech billionaires. Riley Palmer, CAP Radio News.
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13: From NPR and WBUR, I'm Peter O'Dowd in Phoenix.
24: I'm Indira Lakshmanan in Boston. It's Here and Now. New York Attorney General Letitia James is now in charge of the investigation into an alleged sexual assault at Cornell University in 2024. That's after New York Governor Kathy Hochul appointed her as special prosecutor. Let's get some perspective from Moira Penza, a former federal prosecutor who has tried many high-profile sex assault cases. Moira, thanks so much for joining us.
7: Thank you, Indira. Happy to be speaking with you.
12: So this student who's being referred to as Jane Doe told Cornell police 2 years ago that she was raped by seven members of a fraternity. A campus police report summarized her allegations but left out her definitive statement that she had been raped. The local DA decided not to take the case, and the men who deny wrongdoing were never charged. So if you were in Letitia James's shoes being thrown this case 2 years later, what would your focus be on right now?
7: Well, if I were Letitia James, I'm going to be looking not only at whether these charges should be brought, but what were the failures 2 years ago and making sure that we don't repeat those failures. So now you're going to want to be interviewing witnesses, putting them before a grand jury, applying for search warrants for electronic records, and subpoenaing all of the information obtained by Cornell as part of the Title IX investigation. And the difference here is Letitia James is going to have an office with prosecutors who really understand being trauma-informed and misconceptions about victim behavior. And so I think now the important piece for her will to be to make sure that the public can be confident that if there is a case to be brought, it will be. And if there is not, to understand that the alleged victim and the alleged perpetrators were treated justly.
12: In this case, the student went to the frat house and she already felt inebriated, according to what she told Cornell police. New York is one of the states where it's harder to charge people with rape if the accuser was voluntarily intoxicated. There are also allegations that she was pressured to take ketamine at the frat. So I know victim advocates are trying to get the law changed, but talk about the confusion here of whether there might be some voluntary intoxication, some involuntary intoxication. How does that affect whether charges could be brought?
7: I think that's a really great point, because what you want to look at in any case involving consent is looking at it act by act over the course of time. So just because somebody consented at a certain point of in time to a certain act does not mean that that consent continues indefinitely. And so under New York law, a victim who cannot communicate unwillingness because of intoxication or has shown through her words or actions an unwillingness to continue is still showing non-consent under New York law, regardless of whether the intoxication was voluntary. But then the real question of, was there a point in time when the intoxication became involuntary? Did she experience any blackouts that would have rendered her physically incapable of showing consent? Those are all questions that the prosecutors are going to be asking, including whether there was non-consent communicated through other behaviors like hiding under the covers or hesitation that she showed.
12: Now, we spoke yesterday with the New York Times reporter who reviewed 1,000 pages of internal documents from Cornell's own investigation to years ago that showed that while the alleged victim was initially embarrassed by what happened, after talking to her friends and processing the event, she seems to have come to the conclusion that she was assaulted.
7: It is certainly the norm, not the exception, to see a shift in how a victim's story will evolve over time. And that in itself does not make it untrue. It is exceptionally common to see that. Trauma, shame, fear often result in incomplete narratives. People don't always even understand what happened to them. And they do sometimes minimize what they believe happened because of their own shame or simply because they don't remember. Now, when you're in a courtroom, when you're in a grand jury, it's not enough to just say believe women. And if this case does end up going to trial, the alleged victim's initial account will appropriately be part of cross-examination. But what you can see prosecutors doing to counter that is often you will bring in expert testimony to explain to a lay jury why victims often behave this way and why there is often an evolution in how they understand what happened to them.
12: Moira Penza is a former federal prosecutor who has tried major sex crimes cases in New York. Moira, thank you so much for joining us.
7: Thank you.
14: If you're drowning in debt, you'll relate to this story. Americans owe $220 billion in unpaid medical bills, according to a federal survey. It's one reason healthcare and affordability are key issues in the upcoming midterm elections and top of mind for people like Brittany Gurney.
15: You're pretty good at this, dude.
13: We met recently at her apartment in Mesa, Arizona, as she made dinner for her kids. Her youngest helped whip up the sauce.
3: All the way around, and there you go.
13: Jackson is 7. He likes soccer and airplanes. But in 2020, he was a little baby with a big problem.
3: I was calling 911. We were rushing him to the ER. He's vomiting on himself. Then he starts having seizures in the OR. And I'm just like, please don't need surgery. Please say we caught it soon enough.
13: Jackson had a bowel obstruction, his belly purple and distended.
15: This is all out of the blue one
3: this,
15: day?
3: To this day, the surgeon has no idea why it happened. Like, he had to have 1/3 of his large intestine removed. He had 9 surgeries within 3 months, so.
15: So, I mean, obviously, you're just, like, focused on getting him better, right?
3: Oh, absolutely.
15: So, at what point are you thinking, like, about the medical bills?
3: Immediately.
13: Gurney says Jackson's ordeal in the hospital cost more than $2 million. Thankfully, she and her now ex-husband had health insurance, but often that doesn't protect people from medical debt. Her share of the bill?
3: $15,000. I was like, I can't do that. I've just missed so much work.
13: At first, she paid maybe $50 a month, whatever she could afford. But the bills piled up. She couldn't pay. The debt went to collections. Her credit score crashed. And then, one day, recently, a letter arrived in the mail.
3: Right here.
15: That's it?
3: This is one of them, yeah.
13: Dear Brittany, it said, your debt's forgiven.
3: I thought it was fake, I'm not gonna lie. Like, I was just like, this is not real.
16: People not believing the letter is one of the biggest problems that we have. So if you get one of these letters, like, look for it and believe it. It's real.
13: Allison Sesso is CEO of Undo Medical Debt, the nonprofit that zeroed out Gurney's unpaid bills. Sesso says her organization buys up bundles of debt from collection agencies for pennies on the dollar.
16: Where $1 gets rid of $100 of medical debt.
13: Which is possible because debt collectors understand there's no other way that bill will ever get paid.
16: That's why we're able to buy it so cheap, because of the fact that the ability of the individual who owns that debt and who actually owes it, their chances of getting them to pay the full amount are very low or non-existent.
13: Medical debt is common in this country. According to a 2022 investigation by KFF News and NPR, 41% of American adults have racked up unpaid medical bills. Sesso says it's only getting worse. Recent cuts to Medicaid and the Affordable Care Act will reduce access to health insurance for millions of people.
16: This is not the fault of the individual. It's really a broken system that has a real misalignment between what people's means are and what they actually have.
13: Across the country, states like Delaware, Connecticut, and New Jersey have paired up with Sesso's group to take a bite out of the problem. In Kentucky, Governor Andy Beshear announced last month the state would spend $2.5 million to cancel medical debt for 130,000 people. Arizona Governor Katie Hobbs, a Democrat up for re-election, said she'd spend $10 million of unused pandemic relief money to do the same. Here she is at a press conference in August with Brittany Gurney by her side.
17: As costs rise across the board due to senseless policies from Washington, this program is giving so many Arizonans the relief that they deserve.
13: Polls show getting medical debt under control is a bipartisan issue. In election season, with affordability on voters' minds, stories like this make easy headlines for politicians. But what's the impact on people's lives? I asked UCLA economics professor Wesley Yin.
18: That's a great question. And I think that I went into this research thinking, of course, it's a great idea. This is yet another way to spend resources in society to alleviate that burden.
13: Now, Yin says it isn't so clear. He and a team of researchers analyzed financial data from a large pool of people who received medical debt relief. They found credit scores did improve.
18: Of roughly 10%. It's a modest but sizable impact.
13: But they also found that people who got debt relief often took on new medical debt.
18: And one of the reasons could be that consumers believe that other medical debts might be repaid. It could be that they're spending because they received the medical debt relief. They feel like they can spend on other things more, which can be a good thing.
13: Perhaps most surprising, he says, people reported no improvement to their mental health.
18: And we show no measurable impacts on depression, anxiety, self-reported senses of well-being.
13: Yin says it could be that canceling years-old debt that people never plan to repay anyway isn't as helpful as keeping them out of debt in the first place. Most hospitals have financial assistance programs for patients in need. Many people don't know they're eligible.
14: Ultimately, he says debt forgiveness doesn't address the root cause of the problem.
0: Okay, you're flying over a big city with some mountains in the distance. There's the airport. What are you trying to do here?
19: I'm trying to land the plane safely.
0: Oh.
14: Back at Brittany Gurney's apartment, Jackson and I are playing video games.
0: Do you think you're going to make it this time?
19: I hope so.
0: I think you're coming in hot, and maybe a little high.
14: 6 years after his life-or-death medical crisis, Gurney says Jackson is healthy. She understands the structural issues as well as anyone. Gurney works for a hospital.
3: It's a difficult topic because there's no fixing it, honestly. Big Pharma's out there. He's huge and he's a shark. And, you know, patient care isn't what it used to be. It's really all about money and you can't defeat it.
14: Still, she's grateful. Gurney says debt relief has made her family's future a little brighter. She can focus more on taking care of Jackson.
3: What do you warn people about when you when you're playing sports and stuff, if they try and hit you? What do you warn them about?
19: Don't hit where my surgery spot is, because I don't want it to hurt even more.
0: Yeah. 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
19: I am.
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20: 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That's after recent electoral gains for the far right and the far left. Germany has increasing political fragmentation, unstable coalitions, a dire economy. That echoes a past that led to the rise of fascism almost a century ago. Is history repeating itself? That story on the next All Things Considered from NPR News.
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23: It's Here and Now. The old proverb says it takes a village to raise a child. A new generation of pandemic and post-pandemic parents having children later in life is often finding their village on social media, where they're bombarded by ads driven by powerful algorithms and a $60 billion U.S. baby product market that's playing on parents' insecurities. Here's Ellen Fitzgerald, a stay-at-home mom of two young kids in Indianapolis.
25: I feel like the second you either announce your pregnancy on Instagram, or even if you just start Googling things or you're putting together your registry, you start, the algorithm clocks that and you just get inundated with ads for baby stuff.
23: Chibele Carazana has been reporting on this for our editorial partners at The 19th, a nonprofit newsroom focused on gender and politics, and she joins us now. Welcome, Chibele.
26: Thank you.
23: So you interviewed more than a dozen moms around the country about how they've been bombarded on their phones and digital devices with all sorts of pressure to buy products, services, and apps to raise the perfect baby. What inspired you to go down this rabbit hole?
26: So I have two little ones of my own. My daughter's 1.5. My son is 4. And right before I went on maternity leave with my daughter, I was talking to my editor about this. She also has young kids. And we were just sort of trying to figure out amongst ourselves, like, hey, did you experience this? And sort of realizing that we both had really felt bombarded, like you said, by ads. And I mean, I bought all kinds of things. I don't know how many kinds of swaddles. I remember scrolling in the night when my kid wouldn't go to sleep, trying to figure out what to purchase. And so we were curious if other people had had a similar experience. We put a call out. We started to talk to moms. And what we got back over and over and over again was the same experience, the same feeling of the internet is telling us we need to buy all of these things if we want to be good parents, if we want to do it right. And so that was the inception of our story.
12: Yeah, I really related to this because when I had my two kids, you know, I wasn't addictively on TikTok or Instagram for sure, but I was Googling everything that I wanted to learn about. And as you say, the algorithm clocks that. I was inundated by ads. Once I placed that first order for anything, suddenly every ad that popped up on my computer or my phone was for some other baby product. Even CVS knew that I was buying diapers or formula, and suddenly I was getting bombarded with coupons for other baby products. I wonder, how different is this from previous generations of moms? Like, I imagine that in the 1950s, you know, moms were bombarded by television ads for the latest baby product, or generations of magazine readers, ladies, you know, Home Journal or Redbook or whatever, they would have been bombarded with ads. Isn't this just an eternal thing since there have been children and since there have been parents?
26: In a way, yes. I mean, this has really evolved over the past 80 years or so, but it's gotten really intense over the past 20. I mean, when you add the internet to that equation, things escalate pretty substantially. You know, we had the mommy bloggers in the early 2000s, and they became authorities on parenting. People looked to them for advice, and eventually that involved, you know, asking them what they were buying their kids. Once you add Instagram to the mix about 2010, that becomes an entire enormous universe, right? Where these mommy bloggers are now mom influencers, and they're sharing videos and they're sharing content, and you can't escape it. It is everywhere. And so I think the intensity is what's been ratcheted up quite a bit on top of everything else that was already going on, right? With the mailers to your house and the ads in your email and the newsletters, that was also happening. But turn on your phone, start scrolling, stay on a video for more than 2-3 seconds, and that's it. Now you're going to be getting that nonstop.
12: I'm thinking about all the pressure there is on parents to be perfect. And, you know, one of the societal changes recently is more and more parents, especially in the millennial generation, are having kids later in life when a lot of the moms are already established in their careers. And, you know, they've been taught in the workplace, you know, you got to be perfect. You've got to optimize. And then suddenly they're thinking about how do they optimize child rearing as well. And there's so much pressure that you want to make your baby eat, sleep, and develop optimally. And you went to something called the Prego Expo in Orlando, where there were tons of baby products, and you found all these expectant parents standing in line for new devices that were going to be magic bullets. Were there all sorts of new technical fixes, or was it mostly snake oil exploiting parental anxieties?
26: I mean, I should say there are some products that people swear by that really make a difference for their lives. And there's been, you know, a lot of innovation in this field. And we don't want to take away from that. I think more of what our focus is the way that these things are messaged to folks, to your point around, well, you need to get these things. If you don't get these things, like the other mom down the street, then something's, you're not doing something right. Or if your child is in any way different from some other kid, maybe you're wondering, is it something I did? It's the products have really tried to step in when some of our societal structures have not really supported parents. You know, talk about paid leave. We're the only industrialized nation that doesn't have a national paid leave policy. And so the products have tried to step in and solve for some of that.
12: I was struck by one of the women you interviewed, Sarah Moeller of Long Island, New York, who told you that she was influenced to buy all sorts of items when she had her first daughter, items that were supposed to make sleep perfect, including a vibrating paddle. Let's listen.
1: Before having children, everybody thinks that they remember or that they know what it's like to be tired. Like, we all think we know,

0: Americans that the campaign would last only a few weeks. The judge overseeing Lindsey Clancy's murder case is rejecting her defense's request to find her not guilty of killing her three children. Judge William Sullivan ruled that prosecutors provided enough evidence for a jury to decide if the Massachusetts woman is criminally responsible. Clancy's first trial recently ended in a mistrial. Her defense does not dispute the 2023 killings, arguing instead that she is not criminally responsible due to postpartum psychosis. Prosecutors are evaluating whether to seek a new trial. U.S. employers added only 29,000 jobs in September, down sharply from August's 133,000. Today's Labor Department report shows the slowdown leaves the economy far short of the expected 88,000 jobs, while unemployment rises to 4.2%. This cooling labor market may factor into the Federal Reserve's next decision on whether to raise interest rates again later this month. This is Here and Now.
1: Federal EV tax credits expired a year ago. Some states do still have them on the books, though.
2: Obviously, Colorado can't step in and replace the work of the federal government, but we can at least try to continue moving in the right direction.
1: I'm Kai Rizdahl, a state-level map of EV incentives. Next time on Marketplace.
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5: It's Here and Now. This week in Lagos, Nigeria, a 33-year-old man achieved his dream of dancing for a week in his quest to set a new world record. Cheered on by his supporters, Wurwar Benjamin Daniel Gabriel, better known as Ben Dancer, kept up a solo dance marathon at Lagos's Freedom Park for 7 days, 8 hours, 52 minutes, and 59 seconds, according to his team. If confirmed by Guinness, that would break a previous record of 127 hours set by an Indian teen in 2023. And we have Ben on the line now to talk about it. Ben, welcome to the show.
6: Thank you so much for having me.
5: So you hit your goal and then you kept going for 9 more hours. So my first question is, how are your feet doing? Did you collapse in a heap at the end or does it still feel like your legs are moving?
6: I didn't collapse. After I was done, I was so excited. I wanted to go more, but I felt like, you know what? I think let's put a stop here.
5: So tell me, how did you train for this and how did your team make sure that you were okay to keep going throughout this week-long process?
6: I've been training for over 2 years for this. I've been swimming in terms of breath control for myself. I've been doing strenuous exercises like running, weightlifting, and all of that by the rules of the Guinness World Record. If you dance for 4 hours, you get 20 minutes rest. So sometimes what I would do is I'll dance for 8 hours so that I can have like 40 minutes rest. So once I'm done in my rest time, I have like 5 to 6 nurses. One is taking my blood pressure. One is checking my blood sugar. My legs are in the ice buckets, trying to recover for the next round.
5: I'm thinking it wouldn't be just the pain on your feet and the potential blisters, but it's got to be exhausting. How do you go 7 days without sleeping?
6: At a point, because of the lack of the sleep, a lot was happening to me. But I pushed through because I remember why I started. The same thing I keep repeating is I can't fail. I cannot fail. The destinies of generations are tied to this. I can't fail. And that was what I kept seeing while I kept moving. Mm.
5: Well, you know, you mentioned the destiny of generations, and I was struck by the music that you chose to dance to and the variety of traditional Nigerian outfits that you wore. So talk about the way you were trying to showcase your country's diverse cultural heritage.
6: Without my culture, I don't have an identity. So I needed to first address that. So I used the culture as an avenue to bring Nigerians together, to bring Africans together. In Africa, our dances are used for different purposes. When a child is given birth, we dance. When somebody dies, we dance. When there is a festival, we dance. So everything around us is movement.
5: Have you heard any response from fans, not only in Nigeria, but around the world? Have you gotten any messages that make you feel it was all worth it?
6: I've gotten lots and lots and lots of messages from Latin America to Australia to Switzerland. I've gotten people who have said, Ben, you have inspired us to pick our goals and go for it. People who have been scared of trying something new are now picking it. So I've gotten so much love around the world.
5: Ben Dancer is a professional dancer in Nigeria. He's just completed a week-long dance marathon in his quest to set a new world record. Ben, thank you so much for joining us.
6: Welcome.
5: You're listening to Here and Now.
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5: I'm Indira Lakshmanan in Boston. This is Here and Now. President Trump is set to visit Ohio tomorrow as he campaigns for Republicans running for the U.S. Senate and for Ohio governor. Polls show that about half of rural voters surveyed support Trump, but they're upset about higher prices for diesel fuel and fertilizer caused by the war in Iran. Ali Vugrinsic of WOSU in Columbus, Ohio, takes us to an agricultural trade show to hear what farmers are saying.
11: It's a chilly fall day in central Ohio, but farmers from all over the state brave gray skies and mud to shop, discuss farming innovations, and chow down on some fair food. In one tent, Barry Ward, an expert in farm management at The Ohio State University, talks about the rising costs of doing business.
12: The headline news is fertilizer and fuel, right?
11: Ward outlines a mostly optimistic look at 2026. Soybean, corn, and wheat prices are higher than they were in the spring. But profits from sales will be offset by rising expenses. Diesel prices have skyrocketed since February when the U.S. and Israel attacked Iran. Chemical fertilizer from the Middle East has been waylaid by supply chain disruptions, and the cost of many other products has crept up because of President Trump's tariffs.
12: And the longer this draws out, the longer structurally it's going to take to recover.
11: Climbing costs are on the minds of Ohio farmers like Ray Menzel as the midterm election nears. Waiting in line for a brisket sandwich, Menzel says he voted for Trump in 2024. He doesn't blame Trump for the increased cost of farming, though, and it's not likely to change how he votes.
13: I don't like certain things about the Republican Party, and I don't like the Democratic Party is definitely out. They're nuts. I mean, they're just crazy.
11: A recent National Associated Press KFF poll found rural voters are deeply unhappy about the economy. Still, they give Trump a nearly 50% approval rating. While an NPR poll shows President Trump continues to sit at a near-record low 39% approval rating of registered voters. Of course, Trump isn't up for election in November. But he's endorsed GOP Senator John Husted, who is running for re-election against Democratic challenger and former Senator Sherrod Brown. He's also given his blessing to Republican candidate for governor Vivek Ramaswamy, who was in a tight race with Democrat Amy Acton.
14: Like most farmers, I'm pretty conservative, and I don't see much that I like on the other side.
11: That's Ben Kassler. He and his wife, Kelly, are both fifth-generation farmers who grow hay and raise cattle in hilly southeastern Ohio. The main issue on Kassler's mind is skyrocketing property taxes.
14: I mean, not to endorse anybody, but that's something that Vivek has actually talked about doing, is abolishing.
11: Ramaswamy has made property tax rollbacks a centerpiece of his campaign, noting that would help farmers and rural communities. Acton also has a property tax relief plan that involves rebates for struggling homeowners, but her plan doesn't seem to be on the minds of farmers. Some farmers, like Chris Yockey of Northwest Ohio, are not impressed by Trump's trade policy. Yockey says he believes the president only cares about himself. Yockey jokingly turns to his father.
15: Hey, Dad, close your ears. I didn't vote for this guy.
11: Yockey thinks what happens in the upcoming midterm elections won't make a big difference.
15: I don't think anything's going to change if all of a sudden there are more blue names than red names, because it's still going to be gridlock.
11: The question is whether other farmers feel that same apathy. If the conservative voters that call rural Ohio home stay away from the polls, that could help Democrats. For NPR News, I'm Ali Bugrinsik in Columbus.
10: There's divorce, and then there's divorce for the ultra-rich. In a new TV series, the love has curdled for fictional tech titan Morgan Henderson and his movie star spouse, Carla Duvall.
16: Let's take him for every penny he's got. And he's got quite a few.
17: We need the moral high ground.
18: Oh, Nick, we're lawyers. We need no such thing.
10: Now, it's War. That's the name of the new legal drama series from HBO and Sky Atlantic that premiered last night. HBO, by the way, is a financial supporter of NPR. And NPR TV critic at large, Eric Deggans, has been watching, and he joins us now. Eric, welcome. How are you doing?
19: I'm doing great, and I have to say I enjoyed this TV show more than I thought I would enjoy watching two rich people get divorced.
10: So. Well, we'll talk about that. Exactly. That's the whole question I have for you, too. But it's pitched as the biggest divorce trial in the history of the UK. Tell us about the story.
19: So basically, we have this billionaire, Morgan Henderson, who's played by Dominic West. People may remember Dominic from The Wire, and he also played Prince Charles in The Crown. He's this billionaire who winds up getting divorced from his wife, Carla Duvall, who's played by Sienna Miller. She's like this gigantic movie star. And so, of course, you get these two gigantic people in conflict getting divorced. And watching how they are involved in this and how their lawyers just make it worse is kind of amazing.
10: There's a plot point that's really important. So Carla has photographs of her soon-to-be ex-husband in bed with another woman. She actually arranged for that to happen. It was a honeypot scheme. When she takes these pictures to her lawyers, they say, oh, you never should have done that. That was ethically questionable. And then here's what they say once they're in private. Let's listen.
20: How she obtained this image is regrettable, but it exists. Let's be honest, makes the world a far more enjoyable place to be. Someone should be writing this down.
10: Yeah. So, Eric, what I think is striking about this show is that it's about this couple getting divorced, but it's really also about the lawyers and the law firms who are behind this blockbuster case. What do you think about that?
19: Well, and that's what adds an extra element of intrigue and interest to the story. So you talked about how her lawyers initially thought this was a bad idea, but there's a married couple that are her main lawyers for this, and they were actually divided about this. So like the husband is the one who said, you know, we're principled, and she's the one who says, oh, come on, we're lawyers. What are you talking about? So the wife, who's sort of presented as the more capable of the two lawyers, clearly understands that this is some kind of proof and that they can kind of use it. The question is, how are they going to be able to use it in a way that doesn't make their client look bad? And so what we see is, you know, anybody, I think, who's been through a divorce, I've been through it, lots of people have been through it, know that it's a struggle to try and keep things amicable, and that lawyers can make it worse. And what we see here is sort of the biggest example of that possible, where these people are super famous, they're super wealthy, everybody's paying attention what they're doing. So then just add on top of that, lawyers, you know, all of whom are trying to make their reputations off of this as well as make money off of this. And it just gets out of control. And the stories of the lawyers is sort of the added spice. You know, we find out a bit about them. And there's one lawyer who is a mole working for the other side. I won't say which side he's working for.
10: I'm glad you mentioned money and fame. On the surface, this show, you know, maybe has a little bit of a Succession feel to it, where I'm watching a bunch of, you know, slimy rich people who are selfish and vindictive and out for themselves. Do we get to any deeper reveal? Do we get past that at all?
19: Well, what I think is great about this is that they've cast actors who are immensely likable. Right. Succession is a story of sort of terrible people who are made worse by their wealth and power. I think this story, we're meant to sympathize with the lead characters more. So in particular, Dominic West has sort of made a career out of playing these characters who do terrible things. He played Prince Charles in The Crown. He played an adulterous man in The Affair on Showtime. And here he's playing a billionaire who cheats on his wife and does all these terrible things. He makes some guy strip. He offers him $1 million to prove that he'll do anything for money if he just strips off his clothes. And then once the guy starts to take off his clothes, he goes, see, you know, everybody around me wants a slice. And so he does these terrible things. But because Dominic West has this charisma and likability, and he's able to surface some of the humanity of this character, you don't see him as a total villain or as a terrible person. You see him as a relatively decent guy most of the time, who keeps making these terrible choices and has this terrible side that is encouraged by his wealth and power.
10: Eric Deggans, NPR critic at large, thanks as always. Nice to speak with you.
19: Thanks for having me.
10: It's Here and Now.

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1: Live from NPR News in Boston, I'm Josie Guarino. New York Attorney General Letitia James is taking over the Cornell University fraternity alleged gang rape investigation. Governor Kathy Hochul appointed James as special prosecutor, stating the victim was failed by the police and the local district attorney, who initially closed the 2024 case without charges. The state intervention follows intense backlash over how local authorities handled the original investigation. G7 nations will immediately release 100 million barrels of oil and diesel to combat record high fuel prices. The emergency rollout follows intense pressure from President Trump, who is pushing to lower energy costs ahead of November's midterm elections. Congo's Ebola outbreak has killed more than 4,000 people and is spreading rapidly into new zones. The World Health Organization warns the crisis is now the fastest growing in history as frontline healthcare workers

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6: Big money and sinking numbers. Can millions of dollars and thousands of ads counteract a president and his party with lights blinking red for the midterms? From WAMU and NPR in Washington, this is 1A. Hi, I'm Todd Zwillick. Today on 1A, we're live at New Hampshire Public Radio. And here in Concord, some hope for Republicans. Why are Democratic leaders sounding the alarm on an open Senate seat? And next door in Maine, voters say they're sick of big money. So how are they feeling about pay-to-play allegations involving Susan Collins? Plus, an epic flop while former special counsel Jack Smith was back on Capitol Hill, and the fearless work of student journalists in reopening the case at Cornell. We're in New Hampshire for the news roundup, and it's coming up right after these headlines.
7: Live from NPR News, I'm Lakshmi Singh. The U.S.'s big employment report is out. Businesses added 29,000 jobs last month, far below what economists projected. But Gus Fouché, the chief economist for PNC Financial Services Group, seems upbeat about the fact that the unemployment rate rose slightly to 4.2%.
8: The reason it rose is because we had more people looking for work over the month. That's actually a good sign. We've seen fewer people looking for work in recent months, in part because of restrictions on immigration. But if we see more people entering the labor force, more people looking for work, that means they're encouraged by the job market.
7: Gains in wages, an important measure of the job market strength, have not kept pace with rising prices in recent months. The overall economy is a dominant issue ahead of the November midterm elections. Well, President Trump heads to Alabama today for a campaign rally. He had vowed to help Republicans in the most competitive midterm races. Instead, he's hitting reliably red states. Yesterday in Durant, Oklahoma, thousands of people waited hours in the rain to see Trump. From member station KOSU, Sierra Pfeiffer reports.
9: Throngs of people from across Oklahoma and Texas snaked outside the Choctaw Nation Event Center hours before Trump was scheduled to appear. Despite sagging approval ratings, those who made the trip still back him. That includes Mona Adkinson, who traveled down from Seminole to see the president. She says she wants to support the people Trump is endorsing.
10: When he puts his stamp of approval on these candidates, we believe that they will legitimately toe the line for our party, for our conservative values, for our Christian values.
9: A handful of Republican candidates attended the event, hoping Trump's blessing will translate into victory in November. For NPR News, I'm Sierra Pfeiffer in Durant.
7: The Fly Dubai pilots in an altercation this week that forced an emergency landing of their plane are now in the United Arab Emirates. Most of the passengers who are on the plane are Israeli. The UAE is investigating the case and potential motives. NPR's Abba Tarawi has more from Saudi Arabia.
9: Saudi Arabia says the pilots left the city of Tabuk on Thursday and were flown to the United Arab Emirates accompanied by an Emirati security team. Israel's Prime Minister Benjamin Netanyahu says the plane's captain was stabbed by his co-pilot before Israeli passengers entered the cockpit and subdued the attacker. In a video call with India's Prime Minister, the Indian captain of the plane tells him from a hospital bed in the UAE that he managed to open the cockpit door while being attacked. The plane made an emergency landing Wednesday morning in Tabuk, where both pilots were hospitalized for injuries. Netanyahu says the pilot who attacked the plane's captain is from Oman. This has yet to be confirmed by Emirati, Saudi, or Omani authorities. Aya Batrawi, NPR News, Riyadh, Saudi Arabia.
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11: It's 11:04 with Cap Radio News. I'm Steve Milne. Today's expected high in Sacramento is 93 degrees. And that's relatively mild compared to what's coming. The California Report's Joseph Gia explains.
12: It may be October, but much of the state is preparing for an extended heat wave beginning today. The hottest weather will be in Southern California, with much of the region under an extreme heat warning through the middle of next week. Temperatures are expected to top triple digits in many areas. Much of the rest of the state is under a heat advisory, with temperatures expected in the 80s to upper 90s. Some of the hotter inland areas could top 100 degrees.
11: The California Report's Joseph Gia. The window to apply for college financial aid is now open. According to the Education Data Initiative, average yearly tuition costs have nearly doubled over the past 20 years. Daisy Gonzalez, head of the California Student Aid Commission, says that's why filling out the FAFSA is more critical than ever, especially since family income could qualify students for a state Cal grant. But Gonzalez says California's help doesn't stop there.
13: California is also one of the few states that has created a middle-class scholarship, and it also funds middle-class families. This year, through the state budget, the state will cover 23% of the total cost of a middle-class family.
11: The deadline to apply for financial aid in California is March 2nd. We're on Facebook and Instagram as Cap Radio, and you'll find more news at capradio.org.
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6: I'm Todd Zwillick, and it's the 1A Friday News Roundup. This week, we're live from New Hampshire Public Radio in front of a live studio audience. Yeah, today we're taking the temperature of the nation weeks ahead of the midterms. We're zeroing in on New England from here in New Hampshire to a critical Senate race in Maine. These races, well, they're high stakes with a big role in shaping our government for 2027. And of course, along with it, the last 2 years of Donald Trump's presidency. What's driving voters now? The high cost of almost everything. That's what we call affordability. And its co-conspirator, the war in Iran. We've got some experts from here in New England and Roundup veteran Arthur Delaney joining us. And we have a live audience that you've already heard from to talk through it all, plus other big news of the week. Lauren McCauley is here. Lauren is the editor-in-chief at the Maine Morning Star. They're an independent nonprofit and nonpartisan news site covering state policy and politics and how they impact the lives of people in Maine. The Maine Morning Star is an affiliate of State's Newsroom. That's the nation's largest state-focused nonprofit news organization. That's a lot, but Lauren, we're glad you're here.
15: I'm so happy to be here.
6: So happy to have you. Josh Rogers is here, right here at New Hampshire Public Radio. He's the senior political reporter in this building. Hi, Josh.
15: Good morning.
6: And I already promised Arthur Delaney, friend of the Roundup and senior reporter at HuffPost, who made the trip to Concord with us for the show today. Hi, Arthur.
16: Hi, it's great to be here.
6: So glad to have you here, and the crowd is excited to see you as well, Arthur. They've already made that clear. As always, we want to hear from you this hour. You can email us your questions about the week's news, 1A at WAMU.org. Let's start right here in New Hampshire. And Josh, let's start with you. We're used to zeroing in on New Hampshire for presidential primaries, but it's pivotal in these midterms as well. Democrats, they've been getting more and more confident in the lead up to the elections. Some of the new numbers with an impact, not just here in New Hampshire, but everywhere. Let me give you a couple of polling numbers because they're big. The latest AP NORC poll has President Trump's approval rating down to 31%. That's bargain basement polling in most elections for a president. What does the picture look like from within the state right now?
15: Well, Democrats are hoping to make this election a referendum on Trump. The biggest race on the ticket is the open seat U.S. Senate race that pits Congressman Chris Pappas, who served four terms in Washington, versus John E. Sununu, who once held this seat, actually held it before Gene Shaheen, who's retiring. That's the big one. And, you know, the outcome there could affect races down the ticket as well. We have an open seat race for Congress to fill the Pappas seat between Stephanie Sheen, Gene Sheen's daughter, and a businessman, Anthony DiLorenzo. That's another one. The Senate race, I mean, could be pivotal to partisan control, and it pits two very well-known and people who've been effective at getting elected in New Hampshire. And in John E. Sununu, we have somebody who's coming back after a time out of politics directly, but his brother was governor for four terms and sort of kind of, you could argue, laundered the reputation of the family a bit. He was very popular or, make Sununu relevant. Donald Trump wanted Chris Sununu to run. He's backing John Sununu in this race. John Sununu's not a Trump Republican from central casting. He's kind of a man out of time in a way. He was sort of a Paul Ryan, Phil Graham, fiscal conservative, big ideas Republican.
6: Which can still play in New Hampshire, apparently.
15: We'll see how well
6: it plays.
15: So, but he's not really running on those ideas. I mean, he's running on this kind of anti-Washington, I want term limits. I want people not to get paid when there's a government shutdown. It's a minimalist platform.
6: Essentially a dead heat at this point?
15: I think that, a Republican hasn't been elected here since 2010 to Senate. So it's Pappas has the edge, I think. But polling shows it, within the margins.
6: Arthur, what's different in New Hampshire and their voters now versus, say, 2016, 2015, when Donald Trump first came on the scene?
17: Well, there was excitement for Donald Trump then. And I think people are less excited about Donald Trump now. And the 2024 election taught us that you cannot underestimate inflation as a factor above everything else that's happening in the economy. The economy is actually not bad by every measure, almost, except this one. Prices are up. And I think that was the overwhelming reason that Kamala Harris lost. And it's clearly dragging Trump down and likely dragging down candidates who are in the Republican Party, and whether John Sununu can overcome that really depends on, I think, the strength of the Sununu brand in this state.
6: All right, Lauren McCauley, you're here from Maine. Thanks for making the trip right next door. And we're glad you're here because there's some evidence that Maine could be a bright spot for the GOP. They've got a famous now incumbent running. We're going to talk a lot more about the Maine race, but give us the state of play. Susan Collins, the incumbent, powerful Cardinal senator, versus Troy Jackson, who just joined the race.
18: Yeah, so it's been a chaotic race so far in the Maine Senate. We had, the Graham Plattner departing the race this summer, Troy Jackson, pulling off a win in this special party primary that they held. Right now, Susan Collins is running for her sixth term, campaigning aggressively on the fact that she is chair of the Appropriations Committee. And in that position, delivers lots and lots of money to the state of Maine, and everybody knows it. Right now, we've had several polls come out in recent weeks that essentially shows Collins and Troy Jackson in this dead heat. Some have him a few points ahead, some have her a few points ahead. So, in my mind, it really comes down to who is going to show up on election day. There's about, 40,000 voters that voted for Collins in her last election that did not support Trump in Maine. And those are the people that I'm thinking about.
16: Two dead heats in a tight race for Senate in New Hampshire and Maine. We're going to talk more about Susan Collins before the hour is up, because we've been talking about the reporting on Susan Collins, and we have some new reporting on Troy Jackson as well that we want to talk about. Before we even got off the ground with the show, the audience has been asking their questions. Josh, this one's from you, because we've got a number of questions on this topic. It's about the ads all over New Hampshire right now. The amount of personal negative ads in New Hampshire is overwhelming. Is it working for Dems or the GOP? Why aren't real issues of war, inflation, and the deficit being seriously discussed? And I have more than one question here on the same topic. What consequential issue is not getting enough attention because of all of the negative ads blanketing the airways in New Hampshire right now? What's the environment like?
15: Well, it is full of ads, as you've heard. You know, it's not uncommon to watch the news and hear it gets seven straight campaign ads, mostly funded by outside groups, dark money groups, predominantly backing John Sununu. There are plenty of issues that aren't getting discussed, and there's very little public campaigning, and which is the nature of like modern politics. There are not many open events where an average voter could say, oh, I'd like to go check these guys out. You're going to be invited as a partisan, basically, to
16: New Hampshire was always supposed to be the place where you get to do that.
15: Well, that's what we say. And it may still be more than in other places. But that is a remarkable thing about this. It's hard if you were a voter saying, I want to encounter these guys out there, to find them.
16: Or if you say, please let me out of this echo chamber, I need to find some solace. It can be difficult as well. We talk about campaign ads, and we cover money and dark money. Well, we covered a lot on 1A, but a different kind of campaign style ad hit airwaves this week. Only this one, not funded by a super PAC or by dark money. It's funded by you, the American taxpayer. $20 million in ad buys for a handful of ads featuring President Trump and praising President Trump.
19: We will throw off the sick political class that hates our country. We will rout the fake news media, and we will liberate America from these villains once and for all.
16: Got to let the foreboding music play out there before you ask a question, Arthur Delaney. President Trump has said more than once that he wants voters to imagine that he's on the ballot this November. Where is the money coming from, and what's been the reaction nationwide to those ads and the one that we just played?
17: So it says in the ad, paid for by the U.S. government, and that is true. And that's very weird and unusual and like pretty obviously illegal. It turns out it's coming from the DHS budget, which is, you know, obviously weird. Reporters, we all immediately emailed the White House, what's this? And it took them a while, but they said, this is a public service announcement. It's obviously not political, and it's just ridiculous. It's that the ad we just heard is literally a Trump campaign ad from 2024. There are others that are new, but they all feature Trump and basically glorify him in different ways. Republicans think it's ridiculous. Every Republican senator almost who's asked about it said, well, that's not correct. And there's like 20 laws against it, including I didn't realize this until I looked at it. But the most recent law funding the government, the appropriations, it always says in these bills that just keep the government open, none of this money can be used for propaganda.
16: And so who's going to crack down and stop it?
17: I'm sure there will be lawsuits if there is. I think there already is a lawsuit. Democrats, if they retake either chamber of Congress, they'll have standing to sue. And so it's going to go to court, and we'll see if Congress themselves can do something about it through lawmaking, even though we're breaking the law.
16: One or two quick numbers before we head to a break. The latest AP poll I mentioned, just 28% of Americans approve of the president's handling of Iran, just 17% of his handling of cost of living. And Lauren, a couple of new job numbers just today. They likely won't help. The economy added 29,000 jobs, far fewer than expected. The unemployment rate notched up to 4.2% with down revisions looking backward into time. If you're a Republican from the incumbent party running in Maine, I assume these are not the numbers you wanted.
18: No, they're not. If you're a Republican running in Maine, you're trying to separate yourself from the federal government as much as possible.
16: And the numbers keep coming out to make that a little bit more difficult each time.
18: Yes.
16: Our guests are with us live at New Hampshire Public Radio. That was Lauren McCauley, editor-in-chief of the Maine Morning Star, Josh Rogers, senior political reporter from right here at New Hampshire Public Radio, and Arthur Delaney, senior reporter at HuffPost. Plus your questions and comments – for our panel, always with you at 1A at WAMU.org. We'll take a quick break. I'm Todd Zwillick. This is 1A.

0: In Germany, the political center is fighting for relevance. That's after recent electoral gains for the far right and the far left. Germany has increasing political fragmentation, unstable coalitions, a dire economy. That echoes a past that led to the rise of fascism almost a century ago. Is history repeating itself? That story on the next All Things Considered from NPR News.
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5: Welcome back. It's the Friday News Roundup. I'm Todd Zwillick for this special edition of the show coming to you live from New Hampshire Public Radio. Our guest this week, here in the studio, Lauren McCauley, editor-in-chief at the Maine Morning Star, Josh Rogers, senior political reporter and editor at New Hampshire Public Radio, and Arthur Delaney, senior reporter at HuffPost. Well, gang, we've been talking about the war in Iran. We've been talking about affordability, prices, how it's affecting candidates here in New Hampshire, but also in Maine. Let's zero in on Maine. It's not just Iran and inflation that's been hitting voters, but one thing a little bit more specifically, that's tariffs, and that's the president's trade war with Canada. Lauren, Maine has close ties with Canada. I've heard it said more than once that they basically have one economy. The Maine-Canada economy is kind of one thing. How is President Trump's trade war affecting voters in your state right now?
6: I mean, terribly, you know. I mean, people in Maine, the economies up north, they're like inextricably linked with Canada. Oftentimes, manufacturing, you know, items are crossing the border multiple times to get made. And so those things are getting hit, again, multiple times with these new taxes. Also, there's families that, you know, straddle the border between Maine and Canada. So it's a completely nonsensical move. It's terrible for the state. There's a whole part of northern Maine that gets all of its utilities from Canada. So it's really doubling down on all sort of this economic hardship that the state is experiencing.
5: Has that been difficult for Colin? She was out against the tariffs early.
6: Yes.
5: But what about now?
6: I mean, she's pulled her strings and been able to, like, save seafood, for instance, and you know, made a big deal about that she was able to cut seafood out of the tariff, the new taxes. So she's doing what she can, you know, and she's utilizing her closeness to the administration to do those things because she knows it's not good for her.
5: All right, let's stay in Maine for the moment because Maine Senate race was messy enough after Democratic candidate Graham Platner ended his campaign after sexual assault allegations. Troy Jackson is the nominee now for Democrats, but he's not the one making the most news, at least not right now. Last week, a ProPublica investigation alleged that Republican Senator Susan Collins was the subject of a sweeping FBI investigation in 2024 over pay-to-play allegations related to her 2020 reelection campaign, allegations made by a businessman who says he received millions of dollars in government contracts in return for campaign donations to Susan Collins and her affiliated groups. Now, Collins' team has called the allegations categorically false, but ProPublica has responded. They've said they have a lot of emails that they reported on, a lot of interviews. In other words, ProPublica has receipts. So in the week since the ProPublica story came out, Lauren, which we talked about a lot on the show, what's been the fallout inside Maine?
6: Sure. Well, the fallout inside Maine, I'd say, is the Democrats are trying to run with it. They're trying to make the argument that as, you know, chief appropriator, she is not utilizing that power in the most ethical way. You know, she continues to deny it. And then I think it was yesterday, the day before, there was a new reporting out of HuffPo, I'm dating myself, pointing out that, hey, the guy that was the center of the ProPublica report, he's still running her super PAC. And in fact, he's still, you know, working with these what appear to be straw donation, you know, groups that are funneling all sorts of dark money into the Maine Senate race. And, you know, there was a recent analysis out that showed that Maine's Senate race is the third most expensive in terms of ad money in the nation. And what that means for voters is just wall-to-wall ads.
5: You already mentioned that one of Susan Collins' biggest selling points in this environment is she's senior, she's an appropriator, she brings the millions home for Maine. This is money on another side, bringing millions allegedly home for herself. So how are voters balancing those things when you talk to them?
6: You know, honestly, I went to a county fair this week and I asked a bunch of people if they'd heard about this report and what they thought about it. And a lot of people were just like, They expect that kind of corruption in Congress. You know, I hate to say it, but a lot of people, you know, these aren't people that are dug in Democrats or dug in Republican. These are kind of everyday, probably will vote, don't have strong feelings, and they kind of have a bleak assessment of the whole
7: situation.
6: You mean
7: they like it? No, they don't like it.
6: Arthur, no, they don't like it.
5: Well, Arthur, the story was a bombshell in Washington, nationwide, of course, in Maine. How has it sort of shaped the overall contest for Senate when you talk to other members, when you talk to campaign staff, and you look at the sort of the broad math of the race?
7: I tried to talk to Susan Collins about elections this week, and she just said, well, I'm focused on appropriations, so she sort of made a fool of me. But it fits the narrative that Democrats have been running with about corruption. So that was already baked in, and I would just say it gave them ammunition, and it's good for Troy Jackson and bad for Susan Collins.
5: All right, well, let's turn to Troy Jackson for a moment. He's had news of his own. He apologized this week for comments he made about Jewish Mainers' view on Gaza and their reluctance to use the word genocide to describe what's happening there.
8: It's unfortunate that there are people here in Maine that don't like to use that term only because, you know, they're Jewish and what that means to them with the Holocaust. It fits that description.
5: So this is Troy Jackson, Lauren, suggesting that Jewish Mainers don't see a genocide in Gaza or don't want to say it, not because of good faith disagreements, but because they're Jewish. What's happened?
6: Right. Well, I think that this just exposes that Troy Jackson's weakness. You know, he's a longtime state legislative leader, but he does not have any foreign policy chops, frankly. And, he said the only place he's ever traveled out of the country is Canada. And I think this is a major blind spot for him entering into this final stretch here.
5: Josh, what are you seeing? People travel a lot here in New England. I've noticed there's a lot of Mainers who work here and people from New Hampshire who travel there. You guys are all kind of one big community. I don't know. I think that Maine is making a lot more national news than New Hampshire right now. Is there bleed over in these races to how people look at the future of Congress?
9: I think there's some in terms of certainly whether or not the control of the Senate, basically. But culturally, I mean, yes, I mean, we are sort of regionally, but, people sort of have their sort of elbows out. And I do think it's worth noting that New Hampshire's relationships with Canada in terms of tariffs as being an issue as well here, trading partner tourism. There's a lot of Canadian tourists that go to Maine, go to New Hampshire. That's been an issue. In a way, our Senate race, we've had a Republican running, although he was not really a Susan Collins-style Republican when he served, but running a sort of Collins-style race where it's like, I stand for New Hampshire alone. There's a lot of despair among the electorate about just the state of politics. And I would agree in terms of it doesn't surprise me at all.

0: surprise me at all that voters at a fair would not be, you know, appalled or impelled to act a certain way by the reporting on the Collins corruption. I mean, I think that is what a lot of people expect.
1: Arthur, I want to go back to Troy Jackson's comments about Jewish Mainers for just a second, because it might say something broader about what's going on in the Democratic Party right now. Again, he says that Jewish Mainers don't want to say the word genocide because they're Jewish. Scope it back for us. What does this say to you about how Democrats are dealing with or struggling with how to talk about the conflict in Gaza?
2: Well, there's a lot of tension and disagreement among Democrats about how to deal with our relationship with Israel. I think Troy Jackson was basically speaking very clumsily and is perhaps not as used to speaking on a national platform as other politicians are. Among Democrats, though, there's basically a growing rift and disagreement with Israel, and the primary election season made it much worse with all the AIPAC spending, and AIPAC itself becoming sort of a boogeyman in a lot of these races.
1: AIPAC, the pro-Israel American lobby.
2: That's right. And so it will make it's going to have major consequences for foreign policy going forward when they probably control chambers of Congress and will be deciding how much money we actually do send to Israel.
1: All right. We've established that midterm competition for the Senate is incredibly intense. I think that we've established that for sure. Part of the reason is that it's good to have the gavel when you're in the Senate. It's good to be in control. Let's go to the Senate Judiciary Committee for just a moment, where former special counsel Jack Smith appeared this week. Smith, you'll remember, brought two big federal indictments against Donald Trump in 2023. And one Republican senator, Eric Schmidt of New Jersey, thought that he'd laid a trap for Jack Smith here, that Smith may have traveled to Atlanta to collude with other prosecutors who were going after Donald Trump at the time. And you're going to hear here from Senator Schmidt and from Jack Smith and from Minnesota Democratic Senator Amy Klobuchar. Listen.
3: So your testimony today is that you did not go to a Hawks game on February 3rd, 2024. Is that correct?
4: I have no recollection of that.
3: Let me just give you a little context. Yeah. The day before Fannie Willis came clean with her affair with the prosecutor, you know, the Atlanta prosecutor that was also trying to get Trump, the next day, were you in Atlanta?
4: I recall going to a University of Maryland basketball game where Caitlin Clark was playing right around that time. And the Marshal Service was there with me. You could check if that was the exact date. It was Maryland playing Iowa.
5: Could it then be that University of Iowa is the Hawkeyes? Could that be it? If he was at an Iowa game, is that correct?
4: It was because Caitlin Clark was coming to Maryland to play.
1: Yeah, because Caitlin Clark was coming to Maryland to play. I think I identified Schmidt as from New Jersey. That's not true. He's from Missouri. He's the Republican senator from Missouri. So, Arthur, we just heard it. This all unfolded, maybe unraveled is the right word, on live TV. What happened here? What was Senator Schmidt looking to prove exactly?
2: So big picture, two things. He wanted to prove insinuate that Jack Smith was colluding or in a conspiracy with Fannie Willis in Georgia, and that, you know, the federal prosecution of Trump and the state prosecution were linked. But he wasn't at the game, so that fell apart. And the other thing was Eric Schmidt was trying to set a perjury trap for Jack Smith by getting him to say he hadn't been at the game and then saying, oh, I have proof. Therefore, you lied to Congress. You committed perjury. We can throw you in prison now, because that's how these hearings often work when you're doing oversight. And so that fell apart. And I asked Schmidt afterward, what was up with that? What was this mix up? And he said, well, there were the only NBA or men's college basketball game was the Atlanta Hawks at 7:30 p.m. that day.
1: So we assume that was the one.
2: Right. So they figured that must have been the game that they saw in the text they'd somehow obtained from the Justice Department. And this thing about Hawks-Hawkeyes mix-up is Amy Klobuchar just made that up, and it was really funny.
1: Because she knows her sports.
2: Yeah, and well, she went to the Democrats' meeting, and they all applauded her. You could hear it outside the room.
1: Well, in a world of rehearsed and sometimes choreographed politics, it was a remarkable moment. You should remember, Jack Smith wasn't there for perjury traps. He was there to defend his record prosecuting President Trump.
4: Rather than accept his defeat in the 2020 presidential election, President Trump engaged in a criminal scheme to overturn the results and prevent the lawful transfer of power. Our investigation developed proof beyond a reasonable doubt that President Trump engaged

0: in serious crimes against our nation.
1: Arthur Eric Schmidt has still not apologized. He can't seem to admit that he goofed. Why not?
2: I think there's just incentives to make it look like you owned somebody, and the truth of it is irrelevant at all times.
1: That's Arthur Delaney. Josh Rogers is here, and Lauren McCauley from the Morning Star in Maine. I'm Todd Zwillick. This is 1A. All right, gang. Actually, Arthur, I want to stay with the Jack Smith story for just a moment and the aftermath. It was supposed to be a choreographed event. It was supposed to burn Jack Smith in front of the committee. And we've established that Eric Schmidt refused to apologize. Can you just give me a little bit more insight into the incentives at play for Eric Schmidt, his media environment, why he thought this was a good idea, and why afterward he put his shoulders back and said, oh, no, I didn't do anything wrong?
2: Well, he appeared, it seemed like he had media hits lined up immediately after this hearing, and he went and did them. And they said, oh, good job on Jack Smith. You nailed him on that NBA thing. And he was like, yeah, he didn't want to dwell on it at all. But they figured that they would get plaudits for that. And also, I'm sure that the Trump administration could use it to prosecute Jack Smith. He testified before in the House, and the House Republicans sent a letter to the Justice Department saying, here's where he committed perjury in this hearing so that you can prosecute him. This is all an effort to get Jack Smith thrown in jail because that's what Donald Trump wants. That perjury allegation is also somewhat ridiculous. We don't have to get into it. But that's the media environment they're operating in, where they have an echo chamber that approves of the attempt and doesn't care about the details.
1: We got this question from one of you here in the audience. Not on Jack Smith, but back to the campaign ads that we were talking about earlier in the hour and how they've inundated the airwaves here in New Hampshire and in Maine as well. One of you asks, is there any evidence that campaign ads actually convince people in one direction or another, Lauren?
3: I mean, I can't talk about any evidence, but the last time Susan Collins was on the ballot against Democrat Sarah Gideon, former Maine House Speaker, Sarah Gideon ended that race with $14 million in the bank, and she lost by 8 points. She blanketed the airwaves. So I think at some point there is some diminishing returns when you're just inundating voters. They're tired, it's total fatigue, and they're just over it.
1: Josh, it strikes me that in an environment like that, if your opponent is up with millions of dollars, you better be up with millions of dollars, even though nobody wants to hear it. It might not sway anybody, but you don't want to be silent while you're getting beat up during, you know, NFL Sunday.
4: I mean, I think we can see that. I mean, in the Senate race here, spending on behalf of the Republican John Sununu vastly exceeds the spending on behalf of Chris Pappas, although he's done more spending individually, but the PACs have been predominantly for Republicans. Like, you do need some sort of presence, but the efficacy in terms of motivating voters rather than just sort of disgusting them is hard to measure.
1: Arthur, let's throw it forward for just a moment. If Democrats take the House, which most analysts, including you, think they will, maybe they take the Senate. What does the space between November and January look like with Republicans having gavels but knowing they're about to lose them and Donald Trump is about to lose a lot of leverage?
2: Well, that's the definition of a lame duck. And they've got to do government funding. There might be a permitting reform bill, but basically it's not – I don't think it'll be the most active time. You never know, but it's – I'll call it a lame duck for a reason.
1: How are members acting knowing that times might change in just a few weeks?
2: Well, the Republicans seem a little upset, and they were urgently trying to vote on this really toothless data center bill. And I think their rush to get this bill on the Senate floor this week really told the story of their feelings, which is they're scared. They're in an upset.
1: Well, we're going to take a quick break here on the roundup. But before we do, some major departures to note at the Department of Justice as we're talking about former special counsel Jack Smith. Deputy FBI Director Andrew Bailey, just a year into his job, has left this week and didn't quite say why. And Kurt Olson, who's the latest high-profile prosecutor to leave the Trump-ordered investigation into what the administration calls a grand conspiracy against Donald Trump. The probe's head, Joseph DeGeneva, left in early September saying there was no evidence to bring indictments and that anybody who tried to bring prosecutions without evidence had what he called an ethical problem. Now his deputy, Olson is gone as well. We wanted to give you that news before we head to a break. Lauren McCauley is here of the Maine Morning Star, Josh Rogers of New Hampshire Public Radio, and Arthur Delaney, senior reporter at HuffPost. I'm Todd Zwillick. This is 1A live from New Hampshire Public Radio.

0: Federal EV tax credits expired a year ago. Some states do still have them on the books, though.
1: Obviously, Colorado can't step in and replace the work of the federal government, but we can at least try to continue moving in the right direction.
0: I'm Kai Rizdahl, a state-level map of EV incentives. Next time on Marketplace.
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7: Welcome back. It's the Friday News Roundup here on 1A. I'm Todd Zwillick, live from New Hampshire Public Radio in Concord, New Hampshire. Before we get back to the roundup, it's time for our weekly news quiz. You love it every week, and we know you do because of all the entries that we get every single time we give you a quiz question. Last week, we asked you about Ella Langley's hit, Choosin' Texas. It's now been the number one hit in America for a record 24 weeks. And the question was, what iconic Christmas hit did it dethrone? Here's our winner, David from Ocean Shores, Washington, with the answer.
8: The song Ella beat out was Mariah Carey's All I Want for Christmas Is You.
9: Is you.
7: Yes, huge congrats to David with the correct answer. There it is, All I Want for Christmas Is You. That's Mariah Carey, and David listens to 1A on Sirius XM from space. David, your 1A swag is on the way via satellite this time aboard a heavy lift rocket. How about that? Now, for this week's quiz question, we go to the world of professional cycling.
10: The 28-year-old American from the USA, Brandon McNulty, went on the attack with 32 kilometers remaining, and he's going to win the world title. It's going to be the first world title for the USA in three decades.
7: There it is, the winning moment from the UCI Road World Championship in Montreal earlier this week, where Brandon McNulty from Phoenix, you just heard it, became the first American to take the title in 33 years. He biked up and down Mount Royal, all over Montreal, about 170 miles in total, in a little over 6 hours. So here's your question for the week. Who was the last American to take the world title all the way back in 1993? Send us your answer via our app, 1A Vox Pop. We're accepting answers through Sunday evening. You know the rules. No Google, certainly no AI. Use that human brain, as we say every week, and good luck. Now back to the news roundup with our guest, Lauren McCauley, editor-in-chief at the Maine Morning Star. Josh Rogers is here, senior political reporter and editor at New Hampshire Public Radio. And Arthur Delaney, senior reporter at HuffPost. Well, we talk immigration almost every week here on the roundup, and that's because the Trump administration's anti-immigration campaign is affecting thousands of communities and millions of people all over America. The administration's crackdown shows no signs of letting up. In fact, ICE operations are expanding. They've thrown thousands of immigrants in jail pending deportation proceedings. They've revoked visas. This week, we got the official number. The administration has so far revoked more than 175,000 visas from foreign nationals saying they committed crimes or endangered national security. You'll remember that early on in the immigration crackdown, protesting against U.S. policy in Gaza, for instance, was enough for students to get their visas revoked. Josh, last year, high-profile immigration raids drew thousands of protesters into the streets all over America. America saw protests and confrontation and violence in places like Minneapolis. Arrests from ICE hit a record high this summer, but the crackdown has been much, much quieter now. How's the latest crackdown escaped the same kind of public scrutiny that we had last year?
11: I mean, it's been quieter in New Hampshire. I mean, you hear candidates talk about it. One thing that's interesting about New Hampshire and makes us sort of a regional outlier is the propensity of law enforcement agencies, including our state police and local police, to sign on to these so-called 287 agreements with ICE to agree to cooperate. There have been a couple local police forces who have backed out. This is not something that I'm hearing about from voters as a top concern in the way that it was 2 years ago. I mean, we had a governor, Kelly Ayotte, who ran on the platform of, like, we are going to outlaw sanctuary policies. We're going to crack down. We've had bills passed. We've had these 287 agreements signed. There's certainly concern among the immigrant community, and there have been people who have been sort of, taken in by ICE, but it is a less is much less prominent here than it has been.
7: Lauren, what about you in Maine? How have things changed? There have been some very high profile ICE shootings. It's a large immigrant community in Maine that has faced crackdowns. How are things different now than, say, 9 months ago?
12: Well, I don't think they're so different. I mean, in the past year, Maine had a 2 week long surge in January that was very disruptive to the state. We had lots of ICE officers on the street. It was happening at the same time that the Minnesota crackdown was happening, so it felt like a small shadow version of that. And then this summer, we had this very high-profile lethal shooting in Maine, and that drew, hundreds of people across the state to the streets. So it's a pretty different situation in Maine than it is in New Hampshire. People in Maine across the political spectrum do not appreciate the presence of ICE. They do not agree with it. And we passed several laws that are trying to protect people in Maine.
7: Here's a new report from Maine's own Office of New Americans. That's a government office, found that Maine's immigrant workers generated over $175 million in state income tax revenue between 2020 and 2024, and that their purchasing power helped sustain tens of thousands of jobs. What do we know about the economic impact of the ICE crackdown so far in your state? The economic contribution we mentioned goes away if that worker or that person or their family is taken out of the state.
12: Right. Yeah. So the report commissioned by the administration of Governor Janet Mills was sort of looking at future scenarios if, this sort of immigration enforcement continues or ramps up, and says, listen, if these people are scared to go to work, they're scared to send their kids to school, that's, they're shutting down businesses, business owners aren't able to operate. And, it just kind of drew it out and said this could have a multi-billion dollar impact on the state's productivity if immigrants, and also people of color, frankly, not just immigrants, are scared to leave their homes and go to work.
7: So Arthur, the budget for ICE is gigantic, in the tens of billions of dollars. We've covered it, and we covered the moves to get that money. ICE, Immigration and Customs Enforcement, is now planning to hire 5,000 more workers, mostly deportation officers, to help with this aggressive arrest campaign going on more quietly than its last iteration. Now, last year's big hiring push, you'll remember, hiring big bonuses for ICE officers, it didn't go that well. Officers were hired with limited or no additional vetting. And by this time in the spring, hundreds were fired or quit. And they're still leaving the ranks of ICE now because they weren't qualified in the first place. What's the plan this time to make sure they can retain qualified ICE officers, if that's what they're looking for?
13: Well, some weeks ago, or months ago, actually, they said that they would go back to the longer training standard that they had truncated when they were first doing this hiring push. I don't know if that's any reason for the seemingly quieter vibes on immigration enforcement. But when they got rid of Kristi Noem and replaced her with Mark Wayne Mullen, the whole point of that was to stop the Minnesota like stories. Minnesota was a huge turning point. I think the beginning of the end for immigration as a political winner for Donald Trump. And so I suspect that a large reason for it seeming less prevalent right now, you know, those confrontations and those cars swarming in streets and intersections, is that Mark Wayne Mullen wants to avoid that kind of chaotic headline. I mean, he said it when they put him in charge.
7: So same crackdown, just a little quieter, avoid the bad
13: headlines. Little more subdued. And they've also got pushback from Republicans. Like, we don't really want you arresting people who aren't criminals. And there was an informal order to stop doing that, which after they got pushback from the right, they said, no, that's fake news. We're not doing that. But I don't know. Maybe they actually are.
7: Well, they go in front of court a lot, this administration. And this administration is also feuding with the federal judges who rule against them, the ones that stood in the way of its immigration priorities. The Justice Department filed a complaint on Wednesday against federal judges in Minnesota who spoke to the New York Times about what it's been like dealing with the flood of cases during last winter's crackdowns in the Twin Cities in Minnesota. Here's the Attorney General, Todd Blanche, on Thursday responding to a question about why it's okay for him to publicly criticize judges, but that judges can't speak out.
14: It turns out I'm not a judge. It turns out I'm not bound by the judicial canons. Okay, I'm allowed to fight for my prosecutors. I'm allowed to get really fired up when, for example, judges in Minnesota complain about us violating court orders. But the reason why that we are, quote, violating court orders is because these judges are violating Supreme Court law, okay, in allowing these cases to be filed.
7: Arthur Delaney, a remarkable show-stopping statement, in my view, from the Attorney General there, justifying the Trump administration's violating of court orders because they don't like the attitude of the judges. What's this complaint against the judges and how far does it go?
13: Well, did you hear he said, we're violating court orders. And then he said it again, but he threw in a supposedly because he knew that was a mistake. And this stems from Minnesota judges, I think on more than 100 occasions, accusing them of violating court orders. And I'm not sure if contempt proceedings went all the way there, but it's a long-running thing in Minnesota where people are locked up and not being let out, contrary to past practice, and they're filing habeas petitions that have been successful. And the Trump administration drags its feet on cooperating with what the judge tells them to do.
7: Well, some more immigration news this week from the Supreme Court. Justices agreed to hear a case challenging the administration's controversial policy of sending deportees to third countries where they often have no ties. In the meantime, they're allowing the administration to resume those deportations, which had been blocked earlier this year by lower courts. And the court agreed to hear a challenge to the administration's policy of holding immigration detainees with no bond hearing. Analysts have called it the most important immigration case in a decade. We'll be watching those cases at the Supreme Court. You're listening to The Roundup. Arthur Delaney is here, Josh Rogers, and Lauren McCauley from the Maine Morning Star. I'm Todd Zwillick, and this is 1A. We're getting lots of questions from the audience here at New Hampshire Public Radio. Going back to the elections, and this is good. This is a 1A listener, Mike. I don't know if Mike is in the audience or out in the world, but Mike says you can't talk about New Hampshire and Maine without talking about the cost of home heating oil, especially as winter is approaching. Is this factoring into the elections? Let's hear from both New Hampshire and Maine. Josh, go ahead.
11: Well, I mean, I think it is the cost of everything. I mean, I will say, like, you know, you hear the fuel truck drive into your driveway, and it's not a good feeling given the costs. And it's definitely something that people are bringing up. And, you know, affordability is a huge issue generally, and people are frustrated. And people even who are earning reasonable livings are really feeling pinched.
12: Yeah, I think Maine is the most dependent state on, like, home heating oil in the country. So this is a huge issue. Both of our senators, Susan Collins and Angus King, have already been asking for light heat funds to be released early. Those are the low-income heating assistance.
7: That's federal money to help low-income people heat their homes.
12: Exactly. And so they're asking for the federal government to allow that to be released early so that people can get it, because usually people are asking for it later in the season, and now they're finding that people are applying for it already.
7: Arthur, as a younger man, as you know, I was a reporter in the Senate, and I've never seen a war between senators like when LIHEAP funding for Maine or Vermont or New Hampshire gets blocked by some senator from somewhere else, that's how you get a New England senator real mad.
13: And wouldn't you know it, in their budgets, which are symbolic, they just zero out LIHEAP funding. The Trump administration does. Doesn't get much attention, but a clear statement of priorities.
7: I want to make sure before we round out the hour that we check in on upstate New York, where, of course, state prosecutors are reopening a criminal investigation into an alleged 2024 gang rape at Cornell University at a fraternity house there after the alleged victim filed a civil suit last month. Late on Thursday, New York's Governor Kathy Hochul announced she's appointing the state's Attorney General, Letitia James, to oversee that brand new investigation. And this case is drawing national attention in part because the student journalists at the Cornell Daily Sun kept the story alive and published the names of the men involved. Josh, this case was closed 2 years ago. What changed?
11: Well, the civil suit there's a lot, there's a lot we're going to learn about the process that led to the decisions that prosecutors made on this. And, credit to the reporting, and like lots of, it raises interesting questions about campus culture still.
7: Raises vital questions about campus culture, about the treatment of women, about a culture of silence, and on the positive side, says great things about the power of independent journalism. Good on the young people and good on the women on campus who kept this story alive, or else we never would have heard about it. All right, we have just a minute or two before we have to go. I want to dig into your reporters' notebooks for just a minute and find out what stories you think we should be watching as we head into the week. I have a quick one of my own that I just want to bring to people's attention. And that is this: the company that runs Donald Trump's meme coin is issuing new invitations for an exclusive dinner with the President of the United States. And how do you get in? You buy the president's meme coin. The invitation promises invitees, the top 185 owners of Trump coin, get a dinner. Even if you buy even more, you get a private VIP reception with the president. Of course, disclosures indicate that the president has made some $635 million on his meme coin so far. We have just a thought from each of you before we round out the hour. Josh, what story are you watching for next week?
11: I mean, that's more than I've made off of my meme coin. But, I'm just looking and trying to talk to as many voters as possible about how they're feeling going into the final.
7: All midterms, all the times for New Hampshire. Laura, how about you?
12: Same as well. Susan Collins and Troy Jackson are meeting on the debate stage twice this coming week for the first time. So that will be very interesting for the future of that race.
7: Arthur Delaney.
13: I just want to say meme coins, you know what people in crypto call them? S-word coins.
7: Yeah.
13: They're so worthless and stupid that they're not even respected by the people who make money off them.
7: Donald Trump has made $635 million from his meme coin business. And this might be where the name comes from, Arthur. Investors have lost an estimated $4.7 billion, according to the watchdog group Public Citizen. I want to thank our panel for joining us in New Hampshire today. Lauren McCauley, editor-in-chief at the Maine Morning Star. Josh Rogers, senior political reporter and editor at New Hampshire Public Radio. And, of course, the one and only Arthur Delaney, senior reporter at HuffPost. And, of course, the live audience for being here with us today at New Hampshire Public Radio. Have a great weekend, everybody. Mike Kidd is our sound designer and engineer. Thomas Liu and Matthew Simonson produce our podcast. Chris Castano is our digital editor, and Alexander Boti is our senior supervising producer. A special thank you to the great folks here at New Hampshire Public Radio who helped us all this week: Emily Quirk, Olivia Camoli, Ryan Hill, Josh Boline, and Andy O'Brien. We look forward to being back in Concord. And this program comes to you from WAMU, part of American University in Washington, distributed by NPR. I'm Todd Zwillick. We'll talk again on Monday. This is 1A.

0: or computer dust would end up on our little moon? Like, how much technology would you need out there for it to likely hit our moon and then for us to find it?
1: Yes, the devil's in the details here. So in order to get kind of enough of a background level of just techno dust floating around out there in space such that you would end up with a couple pieces on the moon, you would need to start with a lot of technology out there in the galaxy. In this case, I think in this proposal, it's something like 70 to 80% of all stars in the galaxy would have had to have a sphere of solar panels around them, what we would call a Dyson sphere or Dyson swarm. So that's a pretty extreme proposal, right? We would need to imagine a civilization that spans the entire galaxy and has technology that we can't imagine building right now. But at the same time, kind of bring it back to the Earth analogy, there are many civilizations that have arisen on Earth and had extreme cultural and technological influence during their time. And then time is very long. And much later, traces of that civilization might be a lot harder to find. So, if there had been some sort of galaxy-spanning civilization, we might not see traces of it when we look up into the night sky, but we might see traces of it if there were, enough artifacts left behind that one of them might end up on the moon, or at least pieces of it might end up on the moon, I should say.
0: I know that you're personally interested in radio signals, like that's your techno signature of choice.
1: Yes.
0: And they're often the go-to. What's the advantage of radio signals?
1: Well, I'm certainly biased because I'm a radio astronomer. But if you want to send a message across the galaxy, sending it in light is the best way we know how to do it, the fastest and most efficient way. But radio waves in particular have their own advantages over other forms of light in that they're super low energy, so low cost, very cheap to send your message. And they also aren't really stopped by gas and dust and other things that are commonly found in the plane of the galaxy, which is a huge advantage.
0: Do we know what an alien radio signal would look like? Like, do we know what we're looking for there?
1: Yes and no, which is often the answer in this field. We know that we use radio signals all the time on Earth, probably the way that listeners are going to experience this interview. The way that I'm giving this interview all relies on our radio telecommunications. And so we know how to modulate radio signals to pack a bunch of information very efficiently into radio waves. And one way that we do this is by packing a lot of information into a very narrow frequency range, which is called a narrowband signal. And from an interstellar perspective, narrowband signals are really great because they don't look anything like natural signals. So, yes, some stars will give off radio flares or black holes might give off radio emission, but those kinds of radio waves look nothing like the ones we use to communicate. So, when we look out there in the galaxy, we specifically look for kinds of radio waves that seem compressed in some way or information bearing in a way that we don't expect natural signals to be.
0: What about the hunt? I mean, is it getting easier to do this kind of searching?
1: Absolutely. I mean, especially in the last decade or so, with the boom in compute technology and receiver technology, we're able to search billions of frequencies at once, billions of frequency channels. And when this research started in the 60s, you literally had to do one channel at a time, like physically turning a radio dial. So the speed at which we're able to search through space looking for these signals has magnified greatly in the last decade or two. And we'll continue advancing at that rate and accelerating as we're applying things like new algorithms and putting new telescopes on sky. So it's a really exciting time for the field.
0: Are there other techno signatures beyond machine dust and radio waves?
1: Yes, there are. Much like biosignatures, where a big part of the field is imagining what life could be like and then imagining the signatures of that life. There's a lot of modeling and theory work that goes into techno signatures as well. So everything from radio beacons to lasers used to launch light sails to city lights on a planet that would be visible on its night side.

0: to atmospheric pollution from factories. All of these different approaches are different kinds of technosignatures that scientists are thinking about and modeling and looking for.
1: If we were somewhere else in the universe, could we detect Earth with the tech that we have now?
0: I love this question, partially because I published a paper on it 2 years ago. yes, we could detect ourselves. So Earth could detect Earth in a couple of different ways. The way that we are most detectable is through our planetary radar. So some of you may know or remember that the largest radar dish that ever existed on the Earth was the Arecibo radio telescope. It hosted the most powerful radar that humans have ever built. And unfortunately, poor Arecibo collapsed a couple of years back. But when it was active, we used it to identify asteroids that might be in danger of one day impacting the Earth. And to do this, you have to beam really powerful radio waves at the asteroid, and it'll bounce off the asteroid and come back to Earth, and we measure the reflection. But some of those waves don't reflect off the asteroid. They just keep on sailing out into space. And if there were other civilizations doing that with this Earth-level technology, we'd be able to see them halfway across the galaxy, like almost from here to the galactic center. So in many of our everyday things like cell towers and cell service emissions or GPS or these kinds of everyday technologies, we're not that detectable, at least to other civilizations like ourselves. But there are some things that we do that will be very clear and obvious even over interstellar space.
1: I mean, are there techno signatures that you feel like we haven't come up with yet because we don't have that tech?
0: Absolutely. I mean, this is a big challenge in this kind of work because astronomical timescales are immense. And so, you know, we're sitting here with about 100 years of radio technology, but we don't know what we're going to invent in 10 years, much less 100, 1,000, a million years. And so this is something that really requires some interdisciplinary thinking about, you know, what do we use technology for? What could we imagine using technology for in the future? And what are the physics and engineering limits that we might run up against in trying to apply technology at these huge spatial scales? And only by doing these kinds of exercises can we then think about what kinds of observables might come with that and how we can do astronomy to search for those technologies that maybe we haven't invented yet here on Earth.
1: This sounds like an amazingly fun job to me, your job. It's like science fiction, imaginative thinking meets hard science.
0: Yes. No, I really enjoy that part of it. I get to think about a lot of very different topics on any given day and talk to a lot of really cool collaborators across, you know, not just astronomy and physics, but also archaeology and future studies and fields that I don't know much about, but I'm always excited to learn more.
1: That's fascinating. Dr. Sophia Shake is a technosignature research scientist at the SETI Institute. Thanks for joining me today.
0: You're very welcome.
1: We have to take a quick break, and when we come back, a conversation with documentarian John Wilson about his new film, The History of Concrete.

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5: Welcome to NewsHour from the BBC World Service. I'm James Kamara-Sami. France is spreading student protests.
6: We want to be seen and listened. So if burning the schools is a thing to be for being listened, we have to.
5: The French government has accused a left-wing party of stirring things up. We get a response.
7: It's quite absurd. We've been present at the protest. The fact that you had MPs from our party has helped to make sure that no student got hurt.
5: Also on the programme, we hear why the family of Renee Good, the woman killed during an immigration crackdown in Minneapolis, has filed lawsuits against the Trump administration. And Rubber Resold, a classic Beatles album, gets a new lease of life.
8: The weird thing about these tapes is that they don't get old. They're not old on the tapes. It is time travel.
5: All of that coming up after the news.
9: Live from NPR News, I'm Lakshmi Singh. The Attorney General of New York is leading a criminal investigation into an alleged gang rape at Cornell University. As NPR's Brian Mann reports, New York Democratic Governor Kathy Hochul appointed AG Letitia James, saying she wants answers about why the 2024 case was not fully investigated.
10: Hochul says she's troubled by the behavior of university leaders, campus police, and a local prosecutor who dropped the investigation 2 years ago after seeing only a partial transcript of the woman's allegations.
11: I will not allow anyone to sweep this case under the rug.
10: Letitia James, the state attorney general, will now take over the criminal probe. Hochul says she'll also push to close a loophole in state law that makes it harder to prosecute sex crimes when the victim has been drinking or using drugs.
11: Voluntary intoxication is not a license for sexual assault or gang rape, period.
10: Cornell University has also agreed to Hochul's demand that an outside counsel review the school's handling of the case. Brian Mann, NPR News, Ithaca, New York.
9: A new report from the Labor Department shows hiring slowed last month. NPR's Scott Horsley reports U.S. employers added just 29,000 jobs in September, while the unemployment rate inched up to 4.2%.
12: Hiring in September was weaker than forecasters had expected, and job gains for July and August were revised downward. Restaurants and retailers continue to add jobs in September, but at a lackluster pace. Financial services and government both cut jobs during the month. The unemployment rate rose slightly in September as several hundred thousand people joined the workforce, but the jobless rate is still low by historical standards. Average wages were up 3% from a year ago. That's a smaller annual gain than the previous month, and probably not enough to keep pace with rising prices. Workers' buying power has been eroding for much of the year as inflation has outpaced pay increases. Scott Horsley, NPR News, Washington.
9: The Bureau of Labor Statistics says more than 7 million people are unemployed in the U.S. While the unemployment rate among U.S. workers is around 4.2%, it is sharply higher among black people, increasing in September to 7%. Under pressure from President Trump, G7 countries have agreed to release 100 million barrels of diesel and crude oil. Here's French President Emmanuel Macron. Today, announcing the decision to release strategic reserves over the next 4 months, starting with diesel. Much of the globe's delivery network depends on the fuel, which has climbed to record highs in the United States and to the forefront of voter worries a month before the midterm elections. After 9 years as NFL game analyst for CBS Sports, Tony Romo's tenure has formally ended. The network confirmed his departure more than a month after the former Dallas Cowboys quarterback pleaded no contest to the charge of operating a vehicle while intoxicated. From Washington, this is NPR News. Attorneys for a Tennessee death row inmate say in a court filing today that their client was placed on a ventilator and unconscious in a hospital in the hours following her failed execution Wednesday. They say hospital staff worked to save Krista Pike's life and clear the two doses of a lethal drug, pentobarbital, that the state uses in its executions. The botched process prompted Governor Bill Lee to halt further executions in the state pending a third-party review. Iowa lawmakers are in a one-day special session to consider tax incentives for a new steel plant President Trump announced this week. Iowa Public Radio's Grant Gerlach has more.
13: Minnesota-based Mesabi Metallics says its proposed $15 billion facility in southeast Iowa could employ more than 1,700 people. Iowa's Republican-led legislature is considering state tax credits worth up to 10% on that investment over 10 years. Democratic State Senator Janice Weiner questions why they're rushing to revise state incentives less than a week after the project was announced.
14: It doesn't clean up our water. It doesn't address our cancer epidemic. It doesn't make childcare easier to find or afford.
13: Republicans are touting the project as an historic investment. It could be a boost for GOP candidates in tight races in Iowa for the U.S. House and Senate and for governor. For NPR News, I'm Grant Gerlach in Des Moines.
9: Amazon is pledging a $1 billion investment in data center communities as the facility's heavy reliance on electricity and water face public pushback this midterm election year. Executive Matt Garman also says in a blog post today, Amazon is no longer using non-disclosure agreements with government partners on projects. 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
5: Hello and welcome to NewsHour from the BBC World Service. Coming to you live from London, I'm James Kumarasamy. And we begin in France, where today hundreds of schools have been out, not for summer, but for protests. Well, after a summer which saw wildfires raging across the French countryside, autumn is seeing fires burning in the streets and at some high schools. Today, riot police out in full gear as protests by teenagers about overcrowded classrooms and under-resourced staff rooms have grown in scale and taken on a more violent character. There are now growing accusations that the protests are being hijacked by outside forces, with the French government saying today that they had gone from high school student demonstrations to a public order disturbance. The BBC's James Waterhouse has been out on the streets of the French capital.
16: You can turn a corner in central Paris and find yourself in the bottleneck of what is this demonstration. Students are staring down riot police. They've been throwing shoes and rocks, and the police have now responded with quite potent tear gas. These demonstrations are only building in momentum. At the heart of them is a legitimate political debate. Students are saying our classrooms are in disrepair, there aren't enough teachers. There's also the political homelessness that many people of this generation, Gen Z, feel. they don't feel represented. But even though ministers... Even though ministers admit there are mistakes, there is a real danger now. I mean, the government's saying legitimate demonstrators are quickly being drowned out by those who want to turn out and cause damage, inflict violence, and that's in danger of happening. Things are in danger of spiralling right across France as hundreds more colleges are closed.
5: The BBC's James Wodehouse in and among the protesters in Paris. Well, here's what some of the students in the French capital had to say.
17: My French teacher wasn't here for 3 weeks, and we don't know how to deal with it. Like, this year I have exams at the end of the year, so it's really difficult for us and for the teachers. We want to be seen and listened, so if burning the schools is a thing to be for being listened, we have to.
18: I'm out here today because high schools are really bad and they are falling apart. Obviously, we are not thinking only about us. We are also thinking for the generation after us.
19: We are here because the society of school is not good in France and we want to change it. It's not normal to be 40 in a class.
18: Angry.
19: We are angry.
5: Some students there in Paris. Well, it's not just students who have been protesting. Isabelle Vuillet is a teacher at a vocational high school near Lyon in the southeast of France. She's been on the picket lines with her students, and I asked her whether she was worried about the levels of violence at some of the protests.
20: I am concerned because there is a lot of violence from the police. Obviously, when the police came, violence grew and grew and grew. We are very worried about that.
5: You've put the blame very firmly on the police, but there are reports that some of those who have taken part in the protests, they may not be students, there may be other people who've come in, but they have also played a role in the violence.
20: Yes, you're right. And that's the reason why we ask our colleagues, the other teachers, to go with the young students, because we know how to demonstrate and they don't know really. It's the best way to prevent violence. Protest when you're not satisfied. It's a kind of education. That's a part of education. And we have already this kind of protest many years ago, and teachers then, when it was finished, try to go, I don't know the word in English,
5: but en français.
20: Rattraper les cours.
5: To catch up yeah, with the lessons.
20: Mm-hmm. Yeah, that's it. And we are professional, so we know how to catch up some lessons when we need to.
5: You said this happened a few years ago. I mean, are you making comparisons with past student protests? How would you compare what is happening now to what has happened in the past?
20: In the past, there were several protests. The big one was in 1968 in France, and we got some similar protests 10 years ago for exactly the same reasons. And teachers managed to get our pupils succeed.
5: This time, though, the money is tighter, isn't it? That the government has less and less room for manoeuvre.
20: That's another problem. We think that, yes, there is a financial problem in France, like everywhere in Europe. But we say the government that education is a question of future. We can't spend more money for young people because they are the future of our society.
5: French teacher Isabelle Vuillet there. Well, as well as becoming more violent in character, these protests are also taking on more of a political one. The centrist government of President Emmanuel Macron has accused parties on the far left of stirring up tensions. Eleonore Carroix is the French Minister Delegate for Foreign Affairs, and this is what she told NewsHour about the protests.
21: My first reaction is that, of course,
0: all grievances must be taken extremely seriously, and there are some legitimate requests that we can hear and respond to in a civilized manner. I can tell you that the budget has increased. I can tell you that the French budget for education is similar to that of virtually all of the similar European countries. I could give you figures, but when it comes to anger and movements and protest, it's not with figures that you can respond. But one thing is for sure, these kids are being instrumentalized by the far left, and there is a political party that is legitimating the use of violence, and that is totally unacceptable. Political elected mayors from La France Insoumise have been legitimating the use of violence. This is just unacceptable, and you've had Jean-Luc Mélenchon saying it was okay for kids to express their anger in any potential manner. And we need to stop every form of violence as soon as possible before this could potentially get out of hand.
5: Well, for a response to that, which was from Eleanor Carroix, French minister, we turn to Claire Lejeune, a French MP with that party on the populist left, La France Insoumise, or France Unbowed, whose leader Jean-Luc Mélenchon mentioned in that interview, is expected to be one of the leading contenders in next year's presidential election. So what does she make of the protests?
21: They're basically trying to underline how the defunding of public education has created terrible situations for them. And I think there's a global impression and for young people today in our country that they're not understood, they're not listened to, they're not respected. So all this has kind of boiled up in a legitimate anger. And so this is being expressed in these protests. So,
5: well, the anger may be legitimate, mm-hmm. the reasons for it may be legitimate, but what do you make of the way this has not just boiled up, but boiled over now onto the streets, the levels of violence that we are seeing? I mean, they are not acceptable, are they?
21: No, and we're not minimizing. And each time there's forms of violence, we do condemn them. And to start with, because this makes it more difficult for the students and for us to bring the political message to the fore of a conversation.
5: In that context of condemnation, was it then a mistake for your colleague, the mayor of Saint-Denis, Bali Bagayoko, to actually say violence can be legitimate in certain circumstances the other day?
21: Bali Bagayoko has been basically with the students all week, as he has been putting out fires. I think he was referring to historically, we've had forms of protest that have brought change, that have used forms of violence, but we are a political party, so we believe in elections, we believe in peaceful protests, and this
5: indeed, but that is why that phrase is potentially damaging, isn't it?
21: There's been a lot of insistence on that sentence, and not much on the repeated times in which Bali Bagayoko and the whole of my colleagues, all of us, we've been saying all week that what we're calling to is peaceful protesting.
5: And your party leader's made it very clear. He said non-violence. He stressed that. One phrase of his, though, and I must ask you this, because we spoke on the programme to a government minister, she said, look, you had Jean-Luc Mélenchon saying it was okay for kids to express their anger in any potential manner. For a school kid who hears that, they might take that as a green light to do whatever they want. Do you not accept that?
21: There's been a lot of insistence on the fact that there has been a few fires lit, and that we condemn and we don't think it's a good idea, because it kind of deters the attention from the core issues that the students are trying to point to. We're talking about two sentences taken in isolation of the whole of the message we've been trying to get across, and the fact that the government are trying to insist on this sentence isolates it from the what we are trying to say to the students as a whole. So I don't think it's very interesting, and I don't think it's very useful.
5: Since we did hear from the government minister, let me give you the chance to put your point of view across, because she insisted again that kids, she said, are being instrumentalized by the far left, referring to your party. What would your response be to that?
21: To be honest, it's quite absurd. We've been present at the protest. We've been trying to also make sure that these protests go well, because we've had very violent intervention from the police. And sometimes the fact that you had MPs from our party has helped to make sure that no student got hurt.
5: Sorry, you condemn the violence, do you? I know Jean-Luc Mélenchon has said there should be non-violent protests, but there's been condemnation of what you have characterised as police brutality, and obviously the police have a different point of view. But would you condemn those supporters of yours or others who are using violence? And clearly there have been cases of violence directed at the police. Would you condemn that?
21: These forms of violence don't even come from the high school students themselves. The first people you should ask for solutions to try to calm the situation is the government. The defunding of high schools and public education is what has generated this situation and this protest. They have chosen to answer only by repression. The only way to avoid escalation is now to stop this unique response through repression and to actually listen to what's going on. When you see your schoolmates being tear gassed, when you see them being violently tackled by police, I think that gives you another reason to have even more sentiment of injustice.
5: That was Claire Lejeune, French MP from the left-wing La France Insoumise Party. You're listening to NewsHour from the BBC World Service.
1: In Germany, the political centre is fighting for relevance. That's after recent electoral gains for the far right and the far left. Germany has increasing political fragmentation, unstable coalitions, a dire economy. That echoes a past that led to the rise of fascism almost a century ago. Is history repeating itself? That story on the next All Things Considered from NPR News.
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5: You're listening to the BBC World Service. This is NewsHour, coming to you live from London with James Kamara-Sami. While French high school students have been out on the streets, the French president Emmanuel Macron has been chairing a meeting of G7 leaders, which has agreed to release up to 100 million barrels of diesel and crude reserves over the next 4 months.
22: Et donc, nous sommes tous ensemble engagés à...
23: We have all jointly committed to releasing these strategic reserves in the proportions I mentioned, with priority given to diesel. And we have all committed to ensuring that there will be no export bans. President Trump, in particular, was very clear on this point, and I think that is very positive, as it increases coordination between the various stakeholders.
5: As you heard there from President Macron, European countries have been under pressure from President Trump to release fuel stocks to counter soaring energy prices, which have been caused by the US and Israel's war against Iran and Ukrainian strikes on Russian oil refineries. Mr. Trump had been holding up the prospect of a diesel export ban. Well, in the past half hour, he said that Europe had done a great thing by releasing the reserves. Dan Briette was US Secretary of Energy during the first Trump administration. I asked him whether it was President Trump's threat of an export ban that had forced Europe's hand.
24: I don't think that was the only reason, but I think it's at least partially the reason. Europe uses an enormous amount of diesel each and every day, as does the United States and other nations around the world. And obviously a ban of any type would remove that supply from the world market. And for your listeners, it's important to understand that diesel, much like crude oil, is actually traded globally, not locally like natural gas. So any removal of supply from the world market, given the current level of demand, would continue to push prices up.
5: Possibly also pushing prices up in the United States, though, perhaps gasoline prices.
24: That's correct. And the reasoning for that is in order to refine crude oil, in order to make gasoline, you first have to make diesel. And while an import ban, or an export ban, I should say, would temporarily raise the amount of product available to your domestic markets at some point, especially in places like the United States where we refine more diesel than we actually use. At some point, you have to start storing that extra diesel. And once that storage runs out, the natural step for any refiner would be to cut production at that plant, which means if you're not producing more diesel, you're not producing gasoline either. Again, removing supply from the marketplace, raising prices for all consumers.
5: So can we expect, as a result of this move, diesel prices to come down immediately?
24: Not immediately, no. With over the course of the next few days and weeks, perhaps, if these reserves are allowed or if you can release them into the marketplace in a very short amount of time, then you'll see a temporary downward turn in prices. But the market is very sophisticated and understands quickly that you cannot continue to release diesel indefinitely. At some point, you just run out of those reserves. So the market typically comes back up in the long run. So the answer to all these questions is we need additional production, we need additional refining capacity, and we need additional infrastructure to serve a growing demand.
5: There are two things going on here, though, aren't there? There are the markets and what that's doing to the prices, and there is the politics, the domestic politics of this. This is all happening just weeks before midterm elections, in which Mr. Trump's Republican Party is forecast not to do very well, to put it mildly. I mean, is this going to have an impact on those midterm elections, do you think?
24: Well, you know, I've never held elective office and I've never run for office, so I don't really know what it takes to run a campaign. But as I just said, yes, I would imagine that is at least part of the calculus of the U.S. White House and perhaps other policymakers around the world. I saw Mr. Macron's comments and others. I'm sure it is a factor. Again, all of this depends on duration and timing. If the diesel can be released in significant volumes to reduce prices, and it can be done very quickly, then perhaps it does have an impact on the upcoming elections. If not, then obviously no.
5: Well, he may not have run for office or served in office, but he has served in government. Dan Briette, former U.S. Secretary of Energy during the first Trump administration. Moving potted plants in your home can be a fiddly enough process, but just imagine moving 1,300 tropical plants and trees, because that process is currently underway in the huge palm house at the Royal Botanic Gardens in Kew in London. The Victorian structure is undergoing a complete refurbishment from next autumn. That's because the hot and humid conditions have taken their toll on the ironwork and the glass. And our science editor, Rebecca Morell, has been to see how the palm house plant move is going.
4: I'm inside the world-famous palm house at Kew Gardens. It's more than 175 years old, and it's about to undergo a makeover on a massive scale. But standing here at the moment, it's looking a bit more sparse than usual, and that's because the 1,300 plants that are in here are all going to have to be shifted for the renovation.
6: So we started actually containerising plants in the palm house a little over a year ago now, and we're roughly cleared about half of the collections in here.
4: Tom Pickering is head of glasshouse collections at Kew, and he's looking after this huge plant move.
6: It's a really daunting task emptying the collections from the palm house. Some of them are historically really significant, so are actually older than the glasshouse itself, while other plants are kind of really important conservation species.
4: How are you going about the process?
6: So at the moment, we're really focusing on the smaller, herbaceous and medium-sized woody plants. Those are going to be cleared first, and then hopefully we'll have the space in which to work, where we're going to be using heavier lifting equipment in order to containerise some of the really big plants.
4: One of the plants being moved today is a cycad. It looks like a sort of short palm. It's not that huge, but it's still taking a team of three to move it. The plant is taken about 50 metres away to a temporary greenhouse. It's about a quarter of the size of the palm house.
7: We've had to reshuffle a lot of times. As you can see, we're limited on space, so we're having to put certain plants next to each other just to maximise the amount of space we have here.
4: Leif Starkey is a horticulturalist at Kew. The renovation, which will start in autumn next year, could take up to 4 years, so the plants will be in here for a while.
7: We're in here every morning watering the plants, checking the condition. We're trying to limit the sort of growth because we don't want them getting too big.
8: before they move back into the farmhouse.
4: How do you do that? Treat them mean?
8: Try and keep them in relatively small size pots.
4: But as anyone who's attempted to move a plant knows, some really don't like to be shifted. With so many precious species, Kew isn't taking any risks. I've come behind the scenes to the propagation glasshouse where the team here have been busy growing backups of all of the plants. Basically, if any of them don't survive the move, it means there's a botanical plan B.
10: It's quite challenging because we have to propagate around 1,300 species with very different characteristics.
4: Angelica Gentile leads the propagation team for the Palm House project. Some species have proved very tricky, particularly ebony.
10: We have been trying so many cuttings.
4: How many cuttings did you take?
10: Hundreds of cuttings. And so far, this is the only one that rooted. That was the most exciting moment for us. I can still remember the morning when I spotted two tiny black roots coming out of the pot.
6: So we'll take a bed and a section.
4: Back in the palm house, and Tom Pickering and the team still have a lot to do. In the next 6 months, everything that's left is going to have to be removed. But as the beds thin out, Tom says it's revealing the glasshouse in a new light.
6: It's quite incredible to see the structure as you remove the plants and you open up this, basically, this incredible feat of engineering. I think it will feel more like a cathedral.
5: Tom Pickering of Kew Gardens ending that report from our science editor, Rebecca Morell. 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
4: BBC News with Sue Montgomery. Riot police in France have clashed with student protesters on another day of violence across the country. Fires were started at a number of schools. The Interior Minister said more than 1,700 people were arrested. Students are calling for better learning conditions. G7 leaders are to release up to 100 million barrels of diesel and crude reserves over 4 months. They're intended to relieve pressure on fuel prices, which have surged during the US-Iran war. A militia aligned with the Ethiopian government says federal forces are closing in on Mekelle, the capital of the northern rebel stronghold of Tigray. The Ethiopian military has made swift gains against the Tigrayan rebels since fighting re-erupted last week. 2 days before Brazil's presidential election, the US has indefinitely suspended all consular services there. It cited security concerns, giving no further details. The State Department said it was working with Brazil to address the concerns. Argentina has said it will offer citizenship to foreigners who invest at least $350,000 in the country. The economy ministry said the program would boost Argentina's finances. Amazon has pledged more than $1 billion for US communities that host its data centers in a bid to win over residents hostile to the AI-fueled construction boom. Pakistan says two of its civilians have been shot dead, allegedly by Indian border forces near the international border in Punjab province. The King of the Netherlands says he's personally affected by a study that concluded the royal family reaped huge profits from colonialism and slavery. The research said the House of Orange shares responsibility for the survival of the Dutch slave trade. BBC News.
5: Welcome back to NewsHour. Throughout this week, we have been hearing from a Ukrainian teacher called Liza Tkachenko in the southern town of Zatoka near Odessa about how the war is affecting school life. Well, today she also sent us a voice note from one of her students.
6: I keep studying, I keep learning languages, I keep applying for opportunities, I keep building my future. Because for me, studying in Ukraine during the war is not only about getting a degree, it's about continuing to live, grow and prepare for the day when we can finally build the future we have been dreaming about.
5: The thoughts of one of Lisa's students. Well, now here's her final audio entry for this week.
7: This week, Odessa region had over 60 air alerts. About 40 of them happened in the middle of the night. Nearly 20 happened in the first half of the day, right during our lessons. And across Ukraine, an average alert this week lasted about an hour. They interrupt our classes just as routinely as trauma and the grief. One of my students told me today that learning in Ukrainian school feels like a constant battle with exhaustion. Sometimes they barely sleep at night because of the sirens, but they still have to get up for school. They come to class so sleep-deprived that it's hard to focus, but they say that they try to stay positive. Actually, when I was asked to record this diary about how the war affects education of Ukrainian children, I could have spent every episode talking about the devastating educational losses or the PTSD and anxiety that so many children hear

0: are now forced to live with. And you know, we do talk about war a lot with children, but beyond the war, there are dreams. Every single child I know has one dream: for the war to end so Ukraine wins. They dream for their parents to return home alive, for their friends to be near them again. Children have dreams, but we as adults must have a goal to do absolutely everything in our power to make those dreams come true. To be honest, I think that for now our kids probably don't fully realize that simply sitting in a functioning school right now is an incredible privilege. And it's a miracle that we still have this opportunity in Ukraine. Of course, it happened because there are teachers who refuse to stop working. It happens because of the Ukrainian soldiers who protect us. Most importantly, it happens because of the children themselves. Their smiles, their desperate desire to be together, their energy, their courage, simply their very presence is what inspires us to keep holding on. Because these children are completely innocent, yet they are the ones who suffer the most.
1: The reflections of Liza Tkachenko, who's been recording her audio diaries for us throughout this week from the town of Zatoka in the Odessa region of southern Ukraine. 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This is NewsHour from the BBC World Service. We're coming to you live from our studios in central London with me, James Kamarasamy. The family of Renee Good, the American woman who was shot dead in Minneapolis in January by an immigration agent from ICE, have announced two lawsuits against the US government and members of the Trump administration. Now, you may remember that Renee Good's death came at a time of heightened tension and protests over the ICE operation in the state of Minnesota. This was a report from CBS News following her shooting.
2: Quit your job!
3: Protests this morning outside a federal building in Minneapolis, where residents are demanding justice after 37-year-old Renee Good was shot and killed by an ICE agent Wednesday.
4: Saw the video. I just totally thought it was murder, plain and simple.
3: That video shows Good backing up in her car as an agent tries to open the driver's side door. As she begins to pull away, another officer draws his gun and fires multiple rounds, killing her.
5: It was an act of domestic terrorism.
3: The Trump administration blames Good. DHS Secretary Kristi Noem claims Good had been stalking agents all day. State and local leaders say ICE should leave Minneapolis, and its presence is what led to the violence.
1: Well, speaking publicly for the first time since the shooting, Renee Good's partner, Becca Good, had this to say at a news conference on Thursday.
6: Last January, the whole world had to watch as our entire universe was destroyed. As the sunshine that was my amazing Renee was robbed from us, from her children, and from her community that loved her. And this past August, I got ready to put our son in first grade. I bought him new shoes and a backpack and notebooks, pencil case, the whole nine yards. And I went to back to school night on my own. She never missed a single moment. I don't hate the people who took Renee from us. But what I want them to understand is every single day they get to look at their children and their wives and their sisters and know what they took from our family. They took a mother away from her children. They know that, and they will carry it forever.
1: In a statement, a White House spokeswoman called the lawsuits baseless. President Trump had initially blamed Renee Good's own actions for her death, but weeks later he called her death a tragedy, and he said agents were sometimes going to make a mistake. The administration did make a number of operational and personnel changes following the deaths of Renee Good and another protester, Alex Preti, at the hands of federal agents in Minneapolis. Antonio Romanucci is Renee Good's family lawyer. So why has it taken almost 9 months since her death for these lawsuits to be filed?
7: Well, there's no doubt that the reason for the lawsuits is basically one answer, a one-word answer, and then it goes on from there. But it's accountability. Since we have spoken and since Renee's death in January of this year, the federal government has not responded to our claim for the wrongs that happened on January 7th. So this is now the only opportunity that we have to seek accountability, and that's through the legal system and the filing of these lawsuits.
1: Well, let's perhaps ask about that, because what have you been trying to do in the meantime before this?
7: Well, that's a very good question, because our federal government does not allow us to sue them until we fulfill what's called a claims process. We have to fill out the forms, and we have to wait 6 months. And within that six-month period, the government can do one of three things. They can respond that they will accept the claim, they can respond that they will not accept the claim, or they can choose to not respond at all. And we received the latter of the response. There was no response. Once the six-month period expires, we are then free to pursue litigation against the government.
1: So they could have headed this off if they'd wanted to.
7: Well, there's no doubt. I mean, they could have, had they conducted their own investigation and determined that the shooter had unjustifiably used deadly force, they could have stopped this process. But because, as far as we know, there was no investigation, they can't even determine accountability from their own end, so they left us no choice.
1: So let's turn to the lawsuits. What is actually in them? What are the contents?
7: Well, again, that's very important, because there were two lawsuits filed yesterday. One is the one directly against the United States government for the actions of Jonathan Ross, which was the shooter of Renee Good. We are holding them responsible. But the second lawsuit is a bit more complex, and certainly one that we think is extremely important to send a message that nobody is immune from accountability when it comes to their actions. And we have taken the steps of suing individuals such as Stephen Miller, Kristi Noem, Corey Lewandowski, Todd Lyons, Tom Homan, Greg Bovino. Those are all the individuals who we say were either part of inside or outside the administration's conspiracy that created the environment for this to happen.
1: So in case people don't know who those people are, we're talking about senior figures inside the White House like Stephen Miller, former Homeland Security Secretary Kristi Noem, other people who have been or are still in senior positions in this administration dealing specifically with questions of immigration.
7: You are absolutely correct. Stephen Miller is considered one of President Trump's right-hand men.
1: You will have seen the response from the White House to this. They say these are baseless civil lawsuits. They have sent out a comment from President Trump about Renee saying, "I love all of our people. I would bet you that she, under normal circumstances, was a very solid, wonderful person, but her actions were pretty tough." How do you view the response from the White House?
7: Well, I view the response from the White House as really as a non-response. They did not respond because they did not investigate or evaluate the actions that Jonathan Ross took on that day, how he placed himself in danger, how he shot from a 90-degree angle into an open car window.
1: But I wonder, do you think her death has had an impact, has had a positive impact on society?
7: Well, I think it has, because when you look at what happened with Renee, coupled with Alex Preddy's also tragic death, the Operation Metro Surge stopped very shortly afterwards. There was positive change in Kristi Noem in the Department of Homeland Security chief. She's gone. Corey Lewandowski is gone. Greg Bovino was banished. So in terms of a positive change for our country, yes, that's a positive change.
1: I do want to ask you about one thing. At the time, President Trump said that he'd been told that Renee's parents, and specifically her father, were tremendous Trump fans. Is that still the case? Was that the case?
7: I think there's a big difference between the exaggerations of the president calling them, you know, great Trump fans and people who voted for Republicans. What I can say, and the family has confirmed, that they voted Republican. They voted for Trump. Does that make them great Trump fans? You know, that I'm not sure. That question's never been asked. That is something that the president has deduced himself.
1: That was Antonio Romanucci, the lawyer for René Good's family. Now, the former Venezuelan leader, Nicolas Maduro, is due to go on trial in New York next year. His capture by American forces at the beginning of this year is one of the signature events of the second Trump administration. Today in Miami, though, the sentencing has been taking place of a former Republican congressman, David Rivera, who was found guilty earlier this year of conducting a secret lobbying campaign on behalf of the Maduro government during the first Trump administration. Let's cross now to Miami. We can speak to Christina Vasquez of WPLG Local 10 Television News, who is in the courtroom today. Hi, Christina. And the name of your television channel gives a clue as to the sentence that was handed down.
8: That's quite clever. Yes, indeed. So essentially what the judge decided here is to impose a sentence of 10 years. To break that down a little further, there were several counts on this indictment, and her sentence was 10 years on some of the counts, 5 years on other, but ultimately deciding that he would serve them concurrently because in her view, a lot of the offenses here dovetail with each other. So where it lands is that 10 years.
1: Tell us a bit more about the offenses.
8: Okay, so this is a really interesting case because, and let's start right off the bat to say David Rivera, who spoke to the judge today during his sentencing, in his view, he remains innocent, right? His view is that this is a paperwork issue, that he didn't file the right paperwork. And I just want to make sure that's clear, that that continues to be the defense position. What a jury found after weighing the evidence on trial was in line with the charges he faced, what the prosecutors had said, which is that he was acting as a covert Venezuelan agent. The judge explained this is a classic money laundering case. So he was accused, and then a jury found him guilty of secretly lobbying for the Venezuelan government. In this case, what does that mean? That means the jury found that he took in the millions a contract from the Maduro regime. So we're talking about former socialist dictator Nicolas Maduro and Venezuela in order to improve U.S.-Venezuelan relations, something, again, that the defense has vehemently denied.
1: One intriguing point about him is he is a longtime friend of the current U.S. Secretary of State Marco Rubio.
8: 1,000%. And that is something that came up during sentencing hearing today on several occasions. According to the government in this case, they say, look, this is one of his friends. He's very politically connected here. We saw an amazing show of support, really, from so many community members. And we're talking about letters being written on his behalf in advance of sentencing. And it was standing room only in that courtroom. I mean, there was literally one point where I was just standing along a wall, right, trying to take notes on my knee because there were so many people in support. And one of those was his friend, Marco Rubio. So the government said, that's the whole point here, that he leveraged his trusted reputation and that he traded the names of his friends to include, they said, now Secretary of State Marco Rubio for his own, quote, greed, that he enriched himself by trading that in. And the judge at one point even making reference to the show of support, saying, I see you, I hear you, you are pillars in the community, but the jury found him to be guilty.
1: And we have to make it absolutely clear, no suggestion that Marco Rubio has done anything wrong here.
8: No, not at all. It's just his name. There was a point where he did a very brief testimony during the trial about a meeting that he may have tried to arrange. But the point is that it's just one of the most high profile names. When we talk about letters of support where people say, hey, he did great work. He's done great for the community. And the judge really had a stinging moment where she said, I do think that you have had a lifetime of great service, but apparently it took $50 million. And that when that money was dangled in front of you, you violated that trust.
1: Christina, many thanks for that. Christina Vasquez of WPLG Local 10 Television News, speaking to us live from Miami. She was in the courtroom today for that sentencing of the former Republican Congressman David Rivera. 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This is NewsHour, coming to you live from London with James Kamarasamy.
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11: Obviously, Colorado can't step in and replace the work of the federal government, but we can at least try to continue moving in the right direction.
10: I'm Kai Rizdahl, a state-level map of EV incentives. 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
1: You're listening to the BBC World Service. This is NewsHour, coming to you live from London with James Kumarasamy. The Indian airline pilot, who was stabbed by his co-pilot during a flight from Dubai to Tel Aviv, has been describing how he managed to get the door of the cockpit open, allowing passengers to get in and take control. Smit Macharon has told the Indian Prime Minister Narendra Modi that he was determined not to let others die. He was speaking from his hospital bed in Abu Dhabi. The co-pilot is also being held in the UAE. From Jerusalem, here's Lucy Williamson.
14: The prayers and messages of passengers on flight 1073 show how close they came. Mummy, they're saying there was a stabbing, this woman says. It will be okay. It will be okay. A tale of horror, replaced by a tale of heroism. Their wounded pilot opening the cockpit door as his co-pilot stabbed him, allowing passengers to help. His wounds clearly visible as he was carried off the plane. In a call with India's Prime Minister today, Smit Machar gave his first public account of those crucial seconds.
15: I was fighting for my life in that moment. It was a moment when I thought, because I'd fallen on the floor, I was wounded and had fallen down. Look, I have been flying for the last 17 years, and I've been a captain for the last 11 years. I can tell what is happening inside a plane with my eyes shut. So when I was lying on the floor, I could feel that the aircraft was plunging, and I said to myself, while I was getting beaten, this is the last push, Smit. Do it. The door is right there. Somehow, I opened the door and everyone came in and everyone had an equal role in that rescue. I was trying to save myself, but I also knew that I couldn't let anyone die. I'm not thinking about my wounds as if they were normal wounds, because that would hinder my recovery. I'm taking these wounds like a journey, which will progress slowly and it will take time. But I am very confident that this recovery will happen and I will be absolutely healthy.
14: Passengers, including two reserve pilots, then stabilised the plane. Plumber Yaniv Hayoun pulling on the controls to stop its nosedive. And telling Israel's Prime Minister Benjamin Netanyahu that he knew what to do from watching TV. Tonight, Mr. Netanyahu said Yaniv and his heroic companions prevented a disaster on the scale of 9/11.
16: The attacker underwent Islamist radicalization. He intended to crash the plane with all passengers on board. We are investigating whether he was sent, and whoever sent him will pay a very heavy price.
14: In India today, prayers for the pilot's recovery. If his attacker was backed by Israel's enemies, this tale of heroism could still spark conflict in the Middle East.
1: And that was Lucy Williamson reporting. It's an album that's inspired musicians including Harry Styles, Ariana Grande, Kurt Cobain and Brian Wilson. The Beatles' Rubber Soul, originally released in 1965, contains such classic tracks as Drive My Car, Nowhere Man, Norwegian Wood and In My Life. It is now being reissued in a new expanded version featuring previously unheard demos and outtakes. The project is being overseen by Giles Martin, the son of the Beatles producer George Martin, and he's been speaking to the BBC's James Alexander.
17: Michelle, take one.
18: One, two, three, four.

0: people ask, what's the magic? What's the magic? You know, is it Abbey Road where they recorded the album? Is it my dad as the producer? And the real answer is, it's just this chemistry between the four of them that existed. They didn't really need a runway to take off. Maybe you can drive my car.
1: Yes, I'm gonna be a star. It took the Beatles just a month to record the 14 tracks on Rubber Soul, in a break between touring in the autumn of 1965. Giles Martin says the session tapes show the band at a turning point in their career, as they began experimenting with new styles and sounds, like adding an Indian sitar to the song Norwegian Wood.
2: One, two, three, one, two, three.
0: With the sitar, George Harrison found a sitar on the Help set. As part of a prop, there was a sitar in the film Help. And he saw it, and being a guitar player, being obsessed by guitars, he thought it was interesting. And they went and bought one. And then when they did Norwegian Wood, they were looking for a sound. And he sort of learnt the sitar to play on Norwegian Wood.

0: had me.
1: They worked very quickly because they had to, because they were touring and they were a big touring band. That was their thing. So the closer you get to the reality of what it was, the more amazing it is.
2: It sounds like 1, 2, 3, 4. Gotta go.

0: The new expanded version of Rubber Soul also includes a previously unheard songwriting session, featuring John and Paul working on the Beatles single Day Tripper.
1: The weird thing about these tapes is that they don't get old. They're not old on the tapes, it is time travel.
2: In my life, take one.
3: One, two, three, four.
4: There are places I remember.
0: One of the great songs on Rubber Soul is In My Life.
1: Yeah, yeah, yeah.
0: That's a lot of people's favourite Beatles song.
1: Yeah, In My Life is, I think In My Life is also one of my favourite Beatles songs. It's a it's a beautiful song. And it meant a lot to my dad, so much so that when we had my father's funeral, I read it out at his funeral. I think he wanted me to read out at his funeral, which was quite hard.

0: hard to argue with that song being fantastic. We heard there from Giles Martin. He's the son of the Beatles producer George Martin. That project, he's overseen the new expanded version of Rubber Soul. He was speaking to the BBC's James Alexander. And that brings us to an end of this edition of NewsHour. From all of us here on the programme, thanks very much for listening.
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4: In Los Angeles, I'm Kai Rizdahl. It is Friday. Today, this one is the 2nd of October. Good as it always is to have you along, everybody. All right, we got jobs, we got inflation, we got GDP, and we got 6.5 minutes to make it all make sense. And the people who have to do it are Jordan Holman at The New York Times and Sudeep Reddy at MS Now. Hey, you two.
5: Hey, Kai.
6: Hey, Kai.
4: Jordan, I'm going to give you three numbers. You get to pick which one you want to talk about. Jobs today, 29,000 new jobs, unemployment rate at 4.2%. We got PCE this week at 3%. That's inflation at the core level. And we got gross domestic product at 2.2% in the second quarter. Which of those would you like to tackle first?
6: The jobs number, because I feel like you cannot look away from that number coming in so low. So I spend my time talking to executives, and it's almost been a bit frustrating when I'll lay out data points and say there is a frustration among workers or Americans about the economy, and they point to all the other things. But I feel like with these numbers, it kind of speaks to the fact that, sure, maybe we're not seeing mass layoffs, but there is something happening where a lot of companies are just not hiring. And then also that it impacts the way people are thinking about staying in their roles, promotions, all of that. So what's really clear from this number is something that's been happening for a while, is that the shift of balance has really shifted to employers. And at the same time, going to some of the other numbers you threw out, wages aren't growing. Right. So people are facing higher prices, and it just makes for a very difficult economic picture.
4: Absolutely. So Sudeep, higher prices, you get to tackle that inflation number, PCE at 3%. Not terrible, but not going the right way, you know?
5: Yeah, look, on all of this stuff, the GDP numbers, we're not booming. Job growth, not great, but it's been not disastrous for a while. Unemployment rate's basically been relatively stable for years at this point. But it's always inflation. It is the thing that has everyone feeling so crummy. It is the thing that is on all of our minds. Obviously, the gas pump and what's happening with the war is driving a lot of that concern, but there are other factors as well. And just under all of this is this just displeasure and worry about what's happening with AI. What are the forces that are going to drag down the power of labor and the power for to actually bid up your wages. And that is the reason why everyone's so unsettled in this moment.
4: Yeah. Jordan, say more about what we have now come to call the low-hire, low-fire job market. And when you talk to CEOs and you sort of bring that up and the labor market and wages, what do they say? I mean, do they get it? Do they understand why consumers are so cranky?
6: Yeah, I mean, I think at any level, a leader has to say that they understand that in that kind of dynamic, it's not fun. But with the low-hire, low-fire, like, it's clear that a lot of companies, they might say they overhired or they just have enough people from the pandemic. And then, like Sadiq was saying, we have AI, which clearly is taking away tasks that people are doing. So the calculation that executives are making is we can get as much productivity as we can, maybe more, and not have to hire more people to get that productivity at a time when they're also facing higher costs. And so they're just trying to find margin. So that's the scenario that's happening right now. So it's not that they're saying we're going to do mass layoffs, even though you have seen some from the tech world. That's really still in the tech world. But overall, a lot of companies are saying we'll leave the workers we have, but we're definitely going to be using AI and getting that in their hands so we can make more money.
4: I was down in New Orleans end of last week doing some events, and every single event I did, AI came up as a big deal. Sudeep, let us transfer our attention now to one Kevin Warsh and the gang at the Federal Open Market Committee. Today's jobs numbers do nothing to change sort of the rate hike expectations, right?
5: There will still be that continued expectation of a hike again this year. The big question now is whether the Fed actually needs to go through with this at the end of the month, days before the election. There are some other Fed officials in the top of the Fed who have suggested, well, maybe we don't need to do it right now. And the weak jobs numbers just shows that there's not going to be pressure from the labor market. A tightening labor market would actually would create that that problem for the Fed. So now they all recognize that they've got a problem. They've been way off on inflation and meeting the Fed's 2% target for many years now. And they obviously need to get ahead of this problem, but they can keep the expectations in place that there will be another hike by the end of the year without going crazy right now and ramping it up, which is probably a more comfortable place to be than they thought a few weeks ago. There's still, of course, in almost 2 weeks, another inflation report with that could force their hand if it gets bad.
4: Right. Could change things. Jordan, like, can we get back to wages for 1 second? Because you properly brought them up, but we did kind of blow by it. Real wages are not keeping up with inflation, full stop.
6: Yeah, prices. Yes, and prices have been rising faster than paychecks in recent months. And so I recently chatted with the CEO of P&G, so the maker of Tide, Pampers.
4: Oh, yeah, Procter & Gamble, yeah.
6: Procter & Gamble. And so that is a good measure of seeing what's happening there. Whereas they're losing some market share because store brands, which are usually cheaper than their brands, people are turning to that. So we've seen for years at this point that people are making trade-offs in what they're buying. I just think when you add these other numbers that we've been talking about, it's going to be harder to look away as seeing that there has been a real change and how people have to navigate their wallets, given all of the higher prices that they're seeing. And if wages don't grow, people have to make more trade-offs. We've been in the K-shaped economy for some time, but the question is, will that, you know, bleed into other parts of our economy?
4: Sure. Sudeep, a very quick question about the politics of this economy. Kevin Hassett at the White House, one of the president's key economic advisors, actually said something today that made sense. He said, look, this jobs report isn't great. And do you suppose it's sinking in over there?
5: They were looking for a lot more. They're looking for they're looking for a message to sell. Obviously, when everybody feels so bad about inflation and recognizes that as the driving factor in an election that is going away from the president's party right now, they're hoping for something to hang on to, and they're not getting it. They're not going to be able to have a whole lot to sell just over a month from now.
4: Just over a month. They are trying.
5: That's hanging over all of them.
4: It is indeed. Sudeep Reddy at MS Now and Jordan Holman at the New York Times. Hey, you two. Thanks.
5: Thanks, guys.
6: Thanks for having us.
4: Wall Street today, it's a Friday. It's a Friday. We'll have the details when we do the numbers.

0: Remember Just Do It and the Swoosh and Air Jordans? A lot of us do, but Nike seems to have lost its way, and along with it, a whole lot of market share. There have been a couple of quarters of falling revenue, and the company expects sales to keep dropping. In its earnings report this week, Nike said it's going to get smaller as a company, part of which, of course, will mean laying off some portion of its workforce. What happened? Here's Marketplace's Kristen Schwab.
1: When Christopher Burns was growing up in Memphis in the 80s, Nike was the shoe.
2: Every kid in the hood wanted to wear Jordans. The cool guys wore Jordans.
1: Burns, who's a sneaker industry analyst, says Nike was for high-performance athletes and also everyday people.
2: And they've always been very aligned with the culture. No more.
1: Burns says in the last decade, Nike lost its way. It went through a big corporate restructuring. It lost contracts with track Olympian Allyson Felix and soccer star Kylian Mbappe. It overproduced Air Force Ones and Dunks and fell behind on running shoe technology.
2: There are all of these underlying things in the company that they should have been taking care of, that they didn't take care of, and now all of that has come to a head.
1: You might argue Nike is so big it doesn't have room to grow, but the sportswear and sneaker industries are expanding every year, and Jessica Ramirez at the Consumer Collective says Nike is losing its share to brands like On and New Balance, both here and in China, Japan, and Korea.
3: You know, these are very crucial markets right now with huge growth engines.
1: What worries Ramirez is not that Nike is cutting costs. It's that executives haven't said much about how they'll reinvest.
3: I don't know that there is a real strategy that makes me feel they're headed in the right direction in mending.
1: These days, Just Do It just isn't enough. I'm Kristen Schwab for Marketplace.

0: President Trump and Republicans in Congress ended federal tax credits for electric vehicles a year ago this week. And the prospect of not getting $7,500 off a new EV or $4,000 off a used one had the behavioral economic effect one might imagine. Sales spiked just before the credits went away and then faded hard after they were gone. And it wasn't just a consumer thing either. Car makers canceled their electric models, some of them anyway, and took billions of dollars in losses. EVs, though, are not dead. Cox Automotive says they were almost 6% of all the new cars bought in August. And also not dead, state-funded EV rebates. So, as Marketplace's Henry Epp reports, getting a discount to go electric now depends on your zip code.
1: If you live in Colorado, you make below the median income for your county, and you want to trade in your gas-powered car for an electric one, you're in luck. The state will give you a bunch of money to make that trade, says Edward Piersa, who oversees Colorado's vehicle exchange program.
2: It's a point-of-sale rebate that's up to $9,000 for a new EV or up to $6,000 for a used EV.
1: Over 4,300 Coloradans have gotten the rebate in the past 3 years. It's funded by a small fee that residents pay on deliveries from Amazon, FedEx, and the like. And it's just one of the incentives that the state has for EVs. Any resident of any income can get a $750 rebate on many models. And that's going to increase to $2,000 in January, says Will Tour, executive director of the Colorado Energy Office. It's part of the state's goal to cut carbon emissions and improve air quality by growing the market for electric vehicles.
3: Obviously, Colorado can't step in and replace the work of the federal government, but we can at least try to continue moving in the right direction.
1: But Colorado is in the minority. 5 years ago, most states had some form of rebate or incentive for EVs, according to the National Conference of State Legislatures. Many of them used federal funds from Biden-era infrastructure and climate bills, which have run out. So along with the federal tax credits, many state incentives are gone too.
4: What we have is a real patchwork now.
1: Mark Murrow is a senior fellow at Brookings Metro. He and a colleague did an analysis of EV policies at the state level back in June of this year. At that point, they found about 20 states still offered some form of an electric car rebate, but some of those programs have since closed or run out of funds. The piecemeal nature of the remaining EV incentives makes electric vehicles less accessible to many Americans.
4: At a time of concern about inflation and costs of living, some significant supports to affordability to households and their transportation bills have disappeared.
1: Also gone, says Ingrid Malmgren with the EV advocacy group Plug-in America, is the signal that the federal tax credit sent.
5: To encourage automakers, EV charging companies, battery manufacturers to really invest in EV technology and innovation.
1: State-level incentives, she says, can't replicate that signal. So some car companies have nixed their EV plans. Honda and Acura canceled an electric lineup. Ford ended production of its electric F-150. The remaining EVs in the U.S. now have to find their own way.
5: The training wheels are off. They have to thrive on their own merits. And we're starting to really see that happen.
1: EV sales peaked at 10% of the new car market just before federal tax credits ended last year. They've stayed around 6% of the market since, according to Cox Automotive, and the market for used EVs has grown quickly too. Though the past year hasn't exactly been smooth for Jesse Lohr, who runs used EV dealerships in New Hampshire and Massachusetts. His sales fell after the federal credit went away last year, grew as gas prices rose in the spring, then cooled off over the summer.
6: That volatility of boom and bust cycles, even within the course of a couple quarters, has been difficult to manage.
1: One tailwind for his sales, though, state rebate programs in both Maine and Massachusetts. Residents of both states can use them at his dealerships, though a lot of his customers have come in not knowing they exist.
6: But then after we helped them get access to the rebate, they could find an electric car that really worked for their family.
1: About 60 customers have used the state discounts in the past year, Lohr says, a far cry from the 110 federal credits he processed in just the last 3 months before they ended last year. I'm Henry Epp for Marketplace.
0: Coming up.
7: I show up on time. I work hard. I know how to swing a hammer.
0: I mean, that's a pretty good resume, right? First, though, let's do the numbers. Dow Industrial's up 250 points today, 0.5%, 51,176. The NASDAQ added 319 points, 1.2%, 27,190. S&P 500 picked up 56 points, just shy of 0.75%, 77.22. For the 5 days gone by, the Dow gave up 1.3%, NASDAQ up about 0.5%, S&P 500 subtracted 0.3%. A tidbit for this morning's jobs report. For most major demographic groups in this economy, unemployment rate didn't really change. Adult men, adult women, teenagers, people who are white, Asian, Hispanic, all little or no change from August. The one group whose unemployment rate went up in September, Black Americans, 7%. That's almost twice the rate for white Americans. You're listening to Marketplace.
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9: 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Ahead on All Things Considered, starting at 2:30, after nearly 50 years of the federal government defending the right for people with disabilities to be integrated into their communities, the Trump administration is reversing course. 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
0: This is Marketplace. I'm Kai Rizdahl. You know how when you're scrolling through your social feeds and you come across a recommendation for and a link to buy something you didn't know you needed until you just saw it right now? That's what's known in the trade as an affiliate link. And according to the research firm eMarketer, affiliate marketing drove more than $200 billion in U.S. e-commerce sales just last year. Cheryl Wishover wrote about the booming business of affiliate links and how everybody is using them. She wrote about it in Bloomberg the other day. Cheryl, welcome to the program.
11: Thank you so much for having me.
0: For the unfamiliar, what are affiliate links and how do they work?
11: Affiliate links are usually connected to some sort of recommendation that someone is making online, usually to buy something like, here's a pair of boots I really love. They provide a link to buy it and it ends up going to the retailer from where you can purchase it, but there are little pieces of code in there that tell the link to pay the person who recommended it a commission, basically.
0: Right. Now, used to be that it was influencers with really big followings and who were like somebody who would do these things. Now you're right, though. It's just regular people doing it.
11: Yes. For a long time, the sort of gatekeepers that controlled the links only wanted to work with really large influencers, people with big followings. But there is an entity called ShopMy who has sort of opened it up to, you know, regular, normal people to share links with their friends, you know, in their group chats, things like that.
0: Whatever happened to just being altruistic and say, hey, man, I got this, I don't even know what it is, widget, and it's amazing, you should buy it. Now everybody's trying to make a buck out of it?
11: Yeah, that's interesting because one of the marketing professors I spoke to for the story said something to me that has stuck with me since then, that the generosity has gone out of the culture of recommendations because everything's becoming monetized. And I think, I don't know, especially younger generations have been raised on the internet and they understand that, you know, oh, there's a way to make money on the internet. Why aren't we, you know, the money is there. Why shouldn't we try?
0: And you're okay with your friend getting like 3% of it? right?
11: I mean, I'd want to maybe know that they're getting it, but I I don't know how I feel about it, honestly.
0: Right, right.
11: It would depend.
0: It does smack a little bit of multi-level marketing, no? A little MLM action here?
11: Yes. Honestly, because these entities provide referral fees, so there's an incentive for people to say, you should join this too, and you can get, you know, you can make commission too. And the fact that they're dropping links everywhere, you know, it's not just altruism. They know they're making money off of it too. So yes.
0: Right, right. On the theory that nobody wants my recommendations, I will not be doing this. But, you know, you're somebody now, you write in Bloomberg. Is this something you would do?
11: I wouldn't do it. I mean, I am faced with the possibility of doing it because I write a newsletter and I am on Instagram, but
0: you basically have to do it now.
11: I personally wouldn't feel great about doing that, but so many people have told me what a dummy I am for not doing it because I'm leaving money on the table. So that's on me, I guess.
0: I guess so. Well, look, I will subscribe to your newsletter and I expect to see some affiliate links in there. All right.
11: Sounds good. Just buy something that I recommend. Okay.
0: That's right. That's the catch. You got to buy. Cheryl Wishover, writing about affiliate links in Bloomberg. Cheryl, thanks a lot.
11: Thanks for having me.

0: We know, thanks to today's jobs report, that there are 171 million people in the U.S. labor force and 105 million working age people out of it. That includes people who've retired, non-working students, unpaid caregivers, and anybody else who's choosing not to work right now, whatever their reason might be. With that, here's today's installment of our series, Clocked Out.
1: My name is Ryan Nichols. I am a father and partner, and currently I am sitting by the ocean in Westport, Washington. I left home when I was 18 to move out west to climb and ski and surf a bit. A lot of my transient lifestyle was funded by showing up in a ski town or climbing area and just saying, look, man, I show up on time, I work hard, I know how to swing a hammer, and getting, you know, paid cash to do that. On a layover in my late 20s, my buddy and I hatched a plan to start a green building company in Nashville. We didn't know how to advertise or what to do, and we're like, let's just build a house as a commercial. We're literally screwing poster boards to telephone poles, kind of like the way an indie artist would advertise, saying like, green home this way. That home was on the market when Lehman Brothers collapsed. I had a front row seat to the great financial crisis, and there was a big kind of financial and emotional toll there. Every month felt desperate. You know, ultimately, this triggered a chronic illness that my buddy and partner had. It cost my buddy his life at the end of the day. Coming out of that was really dark and hard. And, you know, the economy did what it did for the next 10 years, which in Nashville was absolutely explode. Even as COVID hit, I just felt like it had been all gas for a decade. In the midst of all that, my child was born. And as I sat there, you know, kind of rocking him to sleep at night, I just felt like I did not want to be a stressed out, not present dad. And at that point, I just started making plans to shut my business down. It took a while to kind of fulfill the obligations of the people that I had said, I will build your home for you. But once those obligations were met, that was it. We sold our home, bought a van, and we've been on the road for about 4 months. My partner is a nurse, so she's going to be able to work again easily. She actually misses her job, which I am not quite there yet. And as far as what I do next professionally, I'm not sure right now what that's going to be. Becoming a dad almost brought me full circle, and I'm a little bit closer to the values that I had in my early 20s. Having this time with my family right now does truly feel priceless.
0: Ryan Nichols there with his family, someplace in the Pacific Northwest. Tell us, would you, about your journey through this labor market, whatever it might look like. Marketplace.org/clocked out is where you can do that.

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1: This final note on the way out today, in which context, as always, matters. You might have seen the news. The G7 countries and their partners are going to release 100 million barrels of oil and diesel over the next 4 months to try to, obviously, bring prices down. So look, A for effort and all that, but I'm obliged to remind you here that we use, globally, 100 million barrels of oil every single day. Our theme music was composed by BJ Lederman. Marketplace's executive producer is Nancy Fargali. Joanne Griffith is the chief content officer. Neil Scarborough is the vice president and general manager. And I'm Kai Rizdahl. Have yourselves a great weekend, everybody. We will see you back here on Monday, all right? This is APM.
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0: 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I'm Sasha Pfeiffer.
1: And I'm Juana Summers. This hour we head to Rwanda, where a program is building footbridges to connect people in remote villages to key services.
2: We found an increase in household consumption, an increase in household income, an increase in the amount of land people are cultivating.
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3: Live from NPR News in Culver City, California, I'm Dwayne Brown. The Indian pilot who managed to unlock the cockpit door of a Fly Dubai flight earlier this week after he was stabbed is now being hailed as a hero, effectively saving the lives of passengers. NPR's Dia Hadid has more.
4: The pilot's name is Smit Machar, and Indian TV channels like Republic World and News 18 spared no praise for him.
5: National pride, world hero.
4: Prime Minister Narendra Modi video called Machar, who is recovering in a Dubai hospital, and told him, "The whole country is praying for you." Machar was stabbed by his co-pilot while on a Fly Dubai flight packed with Israeli nationals. He told the Prime Minister that he had collapsed, but told himself he had to get up to open the cockpit door. Otherwise, he said, passengers would lose their lives. After Machar unlocked the door, passengers rushed in and overpowered the other pilot, and two passengers, who happened to be pilots, safely landed the plane. Dia Hadid, NPR News, Mumbai.
3: Maryland is now the first state in the nation to pass a law restricting the use of consumers' personal data to charge them more for groceries. NPR's Windsor Johnston has more on what the law bans and what it still allows.
6: The restrictions cover larger grocery stores and third-party delivery services. They target personalized markups based on information about the customer. But there's an exception for voluntary loyalty programs, which have given shoppers discounts for decades. University of Chicago marketing professor Jean-Pierre Dubay says that history helps sellers gauge what people are willing to spend.
7: It's not a pricing discussion, it's a privacy discussion. People are worried that things they thought were private information about themselves might now be not just affecting what they're charged, but just marketing in general.
6: Other states, including New York and New Jersey, are considering similar laws. In Maryland, businesses get 45 days after a violation notice to fix the problem.
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8: It's 2:32. With Cap Radio News, I'm Devin Yamanaka. The race for Roseville's open District 4 council seat offers voters two candidates with very different backgrounds. One spent his career inside city government. The other is seeking office for the first time. Cap Radio's Greg Michek reports.
9: District 4 takes in northwest Roseville, a mix of newer neighborhoods near the Placer County line and older ones around Pleasant Grove. The seat is open, with Mayor Krista Bernasconi terming out. Rick Barty is the city's former fire chief, who ran the department for 9 years. He has the backing of the mayor and the police and firefighter unions. He says his experience inside City Hall is the case for his election, and his pitch is continuity.
10: My commitment's simple. I'm going to protect what works and fix what doesn't. I'm prepared for what comes next.
9: Barty was the only candidate until Mike Franks filed at the deadline this summer. Franks says he entered so the seat wouldn't go uncontested. He's a retired healthcare executive who's never held office, and he's backed by the Placer County Republican Party. He says the council needs an outsider willing to question how the city spends.
11: I will be questioning a lot of things, and I have that type of personality where I'll ask the question, why? You know, why are we doing that? Why do we have to do that? Why do we have to spend the money on that? Is this the right way to do it?
9: Both candidates call public safety their top priority. Greg Michek, Cap Radio News.
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8: Still ahead on All Things Considered, the North Sacramento Hagenwood Library will move locations after 40 years and is hosting the Taste of North Sacramento fundraiser tomorrow. 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Hear more about that coming up in about 10 minutes. 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It's 2:35.

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1: 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I'm Devin Yamanaka. Still ahead on All Things Considered, crime is at the top of voters' concerns in Brazil ahead of Sunday's national elections. Many are calling for tougher measures, which are part of a broader rightward shift across Latin America. We'll have that story coming up in about 20 minutes. From the CAP Radio newsroom, evacuation orders and warnings have been issued due to a vegetation fire burning north of Verde, Nevada, which is known for the Boomtown Hotel and Casino along I-80. The Truckee Meadows Fire Protection District said the bullfire has burned at least 150 acres, and the head of the fire is burning into an area blackened earlier by the Hawk Fire. It describes the bullfire's rate of spread as moderate. 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In Sacramento area traffic, from downtown to Elk Grove, it's about 25 minutes on Highway 99 and 35 minutes on I-5. And a sign of how hot it is in Sacramento on eastbound Cap City Freeway at Arden Way, there's a kiddie pool in the number one lane. It is unoccupied.
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8: It's All Things Considered from NPR News. I'm Juana Summers.
0: And I'm Sasha Pfeiffer. Now to Germany, where recent electoral gains for the far right and the far left has left the political center fighting for relevance. Germany has increasing political fragmentation, unstable coalitions, a dire economy, all of which echo a time of rising fascism almost a century ago. So centrist parties are soul-searching and strategy-searching. Esme Nicholson reports from Berlin.
9: Berlin's markets brim with the rich pickings of harvest. Pensioner Ute Istok quips that the choice of apple varieties is as broad as that of candidates on the ballot sheets in last month's city election. She says that's not necessarily a good thing. Voting has become tricky, she admits. It's no longer clear how a party will end up governing effectively because there are too many parties and forming viable majorities is becoming impossible. Istok says she voted for the far-left Die Linke for the first time ever because she feels the centrist parties are out of touch.
10: Dass sich da keiner mehr aufgehoben fühlt.
9: Voters no longer feel represented by the political center, she says, explaining that this is why we're voting in such a confrontational way. Chancellor Friedrich Merz, whose center-right Christian Democrats were trounced in the Berlin elections and suffered their worst ever result in a state election held the same day, appears to have gotten the message.
11: Das Vertrauen in die Institutionen unseres Landes.
9: Trust in state institutions is declining, and radical parties on both the left and the right are exploiting this, Merz said minutes after the exit polls were announced. Merz's conservatives govern together with the centre-left Social Democrats, a coalition of what used to be the two big tent parties with significantly different political positions. Now they rely on each other for increasingly slim majorities. A prominent Social Democrat, Matthias Mirsch, recently complained in Parliament how reductive political discourse has become. He was speaking after the far-right Alternative for Germany party won a landslide victory in a state election. It's damn difficult to govern in these times, he said, where things quickly boil down to yes or no, black or white, and the middle ground doesn't count. Berlin-based communications advisor Maximilian Pflüger blames this narrowing of debate and a shrinking political center on the medium conveying the messages. Algorithms are simply not made for the political center. Algorithms are trained to promote outrage, he explains. The political center relies on nuance and compromise, neither of which goes viral on social media. Despite his party's recent electoral defeats, Merz remains defiant amid speculation that he might be replaced. He insists he'll push on with the tax and welfare reforms he says are needed to jumpstart Germany's economy. He admits, though, that citing statistics alone won't sell it. We must try, I myself included, to reach people on an emotional level. Pflüger says Merz's centrist government is too negative in its messaging about its reform agenda, in stark contrast to the far-right AfD, which is promising voters that, quote, everything is possible. But part of that vision includes so-called remigration, a policy that advocates deporting people on a massive scale, including immigrants with German citizenship. And while Merz may struggle to explain his party's vision, he doesn't hold back when describing the far-right's policies. The word remigration is nothing more than a synonym for ethnic cleansing based on origin and skin colour, Merz recently told lawmakers. His assertion prompted applause, but also jeers from the sizeable AfD opposition. Their leader, Alice Weidel, claims it's the AfD that is Germany's new big tent party. For NPR News, I'm Esme Nicholson in Berlin.
8: Our classical music critic, Tom Heisinga, is always on the lookout for new and exciting singers. His latest discovery is a deep-voiced mezzo-soprano from Scotland named Beth Taylor. She may be flying under the radar right now, Tom says, but not for long. He says with her debut solo album, Taylor is poised to become the talk of the opera world.
5: Beth Taylor's voice is almost shockingly beautiful, especially when unspooling long lines of text, like in this old Irish tune.

Taylor's stock has been rising since she wowed judges at the Cardiff Singer of the World competition in 2023, where she was a finalist. Last month in London, she made her Royal Opera House debut to glowing reviews, and now another debut, her recital album called The Deeps Have Music.

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1: It's 3:29. 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Still ahead on All Things Considered, drag queen Trixie Mattel reflects on whether competition has been a positive or negative force in her life. 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

0: special prosecutor in the Cornell University rape case. Governor Kathy Hochul says she made the decision after learning more troubling details.
1: And that is why I'm invoking the power conferred to me as the governor of the state of New York to enlist Attorney General James as an independent special prosecutor in this case. She'll follow the facts. She'll examine the evidence and go wherever it leads. And if the evidence supports criminal charges, she will pursue them.
0: Hochul says the authorities who first handled the case, including the DA, closed it without interviewing the woman who made the claims or anyone else involved. Members of a fraternity on campus were accused of raping her. For nearly half a century now, the federal government has said segregating people with disabilities in institutions is, in most cases, an act of discrimination, but the Trump administration disagrees. NPR's Janaki Mehta has more.
2: The Justice Department began shifting its position back in June, saying states didn't have to integrate people with disabilities into their communities to follow the law. It all culminated in a court case last week when a federal judge agreed to strip the concept, even the word integration, out of federal rules. That doesn't change laws that protect integration, but experts like Jennifer Mathis, a disability rights lawyer, say it sends a clear message.
3: It is a signal to states. The federal government thinks they have permission to go institutionalize people.
2: Although the law hasn't changed, federal enforcement already has. Janaki Mehta, NPR News.
0: Well, stocks finished higher on Wall Street, ending a rough trading week as employers pulled back on hiring last month, cooling worries about rising inflation. 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
4: It's 3:32 with CAP Radio News. I'm Devin Yamanaka. The city of Sacramento will open cooling centers this weekend. The city says the Outreach and Engagement Center on Auburn Boulevard will be open at 10 a.m. tomorrow to 8 a.m. Tuesday and can take up to 50 people. The North 5th Street Navigation Center will be open 1 to 8 p.m. daily tomorrow through Monday. It can take up to 20 people. A new study finds when applying for building permits, mosques face more pushback than churches over parking requirements. Reporter Kendra Hanna with our California Newsroom partner KCBX has more.
5: The study was published in the Journal of the American Planning Association in September. It found that mosques were 16% to 18% more likely to experience opposition than newly proposed Christian churches. Mark Massoud is a law and policy professor at UC Santa Cruz, and he co-authored the study.
6: If someone comes to a planning commission hearing and they say, I don't want Muslims in my neighborhood. These people, especially in progressive cities and towns like here in California, will probably not be taken seriously.
5: But another tactic is to raise a more legitimate concern, like worries over the amount of parking. Massoud says that mosques in general do provide adequate parking, but that they're still asked to jump through extra hoops. In some cases, approval can be delayed for a decade or more over permitting issues. The report encourages cities to consistently apply zoning standards to all projects as a way to reduce bias. In San Luis Obispo, I'm Kendra Hanna.
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1: 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I'm Sasha Pfeiffer.
2: And I'm Juana Summers. The U.S. job market.

0: You're listening to All Things Considered from NPR News. Each week, a guest draws a card from NPR's wildcard deck and answers a big question about their life. Trixie Mattel is a musician, podcast host, and one of America's most beloved drag queens. Her latest EP, Till Death Do Us Part, is out tomorrow, and she tells wildcard host Rachel Martin that it's a holiday album, but think Halloween, not Christmas.
1: You'll hear "What Child Is This" from me. If I'm at a drag show and there's a kid, I'm like, "What child is this? Get him out of here." I'm not a drag queen who reads to kids at the library. I'm a drag queen. If I'm at the library, I get eye level with the kid and I go, "You get the f*** out of here." You get the f*** out of here. Although I've seen on TikTok, the teachers say the kids can't read now. It's very sad.
2: Well, it's not helping that you're not reading to them. So you may be contributing to the literacy crisis.
1: I'm the reason high schoolers can't read. Great.
0: Rachel talked to Trixie about her experience competing on RuPaul's Drag Race.
2: Has competition done more to help you or hurt you?
1: Oh my God. So, I'm not quite competitive with others.
2: Come on.
1: But I am. I wouldn't say I'm competitive. I used to be very jealous. Very jealous. Yeah. If I turned on a TV and I saw another drag queen at a gum commercial, it would ruin my day. Like, that was supposed to be me.
2: Like, the RuPaul show. I mean,
1: oh, yeah,
2: the Drag Race. Like, it's an actual competition. It's an actual competition with real stakes where you're just constantly comparing yourself. Every little thing.
1: Yeah.
2: I mean,
1: it's awful. I mean, can I say, I don't want the takeaway to be that doing Drag Race is awful.
2: No.
1: It's, of course,
2: a wonderful show.
1: It's amazing. It's amazing. When you watch me on Drag Race, I think you could tell that competition does not bring out the best in me. Mm-hmm. It activates every part of me that is like nervous. I had my first panic attack on Drag Race. I mean, I didn't even understand at the time what it was. When it's like, your chest is tight, my hands are going numb, I feel like lightheaded. It's like, now I know what that is. But before I was like, oh, I'm having a heart attack.
2: Yeah.
1: It is crazy because I feel like half of drag is, at the time, that time of my life was, you're not good enough. You're not very good. Everyone, like, whatever. And the other half of me was like, you are the best thing that ever happened to drag. Mm. So there is this like crazy two thing where even being a critique on Drag Race, I'd be standing in front of RuPaul and I'd be like, I look great. I didn't look great, by the way. But it's about delusion. And drag is about delusion. I mean, do you want to go see a drag queen who's like, I guess I'm okay. No, you want to see drag queens who are like, you're all so lucky I walked in here today.
2: That's right.
1: That's what we want.
2: That's right. Because it's a projection.
1: And that's the kicker, too. I think part of what people like about drag is, of course, there's beads and like stones and sequins and tricks and splits. But also, I think people like to watch someone suspend like their own disbelief and like really believe it and sell it.
2: Yeah.
1: And I think there's part of drag that's inspiring in that way.
2: Yeah.
1: I mean, I got into it for the drink tickets when I started doing drag. But now at this point in my life, it's funny that drag over the years, it helped me convince myself that like you really can do anything.
2: Yeah.
1: Like, because if you could do it in drag, guess what? It is you.
2: Mm-hmm.
1: You did it.
2: Mm-hmm.
1: It wasn't somebody else. Mm-hmm. It was just you in a different outfit. Yeah. Like, that's pretty crazy.
2: Yeah.
1: And that's how I invented drag.
0: You can watch Rachel Martin's full conversation with Trixie Mattel on YouTube by searching for NPR Wildcard. Her latest EP, Till Death Do Us Part, is out tomorrow.
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1: 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I'm Devin Yalmanaka. Still ahead on All Things Considered, the Cornell University Police Department is leading the investigation into an alleged gang rape 2 years ago. Coming up in about 15 minutes, a look at how effective that approach is and whether the campus police is accountable to the public. From the CAP Radio newsroom, a man police wanted to question about a stolen bike is missing after he jumped into the Sacramento River this morning. Police responded to a report about a stolen bike near the 300 block of K Street around 7 a.m. Police say the man saw officers and jumped into the river just south of the I Street Bridge near the Railroad Museum. You'll find more news at capradio.org. In Sacramento area traffic from downtown to Roseville, it's about a 35-minute trip. If you're heading to Sac International, that will take you about 20 minutes from downtown. And northbound I-5 is a lovely shade of maroon on Google Maps and very, very backed up from Richards Boulevard down past Highway 50.
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5: 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I'm Juana Summers.
6: And I'm Sasha Pfeiffer.
5: Aviation safety experts were already skeptical of President Trump's plan to build a 250-foot arch on the approach to Ronald Reagan Washington National Airport. Then he announced that the structure would double as a military complex with snipers and drones. NPR's Rachel Treisman has been covering this, and she joins me now in the studio to talk about it. Hi, Rachel.
7: Hey there.
5: All right, so talk about exactly what aviation experts have concerns about.
7: So DCA has one of the busiest runways in the entire country, and landing there is notoriously tricky. There's that high volume of traffic, there are a bunch of no-fly zones like around the White House, and there's really only

0: Only one main landing approach.
1: That arch is going to be, maybe 2 or 3 football fields to the right of where your flight path is.
0: Jeff Gazzetti is a former accident investigator with the FAA and NTSB. He's one of a bunch of aviation safety experts I talked to who agreed basically, if everything is going right, the arch itself shouldn't pose a major risk to most aircraft, but it would add another layer of risk in a really complicated environment. And ever since that midair collision at National that killed 67 people in January 2025, there have been some changes made to DC airspace, and yet there have also been more close calls, including one involving President Trump's own helicopter back in August. I spoke with Illinois Senator Tammy Duckworth. She's the top Democrat on the Aviation Safety Subcommittee.
2: If he really wanted to make anyone safer, he wouldn't be rushing to build a taxpayer-funded, a golden safety risk.
3: What safety measures, if any, could reduce the chance of risk?
0: Well, that's exactly what I asked Gazzetti.
1: The best and the most basic option is simply not to build it.
0: The Federal Aviation Administration did release a report last month basically saying the arch won't pose a hazard to aircraft as long as it's lit in a very specific way.
3: As long as the arch is lit in a certain
0: Yes,
3: way.
0: exactly, but it's actually the lighting that now has experts even more worried. For example, the FAA is recommending floodlights at the bottom of the arch pointing upwards, and experts are worried that could cause glare issues for pilots at night. And perhaps most confoundingly, the agency is recommending what it calls a non-standard eternal flame on top of the arch, presumably something continuously burning like that at JFK's grave. And experts say that is not the standard for aviation. Usually, tall structures like the Washington Monument are lit with blinking red lights, not a burning fire. Sean Prochnicki has flown this approach a lot. He's a former airline pilot and accident investigator who's now at Ohio State.
4: But when you add this many dangerous things to already such challenging airspace, your luck will run out.
3: As we mentioned before, President Trump has also said the arch will be a military complex with snipers and drones. What does that factor add to this already complicated situation?
0: It raises a lot of questions, not just in the aviation world. I stopped by yesterday, this anti-arch protest happening at Memorial Circle, which is where Trump wants the arch to be built. And many of the veterans and Democratic lawmakers who spoke yesterday raised this topic. Here's Duckworth again.
5: How do you put drones and snipers and tourists on top of the same monument?
0: Now, the administration isn't sharing a lot of details publicly, but as of this week, it seems it is still trying to get approval for the original plan, so one that talks about the arch as more of a tourist site rather than a military site.
3: And the timeline for planning an approval, how is that coming along?
0: It has been moving really fast all year. The next milestone is the next meeting of the National Capital Planning Commission, which is the first week of November. So in theory, that could be on the table for final approval from that federal body the same week as the midterm elections. And remember, a shift in power in Congress could be bad news for the arch later. Congressman Don Beyer of Virginia is one of many Democrats who is vowing to block it.
6: But he's about to lose the midterms, and the new majority in Congress will stop it.
0: And there's still a separate lawsuit underway that's led by a group of Vietnam War veterans and an architectural historian who say the arch actually can't be built at all unless Congress approves.
3: That is NPR's Rachel Treisman. Rachel, thank you.
0: Thank you.
7: All right. We are a week into fall. The leaves are turning. Halloween decorations are going up. And there are a ton of good books on the way. Here to highlight some of them is Andrew Limbong. He's the host of NPR's Book of the Day podcast. Hey there.
8: Hey, Juana.
7: First of all, I just want to note my Halloween decorations have been up for quite a while. That is not the point of this conversation, though. Let's get into it. Tell us about a big fiction book that's on your radar.
8: All right, let's real quick go back in time to 2011 when a guy named Chad Harbach published his debut novel, The Art of Fielding. It's a campus novel following a baseball star named Henry who gets the yips. It's a really warm and lovely book about ambition, friendship, and there's some stuff in there about Moby Dick. I reread it a few months ago and it still holds up, and it's got that warm blanket energy, you know? But that was back in 2011, and all of us, what do we call them, like Fielding fans or Harbach heads or whatever, we have been waiting a long time for a follow-up, and that is finally set to come out in a few weeks.
7: Ooh.
8: That book is called The Brightness, and it takes place in the same college as The Art of Fielding, but we leave Henry aside and focus on a different character named Pella, who is enrolled in the school as a relatively later-in-life person. She's just graduating at 27. Like Fielding, this book is on the kind of heftier side. We're north of like 600 pages here. But, you know, fall and winter's for big books and fall is for campus novels, and this is both.
7: Okay, this sounds like something I could get cozy with. Let's talk about another topic. What nonfiction are you getting into?
8: All right, let's keep the big books interest going, right? We're fighting the attention crisis. In December, there's a book called The Co-Creation, How Earth Made Life and Life Made Earth by Oliva Judson. She's an evolutionary biologist and a science journalist. And this book attempts to answer the question, like, how did we get here on Earth?
7: Oh, boy.
8: You know, not a small feat. I think fans of big swinging science books will have a lot to chew on with this one. But from what I've seen, this book also focuses on, like, the beauty, right, and poetry of life and existence as much as it does the science behind everything.
7: Intriguing.
8: Yeah, while we're real quick, while we're on the topic of nonfiction, I think you're a fan of the celeb memoir,
7: of
8: right?
7: Course, yeah. Of, oh, yeah.
8: The Dustin Hoffman book is coming out. That's called Look at Me, and that comes out early November. I don't got to sell you on this one, right?
7: Not really.
8: It's Dustin Hoffman. He's the guy from The Graduate, All the President's Men. Shout out to Hook, you know? Mm-hmm. He looks back on his career. I don't know. If you're a fan, what more could you want?
7: Yeah, this one is going to definitely be on my list. Andrew, I wonder, do you have any recs for the younger crowd?
8: All right. Well, speaking of movies, Juana, have you seen Dirty Dancing?
7: Obviously.
8: Okay. All right, good. I don't know why I asked that. That's the inspiration for the new romance novel by Jasmine Guillory. That's titled It's Only Dancing.
7: Mm-hmm.
8: For folks that don't know, Guillory is a super popular romance writer. The Wedding Date was one of those, like, let's pretend we're dating romance books. And then there was that other book about the lawyer secretly dating a politician. Those books were for grown-ups, right? For the old folks. This new one is for the younger crowd. It's about a high school senior and her dance instructor who learn about, you know, dancing, relationships,
7: I've loved her other books, whatever. So I'm really curious to see how she does this for a younger crowd. All right.
8: Yeah, with some limitations, right?
7: There are definitely some limitations. All right, Andrew, I cannot let you go without asking for a nice little seasonal read.
8: Amparo Dávila is a Mexican author who's known for her short horror stories. She was kind of obscure and unknown in the States until 2018, until The Houseguest was translated and published here. She died in 2020, but she's got a new collection of translated works coming out in the fall called Behind the Gate and Other Stories. Not bloody and gory, but kind of spooky and eerie, you know, that kind of vibe.
7: Andrew Limbong, host of NPR's Book of the Day podcast, thanks so much for filling out my TBR list.
8: Thanks, Juana.
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12: What do you do with the campus cops? 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
15: 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For nearly 50 years, the federal government pushed for disabled people to be integrated into their communities. 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
20: Live from NPR News in Washington, I'm Ryland Barton. A new court filing details the condition of the Tennessee woman who officials failed to execute earlier this week. Attorneys for Krista Pike say she was placed on a ventilator and remained unconscious as hospital staff worked to save her life and clear the execution drug the state had administered. Tony Gonzalez of member station WPLN reports.
21: Krista Pike's legal team wants the Tennessee Department of Correction to preserve evidence and is asking a judge for help. They're also citing several months of warnings they had provided about a blood disorder that would make it difficult to insert an IV line. They were also concerned because prison staff had failed to insert a line during another lethal injection attempt in May. Now they say that the drug pentobarbital could have been sent into Pike's arm instead of her vein. Tennessee has struggled with lethal injections. 4 years ago, officials were found to have ignored protocols and mishandled drugs. The state made changes, but concerns remained, and the governor has now ordered another review. For NPR News, I'm Tony Gonzalez in Nashville.
20: A federal judge has ordered all border-related construction to stop immediately in Texas's Big Bend region, including in Big Bend National Park. As Marfa Public Radio's Mary Cantrell reports, the emergency injunction will remain in effect while a lawsuit moves forward.
22: The Center for Biological Diversity, a church restoration group, and a river guide are suing the federal government over its border wall plans. The judge's order says the Big Bend region is not necessarily an area of high illegal entry, as federal waivers fast-tracking the project have claimed. Anti-wall advocates, including Susan Hayes, celebrated outside of a federal courthouse in El Paso.
23: The government had no justification legally to issue the waivers in the first place. It's what we all knew, to say that there is an emergency with immigration or border security in the greater Big Bend is complete and utter BS.
22: If the Trump administration appeals, the case will go to the U.S. Supreme Court. For NPR News, I'm Mary Cantrell in El Paso.
20: Mental health counselors are warning about the risks of prediction market sites. As NPR's Bobby Allen reports, clinicians say problem gamblers are relapsing with apps like Kalshi and Polymarket.
24: Prediction market sites are surging. Kalshi's data shows the $60 billion bet on the platform last month was up 2,000% from 2025. But unlike online sports books like FanDuel and DraftKings, prediction markets do not honor so-called self-exclusion registries. These are lists maintained by states that automatically ban gambling addicts from using betting sites. Mental health experts say it is a loophole that many bettors are falling into after coming across Polymarket or Kalshi's ubiquitous ads. Kalshi, in a statement, says it invests in responsible trading, including its own self-exclusion list. But state officials say as long as Kalshi and Polymarket stay unlicensed by states, there are fewer consumer protections. Bobby Allen, NPR News.
20: U.S. stocks rose near their record today. This is NPR.
25: It's 4:04 with Cap Radio News. I'm Sarit Lashinsky. Evacuation orders and warnings have been issued due to a vegetation fire burning north of Verde, Nevada along I-80. The bullfire has burned 1,200 acres and is moving into an area blackened earlier by the Hawk Fire. A group of students and parents called on Sacramento City Unified to remove a high school principal at last night's school board meeting. About 20 students and adults stood together during the public comment period. Student Marley Clay led the group and accused Met Sacramento High School principal Heracleo Guevara of mistreating female students and staff.
26: As more students have brought attention to this issue and staff members have spoken up, the district has taken this more seriously. As we move forward, I urge you to continue to take this issue seriously. I know that getting rid of a principal is difficult, but it is necessary. It's necessary that women and girls feel safe and comfortable in their workplace and in their schools.
25: Clay said students loved the school too much to watch it fall apart under the principal's leadership, and she pleaded with the board to act. Cap Radio has not independently verified the allegations. Guevara, the district, and Superintendent Kansi McCarn didn't respond to requests for comment. Governor Gavin Newsom has vetoed a bill that aimed to boost oversight of California's high-speed rail authority. Our partner CalMatters reports the bill would have allowed more workers to be hired in the Office of Inspector General overseeing the project. It also would have given the agency the power to sign contracts under $1 million. Newsom's veto comes 2 weeks after an IG report revealed the authority approved nearly $600,000 in unallowable travel expenses for its consultants. More news at capradio.org.
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25: Still ahead on All Things Considered, actor Josh Harnett talks about his role in the new movie Verity and how he created a much less Hollywood existence. That's coming up in about 15 minutes.
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3: Into an alleged gang rape at a fraternity at Cornell University. At a press conference this morning, New York Governor Kathy Hochul said she lacked faith in the Cornell University Police Department and the local district attorney.
2: Somebody knew more than they were letting people know.
3: Hochul has appointed New York Attorney General Letitia James as a special prosecutor to take over the case. Aurora Berry from member station WSKG has been following this and joins us now. Hi, Aurora.
4: Hi.
3: What did Hochul say made her feel like she doesn't have trust in local law enforcement to handle this?
4: Well, it came out this week, and NPR confirmed that the woman told university police back in 2024 she was raped by a group of fraternity members. The governor pointed to that revelation and to a statement by Tompkins County District Attorney Matthew Van Houten that he never saw a transcript of her 2024 interview with police. Instead, he relied on a 6-page report from campus police and did not charge anyone with a crime. At the press conference, Hochul said that the woman was failed by institutions that were supposed to protect her. Here she is.
2: In what world would the police learn from a victim that she'd been literally gang raped while intoxicated by 5 men in a fraternity house and not elevate those allegations to the district attorney?
4: Hochul also criticized the district attorney for not interviewing her or requesting a full transcript of her police interview.
3: Now that the governor has asked the state attorney general to take over as special prosecutor, do we know what steps happen next?
4: It's hard to say. James even acknowledged that people want answers about what happened in 2024, but it will take some time. She says her office will review the facts, gather evidence, interview witnesses, and if necessary, pursue prosecutions. And I should add that we reached out to the university. A spokesperson said in a statement that they support the appointment of a special prosecutor and, quote, are committed to an independent external review of all aspects of how Cornell has handled this case. Van Houten, the district attorney, released a statement saying he supports James's appointment and that it has, quote, become clear that we were not provided the full picture by the university.
3: Aurora, assuming you've been able to talk to some Cornell students, what kind of things have you heard from them?
4: I spoke to Hannah Schvetz, who is both a senior at Cornell and an elected official. She serves on the City of Ithaca's Common Council. Schvetz says she heard about this when she was a sophomore. She says she and other students assumed the university was seeking justice.
5: 2 years ago, we knew that this happened, and a lot of the emotional, like, horror stuff, we've already felt it. We felt it 2 years ago, but now it's turned into mostly anger because nothing was done, is what it feels like.
4: Schvetz is also looking at this from the perspective of a local lawmaker. Cornell University is in Ithaca, but the Cornell University Police Department is part of the university, and they don't report to local government officials.
3: So since campus police and city police are different, what are the rules, if any, about what kind of information they have to share?
4: It really varies by state, but I can tell you in New York that education law gives campus police jurisdiction over Cornell's campus. In most ways, Cornell police are just like any other police officers, but there's a key difference. I spoke to John Sloan at the University of Alabama at Birmingham, an expert in university police departments. Sloan says if constituents are frustrated with their local law enforcement, they can put pressure on their representatives to hold them accountable. Private university police are more likely to be accountable to university administrators and boards of trustees. Cornell has also denied my station's public records request for information from the university police department. We've been told the department's records are private because Cornell is.
6: That is Aurora Berry from member station WSKG. Aurora, thank you.
4: Thank you.
8: All this week, we've been telling you the story about a woman at Cornell University who says she was gang raped.
6: It's an extremely controversial story, especially as new details keep becoming public, and it's also a very sadly common story.
8: An alleged assault, a woman harmed, questions about systems and institutions.
6: Also, questions about what justice looks like. Sometimes justice feels sufficient to some people and totally inadequate to others.
8: So we talked with several women who write and think about feminism about this moment.
6: Soraya Shamaili, an activist and the author of All We Want Is Everything. Jessica Valenti, whose landmark anthology is called Yes Means Yes.
8: Carmen Maria Machado, who wrote the best-selling memoir In the Dream House. And Jennifer Weiner, author most recently of The Griffin Sisters' Greatest Hits.
6: Here's what they told us.
9: Oh boy, how am I feeling in this moment right now? I am sad and I am angry and I am tired.
10: It just feels so overwhelming. I'm now getting, like, people are sharing their own stories. And I've also, like, been feeling my own history with sexual violence sort of, like, bubbling up. And so I do feel like I've been getting just this, like, really intense but, like, necessary sort of avalanche of, like, sensation and feeling and pain that's, like, coming from everybody.
11: I feel scared and distressed. I find this really terrifying. I find it terrifying that we've had the tools and the language and the resources we need to talk about this issue and to stop sexual assault and to help victims for decades. And yet very little seems to have changed.
12: What you're seeing online in the torrent of content that is being produced is, you know, woman after woman after woman after woman, in effect saying no more.
11: The fact that we're still having these conversations that really are about victim blaming or what consent means, you know, like we were talking about this years ago.
10: I've just been thinking a lot about how many people like got those texts and sort of knew what was going on and like didn't say anything. And so I'm thinking not just about the men who did this, but also the men who didn't say anything.
11: I remember writing about the fact that one of the most common punishments for campus rapists was writing a research paper or a letter of apology to their victim. And I wrote that, you know, like maybe 15 years ago. So these are conversations that we've been having for a tremendously long time.
9: Four weeks ago, I dropped my daughter off to start college, and you don't want to scare her. You don't want to make your kid feel like she's heading into like a house of horrors. But on the other hand, you want her to be careful and aware and watching out for her friends. But boy, like I would so much rather have been, you know, picking out posters for her dorm room and talking about like how many towels she actually needed.
11: You know, I have a 16-year-old daughter, and so it definitely has sparked conversations with her. I think I've been struck by how unsurprised she and her friends are by this. I think that is part of what is driving a lot of the anger too.
12: I'm having conversations with friends and family. I'm also having a lot of conversations with other writers, other activists, advocates. Women are living with a double, triple consciousness. They're going through their daily lives with the awareness of this case and other cases. And the people around them often are men, and maybe men that they like and trust or are in relationships with. And unfortunately, too many of those men don't want to know.
11: You know, like we're in a moment when women's rights are being rolled back across the board. I think sexual assault has always been something that people are angry about and are interested in. But in a moment when half the country doesn't have the right to abortion, it takes on new meaning.
10: You know, I try not to be like fatalistic about misogyny because I'm like, I want to believe in a better world, you know, for not just me, but like the people coming after me. And, you know, I have nephews and nieces, and I have like people in my life with kids, and I'm like, yeah, I want this world to be better for them.
12: You know, I'm not like the resident optimist in any circle. However, I say that because in fact, I truly believe this. I think we have a refusal generation. We have a generation of women who are going about the business of quietly, systematically refusing these terms.
11: I do try to focus on how glad I am that young women aren't just accepting this as a given, that they see it as outrageous, that they see it as unacceptable, and that they're not willing to just sort of shut up about it.
8: That was Jessica Valenti, Soraya Shamaili, Carmen Maria Machado, and Jennifer Weiner.
6: And please keep in mind that there is a national sexual assault hotline. To reach it, text the word HOPE to 64673. After Brooke Eby was diagnosed with ALS, she started to document her experience.
7: Let's get ready while I tell you how I got a death sentence before my 30th birthday.
6: That's a clip from Eby's TikTok account, which had hundreds of thousands of followers. Now, 4 years after her official diagnosis, Eby has died.
8: The influencer was perhaps best known for her humor. She once described levity as her superpower. In her videos, Eby talked about everything from dating with ALS to taste testing medicine.
7: The pharmacist spent 10 minutes telling me how bad this tastes, so I mixed. Ready? Ugh. Oh my God! At what cost?
8: She also answered people's questions about ALS, her daily life, even advice she would have given to her past self.
13: Number one, eat whatever you want. It literally does not matter. Number two, you don't need to finish books you don't like. Number three, invent the internet.
6: In January, the disease had progressed, and she was experiencing what doctors call bulbar symptoms.
14: That's like trouble swallowing, speech disturbances.
6: Still, Brooke Eby found humor in her situation.
14: By the way, whoever created the word bulbar to describe speech disturbances when it's such a hard word to say, why are you so mean? It's like how you put an S in Lisp Webster's. Who do I blame for that?
6: Eby wanted her post to help people even after her death. In an essay published by People magazine, she wrote, "My TikTok presence will live on after I die, so I hope it serves as a visual diary for anyone who gets diagnosed and needs a guide."
8: Brooke Eby died this week. She was 37 years old.
6: You're listening to All Things Considered.
25: 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I'm Sarit Lashinsky. Still ahead on All Things Considered, after nearly 50 years of the federal government defending the right for people with disabilities to be integrated into their communities, the Trump administration is reversing course. That story coming up in 15 minutes. From the CAP Radio newsroom, a major landmark is missing from North Sacramento's Del Paso Boulevard. The Streets Business Association says the Ben Ali statue is missing. It was made to honor the history of California's first ever Kentucky Derby winner in 1886 and Rancho Del Paso, the land grant that included North Sacramento. Last December, another piece of public art was stolen along the same street, a sculpture depicting a woman dancing with a child near North Sacramento's Hagenwood Library. More news at capradio.org. In Sacramento area traffic, downtown to Sacramento International will take about 20 minutes, to Davis is approaching half an hour, and Sacramento to Modesto is coming up on 2 hours.
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6: From NPR News, this is All Things Considered. I'm Sasha Pfeiffer.
8: And I'm Juana Summers. In the new movie, Verity, nobody is quite who they seem to be. That is true of the titular character played by Anne Hathaway, a novelist whose books are so full of villainy, her readers can't help but wonder if she's a villain herself.
18: The words should come directly from the center of the gut, tearing through flesh and bone as they break free. Ugly and honest and bloody and a little bit terrifying, but completely exposed.
8: But Verity is catatonic after a car accident, and her husband Jeremy hires a young writer to help finish her series.
19: You would have to spend some time at the house. In her office, she has years of notes and outlines, stuff I wouldn't know how to make sense of. We live in Vermont. You can stay for as long as you need to.
8: Jeremy is the very picture of a dutiful spouse, at least at first. Josh Hartnett plays Jeremy in the new movie, an adaptation of the popular Colleen Hoover novel. When we spoke, I started by asking him what drew him to the role.
20: What I most responded to was the ambiguity of the ending. We want people to come out and debate after the film is over, because as Colleen Hoover, who wrote the book, intended, it was a, you know, sort of a Rorschach drawing of a book. You kind of see what you want to in these characters. Everybody is kind of under suspicion, and at the end, you hopefully will go out and talk about it. And I thought that was a really, that's brave. And then at the same time, I was being asked to play this complicated but also romantic lead against these actors, and I haven't done that in a long time. So for me, it's always, I like to find things that are new and surprising and will challenge me. And this was, in my opinion, kind of the biggest challenge that was in front of me at that time.
8: You've made the case in other interviews that we shouldn't see Jeremy as a bad guy. Why not?
20: Well, you shouldn't see only Jeremy as a bad guy, I think is what I would probably say more than anything. All of these characters are very complicated, and all of them could be sort of architects of the worst elements of this story.
21: You have everything that anyone could ever want, that I want, and you don't deserve it.
20: I wouldn't say that Jeremy doesn't do bad things. Sure. I think he does, but I think that he is not the only one doing bad things. And if you were to kind of tease it out and take a certain perspective, which I think is totally there in the movie, he's probably not doing the worst things.
8: If we can, I just want to take a step back now, because there was a time I remember in the late 90s, early 2000s, where you were sort of everywhere. There was the Virgin Suicides, The Faculty, Pearl Harbor, Black Hawk Down. I could go on and on. And then you left L.A., you turned down the role of Superman twice, and tabloids started to ask, where'd he go? And you didn't stop acting altogether, but it does seem, at least to me, like your priorities shifted. How so?
20: I guess after Black Hawk Down, I took some time off because I'd really, it goes back to the fact that I never actually intended to become a famous actor.
8: Interesting to hear you say that.
20: Yeah, but I mean, I was very young. I was 18 when I did my first film. And was thinking of it as like, oh, wow, this is an interesting, what a crazy opportunity to have. I didn't think it was going to become a career. And then cut to 4 years later, I've just, not even 4 years later, it was like 3.5 years later, I've wrapped my something like 10th film, and it was Black Hawk Down, and I had Pearl Harbor coming out. And I was on the cover of a lot of magazines, and I had a lot of paparazzi chasing me, and was just sort of kind of thrown into the center of that world. And I didn't want to feel like I wasn't in any control of my own life. And so I ended up moving back home to Minnesota and just kind of had a much less Hollywood existence. And what that also sort of allowed me to do was to look at Hollywood through the perspective of someone who's not caught up in it. And I realized there is something I really love about this, making films. And it's to kind of challenge myself and find new filmmakers that I think are going to give me the same feeling I had when I was working on Virgin Suicides or on The Faculty, where I'm working with these auteurs who are investigating the possibilities of their art, you know, not trying to create hits, but trying to do something fresh. And I wanted to look for independent films to work on that were going to kind of remind me of that and help me continue to explore my craft. And so I did that for quite a long time. And some of those films were successful, but most of them were kind of under the radar. And so everybody thinks that I disappeared, but really it disappeared from their, you know, from their sight. But I was still obviously working on things that I thought were worthy.
2: Josh, if I can, I want to read to you a quote. It's from a 2002 Guardian profile of you, and it's titled Heartthrob. And they write this: meeting him is like going on a date with a boy you know is miles, continents out of your league, pointless and misery-inducing and thrilling all at the same time. And you were in your 20s when that came out. What is it like hearing that now, 20 years later, now that you're in your 40s?
20: Wow. Well, I've never heard that quote. That's funny to me. It's not a, I don't know. When I was younger, and this is another reason I think that I needed to step away from the limelight, the center of Hollywood, was that I felt like I hadn't defined myself yet. And so there were lots of people that were kind of putting their definition of me out there into the world. And that was affecting my own idea of who I am. And I don't feel like that person anymore. So I have a pretty clearly defined life now. And I am less afraid of other people's opinions. But I find at that time, if I would have heard that, I would have curled up into a ball. And I would have been, you know, I would have been so embarrassed by that. But at the same time, you know, in a way, you know, also thrilled that people cared, you know. Now I hear that and I think it's funny. It's like from a time gone by. It's very strange.
2: Yeah. Turning back to Verity for a moment, your role here, at least on the surface, it could fit in right with a lot of the early roles in your career, the sort of handsome, brooding guy, but who also has depth and like more going on behind the scenes. How do you see this movie fitting in with the types of roles that you like to play?
20: Well, I think that it was, as I said before, I feel like it was an opportunity to do something that I haven't done in a long time, but then also the chance to work with these people in this particular situation. It's been a long career, and I've been able to go on a lot of different paths over it, and I hope to continue to do that. You know, I have the same manager as Anne Hathaway and have always wanted to work with her, and this is one that she was producing, and so I felt like I'd take it extra seriously. I mean, it's a wild film in the end. It's very... I don't know how to compare it to other things that I've done, but it is it's definitely different.
2: That was actor Josh Hartnett. His new film is Verity. Josh, thanks so much.
20: Thank you for having me. Appreciate it.

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1: 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News from NPR is next, followed by updates from our newsroom. Still ahead on All Things Considered, the North Sacramento Hagenwood Library moves locations after 40 years and is hosting the Taste of North Sacramento fundraiser tomorrow. All funds will go toward the new building and its services. 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
5: Live from NPR News in Culver City, California, I'm Dwayne Brown. The Labor Department says employers added just 29,000 jobs last month, far fewer than forecasters had expected, while also revising gains reported for July and August lower. Factories and construction companies added workers in September, but government and financial services cut jobs. The news comes as President Trump hits the campaign trail with just over a month before the crucial midterms, where he's been touting his handling of the economy. Michael Regan is managing editor at Bloomberg News.
6: Certainly is the biggest theme, I think, on the campaign trail. And, you know, the polling numbers certainly reflect the concerns about it. I mean, I think it boils

0: wages just aren't increasing as much as the cost of living continues to increase. So that's a painful situation for consumers.
1: Some economists say the latest jobs report makes it less likely the Fed will raise interest rates again later this month. A Massachusetts man has been arrested for allegedly cyber-stalking a conservative podcaster who's married to White House Deputy Chief of Staff Stephen Miller. Here's NPR's Ryan Lucas.
2: The defendant, 41-year-old John Anthony Proya III, faces one count of cyber-stalking. At a hearing in federal court in Boston, he entered a plea of not guilty. Prosecutors say that starting in August, Proya contacted Katie Miller at least 40 times with phone calls and text messages using a menacing tone and expletives. Proya also allegedly sent similar messages to her parents. Court papers do not identify Miller by name, but in a message on X, she thanked the Justice Department and FBI for keeping her and her family safe. Proya, who was released by the court but is barred from contacting Miller or any public officials, is due back in court in November. Ryan Lucas, NPR News, Washington.
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3: It's 4:32. With Cap Radio News, I'm Sarit Lashinsky. The NFL has suspended San Francisco 49ers owner Jed York for 6 games following his arrest earlier this year in a prostitution sting in Ohio. The league announced that York was also fined $500,000 for violating the league's personal conduct policy. York has not attended any games or league meetings so far this season and was credited with 3 games served. York was arrested by a human trafficking task force and initially charged with engaging in prostitution, but prosecutors allowed him to plead guilty to disorderly conduct and possessing criminal tools for using his phone to respond to the online ad. The window to apply for college financial aid is now open. According to the Education Data Initiative, average yearly tuition costs have nearly doubled over the past 20 years. Daisy Gonzalez is head of the California Student Aid Commission and says that's why filling out the FAFSA is more critical than ever, especially since family income could qualify students for a state Cal grant. But she said California's help doesn't stop there.
4: California is also one of the few states that has created a middle-class scholarship, and it also funds middle-class families. This year, through the state budget, the state will cover 23% of the total cost of a middle-class family.
3: The deadline to apply for financial aid in California is March 2nd. 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
8: This is All Things Considered from NPR News. I'm Juana Summers.
9: And I'm Sasha Pfeiffer. For nearly half a century, the federal government has said that segregating people with disabilities into institutions is an act of discrimination in most cases. Now, in a major reversal, the Trump administration says it disagrees with that reading of the law.
10: I've seen a lot of anger, a lot of fear about what comes next.
11: It's like a knife in your chest.
9: NPR's Janaki Mehta has been talking with these advocates, and she's with us now to share what she's been hearing from them. Hi, Janaki.
12: Hi, Sasha.
9: You've been following this story since June. That's when the Justice Department started questioning whether federal law requires states to integrate people with disabilities.

0: What has happened since then?
1: Yeah, so disability rights advocates like Kaylee Brendel and Bruce Starling, who we just heard from, have been closely watching a lawsuit called Texas v. Kennedy. In it, states were arguing that the federal government was overstepping by requiring them to provide services for people with disabilities in their homes or communities, basically in an integrated setting.
0: And that lawsuit resolved, is that right?
1: Yeah, Sasha, after a lot of twists and turns, the lawsuit finally came to a close last week. And the big takeaway is that the concept of integration, even the word itself, has been stripped out of certain federal rules. And what's really striking about this case is that the federal government under President Biden was originally defending the right to integration for disabled people. And in the end, under President Trump, it switched sides and agreed with the very states that were suing it.
0: There are still, though, laws like the Americans with Disabilities Act that still says that people with disabilities have a right to integration. So, what does this court ruling change?
1: Yeah, there are still laws protecting integration, but this court decision weakens one major disability rights law, Section 504 of the Rehabilitation Act. Experts say it sends a message to states that the federal government won't hold them accountable for wrongly institutionalizing people. Kaylee Brendel runs a disability rights group, and here's how she put it in a social media post.
2: Laws are only as powerful as the systems that governments set up to enforce them. And we just watched our government take a sledgehammer to the systems helping enforce disabled people's right to integration.
1: So, Sasha Cayley's saying if there's not even a definition of integration tied to Section 504, how is it supposed to be enforced?
0: And Janaki, you know this, but even before this court case was resolved, the government had been changing its attitude, its tune on this issue. Has that had an effect on people so far?
1: Yeah, I would say the clearest example is this case in Florida that involves kids with complex medical needs. The federal government was representing their families and said the state of Florida wasn't giving these children the services that they needed so they could live at home. Some of them were forced into nursing facilities or were facing that possibility. And 3 years ago, the government won that case, and Florida was required to give families what they needed to keep their kids at home. But then, another reversal, in August, the Justice Department said, hey, actually, we disagree with our own victory. And they gave Florida the green light to try and get the case reopened. I spoke to Jennifer Mathis about this, a disability rights lawyer who helps lead the Bazelon Center for Mental Health Law. And she said that kind of reversal is unprecedented.
3: To do that in a case that involves ripping children away from families and to force those children to grow up in an institution is just unthinkable to me.
1: We reached out, Sasha, to the Justice Department multiple times to ask why they changed their longstanding position, and they did not respond.
0: So this is a big challenge now for the advocates you've been speaking to. What comes next for their movement?
1: Yeah, they're telling me they're focusing their energy on the state and the federal level. Bruce Starling at the Center for Disability Rights is pressing for movement on the Latonya Reeves Freedom Act, which is a bipartisan bill that would be very specific in guaranteeing people with disabilities the services they need to live in their communities. And other disability rights groups told me they're working with states to codify integration into their own laws. And they all say they're frustrated, but they're also seeing more momentum in getting members of Congress to publicly push back on the Trump administration's actions.
0: That is NPR's Janaki Mehta. She covers education and focuses on disabilities. Thanks, Janaki.
1: Thanks, Sasha.
4: The war between the U.S. and Iran has strained shipping in the Strait of Hormuz, and some of the Gulf's biggest exports are fertilizers and their ingredients. The war caused a price spike for farmers in sub-Saharan Africa, which imports 80% of its fertilizer. And while prices have now eased, they remain high in some countries. As NPR's Duri Buscarin reports, farmers in Zambia have found an unlikely solution in an old Korean and Japanese method.
5: On 12 acres outside of Lusaka, Kanangwa Nulav says she has built a paradise.
6: Oh my God, our journey was quite long.
5: She started small after her daughter was born. She wanted to grow food without pesticides or chemicals.
6: I started taking some vegetables to my work, to my workmates. And before I knew it, I was supplying the supermarket. You know, it went on and on and on.
5: 16 years later, shady fruit trees dot her fields. Long tomato vines drape over trellises. There are tidy rows of corn and pumpkins and a local vegetable called blackjack. 11 varieties of lettuce.
6: It's all like just a labor of love.
5: But she found that organic farming had a big drawback.
6: And actually expensive because we were buying compost.
5: Enter Bokashi, It's a Korean and Japanese method where you use fermentation to break down food scraps and plant material into a nutrient-rich compost that's much faster than traditional methods.
6: We now could have a potent fertilizer, organic, which is ready in between 12 and 15 days. I mean, for us, that was amazing.
5: Bokashi uses household ingredients, dried leaves, animal dung, ash from a fireplace. But then you add molasses and yeast to jumpstart the fermentation process, so it breaks down quickly.
6: It was a game changer for us, to be honest.
5: Smallholder farmers produce about 80% of the food supply in Zambia, leaving them vulnerable to price shocks. The global cost of fertilizer tripled after the COVID-19 pandemic and the Russian invasion of Ukraine. Prices spiked again this spring when the U.S. and Israel attacked Iran. While fertilizer costs have largely returned to pre-war levels, farmers say they're also looking for more sustainable options.
7: So that's where now Bokashi becomes key.
5: Donald Zulu is a lecturer and researcher at Copperbelt University in northern Zambia. He says the government subsidizes fertilizer, but there isn't enough. Seeking an alternative in 2024, he started working with local farmers to study how well Bokashi worked on corn and cabbage.
7: The results were very encouraging that Bokashi echoed the yields obtained from mineral fertilizer. But interestingly, the combination of half rate of Bokashi and half rate of mineral fertilizer outperformed all the other treatments.
5: This suggested that small-scale farmers could use Bokashi, which is cheaper, and grow a comparable amount of food. Rebecca Mwila of the Knowledge Platform for Organic Agriculture and Agroecology for Africa says farmers in Zambia are increasingly looking for alternatives as they face risks beyond their control.
8: Climate change has actually worsened the situation for farmers.
5: She says the enthusiasm for Bokashi really comes from a frustration that decades of chemical fertilizer use has contributed to the degrading of fertile farmlands.
8: But because of the overuse of synthetic inputs, the soil is completely depleted.
5: She says Bokashi offers an alternative that's sourced close to home and helps rebuild the soil.
8: Inputs such as Bokashi have come in to provide like a cushion for them.
5: Wayla says the farmers she speaks to who have started incorporating Bokashi talk about seeing earthworms in their soil again after a long time. Dari Buscarin, NPR News.
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9: It's 4:44 with Cap Radio News. I'm Sarit Lashinsky. The North Sacramento Hagenwood Library will move locations after 40 years and is hosting the Taste of North Sacramento fundraiser tomorrow. All funds will go toward the new building and its services. Inside host Vicky Gonzalez sat down with volunteers Pat Sayer Handley and Lynn Perry from Friends of the North Sacramento Hagenwood Library to talk about the history and impact of the library and the fundraiser.
10: This next chapter for the library has been a long time coming. I mean, what excites you about this new chapter?
11: Well, libraries are a very important part of our society now because everyone is welcome. And we are meeting the needs of our community by having a maker space. If you're interested in computer creative stuff.
12: But it's also there, connect with a lot of services there, mm-hmm. too.
10: So how long has it been in this current location? I mean, what happened to the original library?
11: It got flooded out in 1986. It was like totally ruined, the whole building. It was actually started in 1904. So it was a very, very old building that was inadequate for the needs, and it was really unsafe. So they moved to this tiny storefront.
12: Since I've lived here, which is only 10 years, I've been to three different community meetings generating excitement at the SNR building and having presentations by the architect and the city and the library officials and coming. You get all excited and then...
10: Oh, yeah.
12: So this is like the third time and it's actually happening. So it's super exciting.
10: Yeah. I mean, talk to us about, it's been a long journey, 40 yeah. years. I mean, this is a big right. priority for the neighborhood. Why is a state-of-the-art library important for North Sacramento?
11: We have so many people that need to even complete their high school education. This is primarily one of the highest areas with low percentage of people that have completed high school. So we want to draw people in to offer them computer use. We want to draw them in to find out the vast array of literature that is available. We want to have a building that is welcoming for everybody.
10: Next month, Taste of Sacramento, it's Saturday, October 3rd. It's a big fundraiser to help this new chapter. What do you want people to know? It sounds like a lot of fun.
12: It's a love event, is what one of our volunteers said. And we have a four-piece jazz band that's my husband and his friends, and they play every year. And actually, it's usually a two-piece, so this year's four-piece. And this year we have Lao dancers to open our ceremony, to do their blessing way to open our event. And we have seven neighborhood associations this year that were on our sponsor list, which is the most we've ever had, because as well as being a fundraiser, what we really envision is a place for all the neighborhood associations to connect and get to know each other, become familiar, and therefore we're all in District 2. So therefore we can support each other in doing what's needed for their neighborhoods.
9: That was Vicky Gonzalez talking to friends of the North Sacramento Hagenwood Library volunteers Pat Sayer-Hanley and Lynn Perry about the Taste of North Sacramento fundraiser tomorrow. You can hear the full conversation at capradio.org/insight or wherever you get your podcasts. 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This is member-supported Cap Radio News. And on your smart speaker. Still ahead on All Things Considered, the dark side of the prediction market boom is becoming clearer. Experts say sites such as Kalshi have become go-to outlets for gambling addicts to relapse. That story coming up in just about 20 minutes. From the Cap Radio newsroom, the city of Sacramento will open cooling centers this weekend due to the unseasonably warm weather ahead. The city says the Outreach and Engagement Center on Auburn Boulevard will be open at 10 a.m. tomorrow to 8 a.m. Tuesday and will accept pets. The North 5th Street Navigation Center will be open 1 to 8 p.m. daily tomorrow through Monday, but it doesn't allow pets. More news at capradio.org. In Sacramento area traffic, Sacramento to Woodland will take just about 35 minutes. Sacramento to Folsom also looking at about 35 minutes. And headed south to Stockton, traffic will take just about 1 hour. 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
0: 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I'm Sasha Pfeiffer.
16: And I'm Juana Summers. In Rwanda's remote villages, everyday life can be difficult. Steep valleys and rivers can separate communities from schools, health clinics, and markets. One program has built dozens of footbridges to connect people to these vital services, and researchers had a rare opportunity to study the impact. NPR's Fatma Tanis went to Rwanda to see what a simple piece of infrastructure can change and what it can't.
17: For Naomi Nibishaka, there's life before the bridge and life after. The 76-year-old is crossing the rushing waters of the Mukungwe River on a pedestrian suspension bridge. It connects two settlements in a valley in northwest Rwanda. She lives on one side, her son and grandkids on the other. My grandkids bring me food every day, she says. Before, there was a makeshift crossing made from timber logs, but when it rained, the surface would get dangerously slippery, and eventually it would wash away by the surging floods. The alternative was a three-hour hike to a narrower passage. On many rainy days, Naomi would have to go without eating.
18: When someone went missing, we'd look for them. But if it was a rainy day, we'd ask the other side if that person slept over. And if they can't find them, we'd look for the body.
17: She says many people drowned. It's a stark contrast from what it's like on this summer day. The sun is shining. The valley is bursting with green vegetation. The bridge is crowded. People crossing back and forth, carrying heavy sacks with produce or hay for animals. Children play nearby, and Naomi is on her way to see her family. The bridge was built in 2025 by a nonprofit organization called FICA. It means to arrive in Swahili. Devin Connell is a vice president of programs, and I meet him at the foot of the bridge.
19: Can you tell me a little bit about this bridge? What is it made of? It seems to be largely made out of, like, some concrete and... Is that steel?
20: Yeah. So this is a suspension bridge, which is the type of bridge we build in valleys. If you think of a steep gorge that might have hills on both sides, that's where we build a suspended bridge, and then the cables sag down below, you know, kind of classically like an Indiana Jones-style bridge.
17: This one is 230 feet long, roughly the length of a city block, and was designed to be built by hand with minimal tools, Connell says, because it's expensive and difficult to get heavy machinery into remote areas. The paved roads ended about an hour's drive from here.
20: The whole country is very mountainous, very steep, and very wet. So to build infrastructure or provide electrification across the country is just, it is just a logistical and physically difficult task to do.
17: This effort was part of a program that built 96 bridges in remote communities, funded by the Rwandan government. Evan Thomas is an environmental engineer with the University of Colorado Boulder and one of the researchers who studied the impact. They started collecting data in 2020.
21: So in year zero, there were no bridges at all. And 5 years later, 96 sites had bridges. And we collected tens of thousands of surveys from hundreds of villages and thousands of households to try to figure out what changes when you get a bridge.
22: What did you find?
21: We found an increase in household consumption, an increase in household income, an increase in the amount of land people are cultivating, an increase in use of fertilizers.
17: Farmers who make banana wine more than tripled their output. And 40% of the population gained access to health care. We cross the river and walk north deeper into the village. A narrow mud path curves around small homes. There are no utility cables. The communities on either side of the bridge share services, so the health clinic is on this side. The school and the post office are across the river. Marie Mutiimana has been teaching primary school here for 28 years and makes the crossing twice every weekday.
23: If it started raining while we were at school, I wouldn't be able to concentrate on teaching. I would just worry about how we were all going to get home.
17: She'd worked for years to encourage parents to send their children to school. But deep down, she knew it was the river that kept dropout levels high.
23: Sometimes I invested my own money in renting bicycles for those students for a faster commute, and the parents were relying on me.
17: Now that crossing is safe, more than 134 students re-enrolled in the school. They're excited to be back with their friends, and she can focus on the teaching, she says. Edward Miguel is a development economist at the University of California, Berkeley. He was not part of the research, but says it's one of the first efforts to measure the impact of bridges.
24: What this study shows is just how valuable those infrastructure investments and those transport investments can be in rural areas. They can, you know, truly be transformative.
17: Yet the bridge can't solve all the issues. Villagers say they need roads, electricity, and clean water. Miguel says the problems facing rural populations can be daunting.
24: Sometimes people look at it and throw up their hands and go like, oh my God, we solved the bridge, but now we need the road. We solved the road. We need electricity. We solved electricity. But every time you make one of those investments, you improve people's lives.
17: For school teacher Marie, the bridge was just the beginning. We don't have a safety concern anymore, she says. Finally, they have peace of mind. And now they can ask for all the other services they need. Fatma Tanis, NPR News, the Mukungwe River Valley in Rwanda.
0: This week, pop star Miley Cyrus accomplished a feat that had eluded her for more than a decade. Stephen Thompson of NPR Music has more.
1: 13 years ago this month, Miley Cyrus hit number one with an album called Bangers. In the years since, Cyrus has released some huge hits, and even won Record of the Year at the Grammys for her 2023 song, Flowers. I can buy myself flowers, write my name in the sand. But her albums haven't hit number one since that long ago fall of 2013. Just last year, her album Something Beautiful spent a single week in the top 10, peaking at number 4 before dropping off the chart entirely 2 weeks later. But this week, Miley Cyrus is back at number one. Bass Persuades debuts in the top spot on this week's albums chart. It's an impressive rebound for the singer, who has two songs on this week's Hot 100, and recently hit the top 40 with the new album's title track. The singer recently rebranded from Miley Cyrus to just Miley, sort of like Madonna or Cher. So she has to be happy with the chart performance of her first album as Miley. But there are a few asterisks worth noting. Bass Persuades is hitting number one during an unusually slow week on the charts, and it barely surpassed the albums at numbers 2 and 3. And despite strong sales, the first week streaming numbers for Bass Persuades are actually weaker than those of its predecessor. Still, a chart-topping album is a chart-topping album. And after a long and fruitful career as Hannah Montana and Miley Cyrus, Miley will surely take it. Stephen Thompson, NPR Music.
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26: On both sides to work together to get more diesel to the market. We know that France, Germany, and Italy, they're sitting on reserves.
27: Facing pressure from President Trump, the world's wealthiest nations agreed to release diesel from their stockpiles.
0: For Friday, October 2nd, this is All Things Considered from NPR News.
27: I'm Juana Summers.
0: And I'm Sasha Pfeiffer. With the midterm elections just around the corner, the U.S. job market is showing signs of weakness.
27: Hiring slowed and the unemployment rate inched higher.
28: Workers were expecting more opportunities this month. They were really betting on employers picking up on that momentum that just didn't follow through.
0: Also, fears that prediction market companies could cause people with gambling issues to relapse.
29: That becomes a lot closer to a slot machine in your pocket. How is that not any different than going to a casino?
27: And our critic Bob Mondello reviews Tom Cruise's new movie, Digger.
0: First, this news.
5: Live from NPR News in Washington, I'm Ryland Barton. New York Democratic Governor Kathy Hochul appointed State Attorney General Letitia James to be a special prosecutor to investigate gang rape allegations at Cornell University. Aurora Berry from member station WSKG reports the governor